0: everyone, good evening and welcome to the VivaTech Bloomberg Awards. I'm Bloomberg's Francine Lacroix. I'm joined tonight by my colleague Tom McKenzie.
1: Thank you, Francine. It's everyone here. Thank you very much for joining us.
0: Now, this is not a conventional award ceremony. You might have guessed it. Over the course of this evening, we'll move through 7 awards, each one asking what happens when an idea actually becomes an infrastructure.
1: Because it is not just about whether new technology captures our attention, but whether that actually holds up when people build on it and depend on it. Tonight, we recognize the people who have reached that point.
0: Well, there's a lot, of course, that we need to talk about. But first, to set the stage for why these awards belong here at VivaTech in Paris, please welcome Bloomberg Media's chief executive, Karen Salzer, and Maurice Lévy, the co-chair of VivaTech and honorary chairman of Publicis Group.
2: A fantastic evening. Bonsoir. Good evening. Just a reminder that 10 years ago, VivaTech began with a very simple belief. Technology needed a meeting place, a place where founders could meet customers, where large companies could see what was coming before it became obvious, where the central question was simple, what comes next? Over 10 years, that question has changed. We are no longer asking which technologies will disrupt markets. We are asking which ones will benefit humanity. That's why tonight we are adding something new for the first time. And thank you. We are launching the VivaTech Bloomberg Awards.
3: Thank you, Maurice. Thank you. Bloomberg was built around a belief that information could help people with their biggest decisions in every part of the world. And today, many of the choices that matter most are shaped by technology. Bloomberg does more than just cover this shift through our data, our journalism, and through our live events. Bloomberg connects the people building the future with the people financing it. Now, because every awards ceremony needs a great first presenter, we're starting with somebody who knows a thing or two about big ideas. Please turn your attention to the screen for Mike Bloomberg. Thank you.
4: Good evening and welcome to the VivaTech Bloomberg Awards. Bloomberg is glad to partner with VivaTech to spotlight remarkable tech leaders who are changing the world for the better. Tonight's award winners are shaping the future of business and the way we live, and our first winner has had a profound impact on all our lives. In 1989, he was a computer scientist in Geneva who came up with a clever new way to use a computer. What began as an idea for sharing documents grew into something much bigger, the World Wide Web. The idea would change almost everything about how the world works, how we communicate, how we learn, how we do business, and even how people start dating and falling in love. One of his founding principles has remained one of his core convictions, that the internet should be open and accessible to everyone, everywhere. I've been lucky to call him a friend for many years, and no one could be more deserving of this award than he is. So please join me honoring one of history's great pioneers as we present him with our Visionary Award, the one and only Tim Berners-Lee.
1: And please welcome to the stage Sir Tim Berners-Lee.
0: Congratulations.
5: Thank you.
0: Congratulations. I'm sure, Sir Tim, this is not your first award. But how beautiful is this award? It's light and airy and absolutely beautiful. Well, Sir Tim, the World Wide Web really began with a principle that still feels radical, and that's openness. In today's AI landscape, what part of that is most at risk?
5: We don't have the protocols, so we need protocols. So what we need is systems which, like the web, respect other people. We need protocols so that different AI systems, can talk to different data stores and so on.
1: So AI that powers and empowers humans and AI with protocols. There are a lot of builders in this room, Sir Tim. What would your message be to them in terms of what not to compromise as they look to scale their businesses?
5: I'd say don't compromise the attention, the respect for the individual person, the user, the citizen. Whatever systems you build, make sure that you put the individual person is the person who benefits from your systems. Design all the systems that you're making so that the individual person is top of the heap when it comes to the benefits that the systems give.
0: Sir Tim, thank you so much. Always putting the human at the front, even in AI. Thank you, and congratulations again on your award. Thank you.
1: So our next award then is about capital as conviction. Decisions that determine which technologies move from promise to scale.
0: Now, the VivaTech Bloomberg Investment Award really recognizes the ability to turn that conviction into scale. Our honoree has done that by championing a bigger idea of technology, a much bigger idea than initially thought. She built one of the most distinctive venture platforms, backing the belief that Europe can produce companies of consequences, and has also connected that vision to a global stage. She's also been a driving force behind the EU AI Champions Initiative.
1: So please welcome the winner of the VivaTech Bloomberg Investment Award, Jeanette Zu Furstenberg, founding partner at La Familia, VC and president and managing director at General Catalyst. So the VivaTech Bloomberg Leadership Award recognizes now a leader whose impact extends beyond the balance sheet and into the architecture of the global technology world. This year's recipient helped build one of the defining companies of the modern era. A company that began with commerce, but became something much larger. Alibaba didn't simply participate in the rise of the internet economy, it helped show how digital commerce could become infrastructure. At the center of that story is a leader fluent in technology, finance, and governance who translated a vision into a global enterprise. The VivaTech Bloomberg Leadership Award goes to Zhou Tai, co-founder and chairman of Alibaba Group.
0: Both spent through your careers making bets before the outcome was obvious. So this goes to risk-taking, you know, having the appetite to go a little bit further. So Joe, let me start with you. Many companies grow, but far fewer become part of an infrastructure. So what do you think makes Alibaba's success? How do you become that leap?
6: I think what's important in Alibaba's journey is really two things.
1: Henry.
6: Number one is associate yourself with good people, people that you want to work with. And because if you don't have a team, you can't scale. And the second thing is just risk-taking, being willing to take that risk. And this is why a lot of companies that are, let's say, no longer run by founders kind of flounder a little bit because management teams are a lot more risk-averse. But, you know, when you have founding teams that are in place, people are willing to take risks.
0: And Jeanette, your work is really also about seeing potential before the market has fully priced it in. So when you're looking at a startup, what do you see that no one else sees?
7: What I will say is I always focus on people. I always try to see people that actually, you know, see it, can imagine a different world. I think imagination is incredibly important. Joe and I just discussed how important storytelling is and actually the ability to inspire people. And I think I deeply care about Europe. Part of the reason why I do what I do is because I really feel like these people can be the change makers that can actually carry us into the next decade of a thriving continent. And so identifying these people and then being able to help them with unfair advantages and really help them make these leaps and work towards big ambitions is a privilege.
0: Joe, 10 years from now, we'll be celebrating VivaTech's 20th anniversary. How will we look back at 2026? What will we have misunderstood about this market?
6: Well, people may mistake, taking leisurely breaks and taking holidays with not working, or equate that, but it's actually a mistake. In the future, you could be sitting in a sidewalk cafe in Paris, I see a lot of that, and you think that they're just sort of chilling, but in reality, they've deployed hundreds of agents working for them 24/7. So I think that's what's going to happen in the future. Human productivity will go up multiple X because you now have AI and agents working for you.
0: Thank you both for joining us. And again, congratulations.
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1: For the next award now, the future rarely arrives, of course, fully formed. It often appears first as a person or company asking a sharper question. The VivaTech Bloomberg Rising Star Award recognizes early leadership with the potential to define a category and not simply compete in one. This year, that recognition began with nominations from across the VivaTech and Bloomberg communities, and from that field, one name rose to the top. A founder building enterprise AI, where adoption has to meet workflow, compliance, productivity. This year's VivaTech Bloomberg Rising Star is May Habib, co-founder and CEO of Writer.
0: Now, the VivaTech Bloomberg Breakthrough Award recognizes a specific kind of progress. Not the technology that impresses in a demo, but the technology that actually changes what we do. For much of the last 2 years, AI has been measured by what it can generate. But last year, a new kind of personal agent began to cut through the noise. It could clear an inbox, send an email, manage a calendar, and even check in for a flight. That is why OpenClaw landed with such force. It made the next phase of AI visible as a new layer. Open, personal, and action-oriented. So for helping move AI from answer engine to action engine, the VivaTech Bloomberg Breakthrough Award goes to Peter Steinberger. Now, the VivaTech Bloomberg Momentum Award really recognizes a different kind of impact, work that keeps gathering force, also that's helping shape companies, build, and what researchers pursue. In artificial intelligence, of course, that kind of momentum is rare, to say the least. It belongs to ideas that survive doubt, that survive hype, and that survive reinvention. Well, this year's honoree helped move neural networks from the margins of computer science into the foundations of modern AI. He's one of the world's most consequential thinkers, advancing the science while refusing to simplify its hardest questions. The VivaTech Bloomberg Momentum Award goes to Jan LeCun.
1: What a lineup. Jan, I want to start with you. I may be oversimplifying, but this is my understanding. You are now squarely focused after your time at Meta on world models. because, and here's possibly where I'm simplifying it, you think that frontier LLMs are not going to produce the kind of AI that is going to be globally useful at the scale and level that we need it to be. If that is the case, help frame it for us. If, for example, we're thinking of a young infant, what is it that a young child can do and understands about the world that maybe LLMs, even those right at the frontier, cannot yet do?
10: Okay, first of all, LLMs are useful. They're not a path towards human-level intelligence, but they are useful. But the world is much more complicated than language. That's kind of much more challenging. And so there's a lot of tasks that, you know, a four-year-old can do that we can't do with robot. That's why we have those systems that can, you know, prove theorems and write code. But we don't have domestic robots. We don't even have level 5 self-driving cars. I mean, we have them, but we cheat. So, you know, dealing with the real world is just much more complicated. And that's what my company is really trying to do. That's what I've been trying to do for 15 years.
1: Mate, at Writer, you build your own models and you deploy them. So my question for you is, was it more difficult building that model or persuading the first Fortune 500 company to adopt it and actually get it to use that system on their enterprise data and do real work?
11: It is interesting that at every era of the last 5 years, there has been a gap between what the models can do, what the capabilities are, and what the enterprise can trust to actually put into production. And especially now with agentic systems, enterprises want autonomy, but they want it to be governed, not unchecked. And what we've been doing for the past 5 years is want autonomy, but they want it to be governed, not unchecked. And what we've been doing for the past 5 years is, yes, building the models, but also the harnesses around the models that allow us to collect the rest of it, sit in people's heads. And a lot of what we've done for the Fortune 500 is be able to really iterate and innovate on memory systems that allow agents to collect new information while they're operating in a highly governed, secure, regulated context that improves the performance of these agents when, you know, you don't have the recipes or the workflows or the SOPs really well-defined.
1: So, Peter, you caused quite the agentic explosion with OpenClaw. Can you give us an example of a use case with OpenClaw where it made you laugh and where it made you maybe a little nervous?
12: One of my friends, he has his personal Claw, and he has one at work. And then at work, he pulled up all the meetings he has for the week, and then talked to the agent to connect to his personal Claw to get his blood sugar levels per hour. And then the two agents connected it to tell him which person stressed him out the most.
1: Brilliant.
12: And the one that made me a little bit nervous is when I was talking to a friend and he was like, you know, I love OpenClaw. And I was like, what do you use it for? You know, my mom, she always complains that it takes me so long to answer. So I built a Claw to answer. And she only noticed because I answered too fast.
1: That's when it's too good.
12: Yeah.
1: Peter, Jan, thank you very much indeed. Take your trophies and thank you. Congratulations.

0: we close not with a company, but with a country. And this award is judged by a different standard. Not valuation, not market share. It's judged by whether people can reach public services, especially when ordinary life has been disrupted.
1: Well, this year's recipient has really shown that digital government can be much more, much, much more than just convenience. It can be the link between a person and a state at precisely the moment when that link matters most.
0: And that is why this recognition belongs at the end of tonight's program, because the final test of technology isn't whether it impresses us, although that can be nice, it's whether it actually works.
1: Well, for its digital public infrastructure and its work to keep public services accessible to citizens under extraordinary conditions, the VivaTech Bloomberg Citizen Tech Award goes to Ukraine. And to accept this award, please welcome Ukraine's Deputy Minister of Digital Transformation, Natalia Denikaeva. What has Ukraine learned about digital resilience that other governments should study now, not after a crisis?
2: Good questions. I think the most important, I would even say key lesson, what other governments should know, that the government should be an enabler, but not a bottleneck. Maybe this helps us a lot in the very few days of the full-scale invasion. When we are talking, honestly, for Ukraine, technology and digital services, it's not only about convenience or efficiency. It's mostly about people. And we do put people first and their needs. Over the past years, especially during the full-scale invasion, we realized that technology can do much more than just to digitize services. It can protect our life, it can enhance democracy, it can help society to stay resilient in facing the most challenging situation. So flexibility, being not a bottleneck, but being enabler, and be open-minded. Because we see what is happening right now with Ukraine, unfortunately for Ukrainians, but I think fortunately for the rest of the world, Ukraine has been transformed into unique living laboratory for the most creative and ambitious innovation. And this is something which can be used not only by our country. It's something that can help to see European countries and honestly the rest of the democratic world how to develop.

0: How do you ensure, Minister, how do you ensure trust and accessibility when it comes to digital services, particularly for people who are displaced, people who are facing, of course, incredible pressure?
1: Honestly, it was not easy. Actually, in Ukraine, we had a kind of stereotype that

0: us, because we are also citizens of Ukraine, which faced a lot of problems. And step by step, we were able to build this trust, not only with the citizen, but with the technological sector as well. Step by step, and it took us time. It took us time, and the cornerstone of the such kind of reforms, it's transparency. If the government want to implement such kind of reform, this reform and the government itself should be as transparent as possible.
1: Congratulations again.
0: Thank you so much.
1: Thank you, Minister.
2: Thank you. So, tonight has not been about predicting the future, although at times it may have felt like that. It has been about recognising the people already turning technology into operating reality, capital and leadership that decide which companies endure, breakthroughs moving from research into daily work. The next decade will not be shaped by technology alone, of course, it will be shaped by the choices around it.
1: And all that's left to say to you all tonight is thank you. Thank you to all of the honorees. Thank you to everyone here at VivaTech. And of course, thank you to everyone also watching online.
2: Good night from Paris, and we'll be back next year.

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5: One story dominating the news today, and it is Brexit.
6: Brexit.
7: Brexit.
6: Brexit.
7: Brexit.
8: But what has been one of the most divisive votes?
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10: History unfolding before our very eyes.
11: The population at large doesn't trust the establishment.
12: The bastion of independence.
13: Brexit changed the way that politics is done, not only in the UK, but beyond that too.
14: People want to take their country back.
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16: Vote out, NHS!
17: It was a real once-in-a-lifetime moment.
18: But also, sort of manifestly, an act of economic self-harm.
19: Thing is, not everyone and their dog arrived at the polling station with an economics textbook in hand, or paw.
20: It was not even the main thing that mattered to a lot of people who voted to leave.
21: A cosmopolitan elite had been trying to redefine Britain as a multicultural, multiracial, multi-ethnic society. And the Brexiteers said, no, we are a particular people, a product of a particular history with a particular set of roots.
22: We need our country back.
19: And so on the 23rd of June 2016, more than 33 million people cast ballots on a relationship that had shaped Britain's laws, trade and politics for almost half a century.
23: Yes is now showing at 67%.
24: The British people have spoken and the answer is we're out.
19: By a margin of 52 to 48, they said Britain should exit the European Union.
25: Huzzah! Independence Day!
26: It might have felt shocking, but it wasn't quite as surprising as I think a lot of people look back and say that it was.
19: But it was a political earthquake whose aftershocks were felt around the globe.
21: It shifted the world from a world which seemed to be getting ever closer, in which globalisation was the dominant theme, into a world that was becoming ever more fragmented.
18: Brexit has ushered in a decade which has left Britain, Europe, the West in a worse shape than it started it. The issue is, would it have done much better without it?
19: And it is possible to work that out. To understand what happened, we can compare it with a model of what didn't. This is That Story. Why Brexit emerged, what it cost, and what might come next.
21: I remember the day when we voted on Brexit. I took my dogs for a walk to the local voting booth. The dogs, I think, were pro-Brexit. Dogs tend to be pro-Brexit. I was anti-Brexit.
26: Do you want me to say that I voted Leave? Because I did.
22: The main thing I remember from the actual day is being woken up by my husband very early and him saying, you've got to go to work, because the result isn't quite what we expected.
26: The phenomenal events taking place here.
18: No one expected this result.
21: Everyone is stunned.
18: I'd written an essay called The 20% World, which pointed out that if the odds on Trump being elected, on Brexit, on Corbyn being elected, and Le Pen being elected in France, they were all around 20%. What was staggering was that two of them were going to happen in 1 year.
19: Brexit was not just a British upset. It was an early warning light on the dashboard of globalisation.
13: When the results came in, there was shock.
26: People were not expecting this. The markets weren't expecting this.
8: The smart money thought that it was Remain.
27: I was sat at my desk watching the pound plummet as the results rolled in.
28: The pound has taken a thumping.
29: Every single industry group's trading in the red.
21: I realised that we were at the beginning of a very profound historical change.
30: I do not think it would be right for me to try to be the captain that steers our country to its next destination.
13: There were some in the European Union who looked at a result like that and thought, surely this is going to have to be rerun. It's such a narrow margin of victory.
31: I quote, damn, a bad day for Europe.
32: The UK is no more part of the club. I regret that very much.
33: People said that the money was smart. The money wasn't smart.
18: Virtually every economic expert told the British people that this would be a very painful thing to do. And yet people still voted for that.
26: The campaigns in the run-up to the vote were unexpectedly aggressive.
13: I really remember when the MP, Jo Cox, was murdered in her constituency. It felt symptomatic of the febrile state of UK politics.
30: May we and the generations of members that follow us in this House honour Jo's memory.
26: Fury seemed out of all proportion to what our relationship with the EU actually was. It was not a fiscal union, it was not a military union.
21: At the heart of the Brexit debate was a disconnect between the winners and the losers of the global economy. The winners didn't understand how much the losers had lost, and they didn't get any sense of what you lose when you lose a stable manufacturing job.
0: You all come to work to be better off for your family, don't you? Now, I'm not sure if I've got that stability anymore.
13: A few days before the vote, there was a big broadcast audience event on the BBC. I was part of the presenting team, surrounded by people who I didn't know which way they were going to vote. And there was a moment when Boris Johnson said,
1: I believe that this Thursday could be our country's Independence Day.
13: And I saw and felt half of the room erupt around me. And it was really then that I realised how strong the sentiment to leave the EU was.
19: But there was a snag.
21: We voted to leave, but we didn't know what voting to leave meant. It was a sort of blind Brexit.
18: People voted saying they didn't like the status quo of Europe. They wanted to go out, but they never got a vote on what the alternative was.
26: The Leave groups were disparate, not connected, and in many cases looking for different things.
21: One vision of the future was a sort of Little England vision. We'd retreat to a sort of hobbit world.
18: You had a group of people who thought this would be a chance to pump more money into the NHS, put up walls to immigrants, and so on and so on.
21: Other view of Brexit was that we would be a global power.
19: 10 years later, we can begin to assess what actually happened and compare it to what didn't. Don't worry, that'll make sense in a minute.
27: The economy immediately after the Brexit vote was much more resilient than people expected.
26: We were told that the housing market would collapse, that there would be apocalyptic consequences for the economy.
27: But actually consumers, who are the biggest part of the UK economy, continue to spend.
26: You can argue about the economic effect relentlessly.
19: Well, that is a relief, since we're about to. But it's complicated.
27: And the reason for that is that you've had a lot of economic shocks hit the UK since then. The pandemic, the energy crisis.
26: Various government policies that have also been very bad for the economy, in particular our energy policy. It's impossible to say that having the most expensive energy in the developed world hasn't made a significant difference.
27: So disentangling the Brexit effects from all those other effects is really, really difficult.
19: But perhaps not impossible. And here's how.
27: What we've done is bring together a sample of 23 OECD countries and pick out the economies most similar historically to the UK and use those countries as a guide for how the UK might have been expected to perform.
19: Had it remained in the EU, that is. And that's what you're seeing here. The red line being the UK's actual GDP, the white one, what our model initially suggests it could have been.
27: And what we see is a 10% hit to the economy.
19: Which for the UK's £3 trillion economy means £300 billion. So clearly that's pretty massive.
27: But if you look beneath the hood, it shows that most of it is driven by the performance of the US and Irish economies.
19: Now, the latter's GDP is heavily impacted by the activity of multinational companies, so there's a case for removing it.
27: So if we exclude Ireland, we reduce the hit to 6%. And then there's the question about the US economy. It accounts for about 4 percentage points of the total gap, but a lot of that is nothing to do with Brexit. The US didn't experience an energy shock in 2022.
19: It also benefited from significant fiscal stimulus and AI investment. And so if we adjust for all that too,
27: we get down to a number between 2 and 4% of GDP, which we think is a reasonable estimate for the hit to the economy.
19: This figure is far away from the initial 10% calculation, which we've shown to be too great. But even so, 2 to 4% is still a hit.
27: No matter which way you cut it, it's quite hard to come up with a positive number for the impact of Brexit.
21: It would be very foolish to say that leaving the EU had been an absolute negative.
2: just as it would be very foolish to say that being a member of the EU had been an absolute positive.
18: On all the things to do with AI, Britain has probably benefited a little bit by being outside the European Union, which most of the tech giants in America are slightly scared of. And of different days of the week, Britain's been quite good at getting on with Donald Trump.
20: Financial services in particular have done pretty well in the years since we left the EU, much better than goods exports, for example.
26: We're a massive destination for VC funding. A large number of the investment funds that are based in the EU are run out of London. We're a massive centre for derivative trading in the euro.
20: But there's no denying it, Brexit did put us on a different trajectory. There were some real economic impacts and potentially some much larger political ones.
2: The most surprising thing that happened is the degree of political chaos it has unleashed.
1: This parliament is a disgrace.
26: The political infighting was extraordinary, cross-party and relentless.
3: For goodness sake, Prime Minister, won't you just go?
4: Government has no mandate for the vicious form of Brexit it is pursuing.
20: You know, the economic impact, it almost seems like a sideshow relative to that.
18: We've had, I think it's five prime ministers since Brexit.
2: Cameron didn't try and deliver Brexit, he simply resigned. Theresa May tried to deliver it and resigned. Boris Johnson tried to deliver it and resigned. Liz Truss resigned. And Rishi Sunak was eventually defeated in the elections.
18: What's interesting about Brexit is it redivided British politics along completely new lines. And it's ended up the two main parties, particularly really the Conservatives, being very wounded by it.
19: The fragmentation is clear when you look at how people said they'd vote in 2016 and compare it to how they said they'd vote this year. The pie has become notably more colourful. Good news for chart designers, less so for members of parliament.
13: I think there is a link between the divisions within and what we see now, an age of greater multi-party politics in the UK.
18: Brexit still governs a lot of the kind of dividing lines in Britain.
2: It has contributed to the stagnation that leads to popular discontent.
20: Those who had previously been trusted to make decisions sitting in Westminster, they're learning to live with much reduced credibility and much reduced room for manoeuvre.
5: Is time running out for you, Prime Minister?
2: We lost our ability to focus on the really fundamental things that matter. How to improve our productivity, which is dismally low, and how to improve the quality of our government.
26: Our policies around our tax regime and our energy regime, how we employ people and how we pay to employ people, our social care.
20: I think one big lesson of the last few years and indeed the whole Brexit experience is that economics is not the only thing that matters.
13: Brexit was a big moment for expansive political promises about the golden horizons that lay beyond the result.
1: We will do a new deal. A better deal.
13: And for many people, that has not been delivered.
2: The Brexit vote was driven to a very, very considerable extent by the fact that immigration was rising in this country and the fact that the political elite was constantly promising to control immigration.
6: Enough is enough.
2: And failing to deliver on that promise.
19: In the decade before the referendum, migration climbed towards record levels, reaching a peak just ahead of the vote.
13: What many people thought when they were voting for Brexit was that there would be a reduction in numbers.
26: One of the great expectations was that a fall-off in immigration would improve employment prospects and wage prospects in some of the left-behind areas. But, of course, what actually happened was a massive increase in immigration.
19: That increase is what you're seeing here. But what's important to note is origin. Since 2016, the proportion of those originating from the EU has decreased. But the number of arrivals from non-EU countries have gone up.
2: They went up for practical reasons because Boris Johnson, as Prime Minister, was desperate to fill a lot of gaps in the labour market that had been left after COVID.
19: In recent years, small boat arrivals became a defining symbol of the Brexit era, convincing many voters that the country still hasn't taken back control.
2: And this is why Brexit has become this self-reinforcing process, because as the number of immigrants have increased, the people who voted for Brexit have felt cheated.
13: People were made big promises by leaders who largely did not stay the course to deliver them. And I think that has had a widespread impact in unleashing a disillusionment, a frustration.
19: A fuller picture now emerges. Brexit was a promise of control, prosperity, and more money for things like the NHS. Three of Britain's great pillars, after tea, the monarchy, and apologising.
7: I'm so sorry.
19: And so far, the data show the results of that promise to be a bit underwhelming. Meanwhile, pandemics, wars, and energy crises exacerbated resentment and frustration that everything's just a lot worse and a lot smaller than it used to be. And not just in Britain. Brexit was domestic politics with foreign policy consequences.
2: What it did was to set off a sort of populist revolution that spread around the world.
8: There is a new sheriff in town.
9: We want a piece of ice for world protection.
18: Because of the world that Brexit ushered in, a much more nationalistic one, and one where America's tried to go in a different direction and Europe's going in a different direction, competing nationalisms are suddenly to the fore. The idea of the West uniting to deal with, most obviously, Ukraine, now that has all gone somewhat into reverse.
10: I've empowered you to be a tough guy, and I don't think you'd be a tough guy without the United States.
18: Europe and America together is a very, very hard thing for anyone to stand up against. But when they're running in different directions, it's not a great look.
2: The forces that Brexit unleashed created not just a more fragmented world, but a world which is divided into big trading blocks. The European Union, the United States, and to some extent, Asian countries. And that leaves Britain out, isolated on its own.
20: There's less reason to talk to us if you're the US, for example, because we're not that way into Europe as a, you know, route to influencing Europe. There's less reason to pay attention to us in the United Nations.
18: You look at political debate, it has always been full of emotion, anger, many different things which really involve the heart more than the brain. I think what's interesting about politics across much of the West since the vote is that it's come much more about anger, injustice, people protesting about a world they often don't understand.
2: And this strange logic of this anger is to demand madder music and stronger wine. So instead of saying, well, perhaps populism is a mistake, perhaps we ought to be a little bit more pragmatic, you say, well, let's try harder to deliver these impossible dreams.
19: In Britain, politicians who speak the language of betrayal and unfinished Brexit business have found a large audience.
20: The single politician, Nigel Farage, who had most involvement in making that Brexit happen, is the favourite to win the next election and be Prime Minister.
2: And that is completely shaking up British politics.
11: Because they're an absolute disgrace.
19: The prospect has opponents, therefore, pushing ever harder in the other direction. Some advocate rejoining the EU, something a recent poll suggested 52% of the British public would now support.
13: In the last 4 years, two prime ministers, Rishi Sunak and Keir Starmer, have sought to bring the UK closer to the EU with agreements and attempts at agreement in different areas that really matter. Defence, security, immigration, economics.
2: Many of the easy solutions to the Brexit problem, which are Britain having a closer but still rather loose relationship with the European Union, seem very attractive. But they're not actually all that practical.
19: Any move closer to the EU also runs into two familiar problems. Britain still dislikes being told what to do. Careful! And Europe isn't especially keen to start convincing it otherwise.
12: It is time to leave Brexit behind.
18: My guess is that Britain ends up with some kind of version of an associate membership of the EU. And yes, that would involve Britain having to take some rules in a way that it might object to, but it would give it access to that much larger market, and it would help the European Union as well.
2: One of the other tragic consequences of Brexit is that the European Union has seen one of the biggest economies in Europe leaving, and leaving for very specific reasons to do with free movement of people, and has not learned anything from it.
18: I think the most optimistic version of what you could say is you could say, well, this was a test case for democracy. A country votes to do something that it knows to be a sort of act of self-harm, and yet still there is no challenge to the idea of democracy. It's still the core of everything that Britain does.
13: Perhaps over time we'll be able to see it as a moment that reshaped alliances and relationships, and that that is a necessary thing for nations and regions over time.
26: The future has to involve leaving the arguments about Brexit behind and focusing on the things that are really holding the UK back today.
7: I think the big lesson for economists is that, yeah, there's more to life than economics. The sort of chastening lesson for policymakers was that even when you think the economy is doing well, you think people are being well served, if you're leaving a significant chunk behind, given the chance, they will punish you, they'll punish the system, and you won't necessarily get a do-over.

0: For decades, Nike had the simplest advice in sports. Just do it. But the company that turned confidence into a slogan is now stuck explaining why its comeback is taking so long.
1: Nike is also declining this morning, around 10% down.
2: Anytime that we come through with a new strategy, a new approach, and a new leadership, and dimensionalizing the brand, we're having to look to where we reposition resources.
3: Nike hired this new CEO, Elliott Hill, who had been an executive at Nike for decades, and he was completely beloved by employees. But even under Hill, who has had so much expertise with the company, Nike is still really struggling.
0: Hill was supposed to be the insider who could bring Nike back to itself.
3: Before Elliott Hill took over Nike, Nike was being run by John Donahoe. Nike prioritized its direct-to-consumer channel, so it pulled out of a lot of those retailers. It really strained some of those relationships. Shelf space opened up in those retailers, and newcomers like On and Hoka filled those shelf spaces and really took over some of that running market share.
0: After years of fairly steady dominance, Nike's trio of flagship brands, including Jordan and Converse, have all suffered decreasing market share since 2023.
3: Donahoe really prioritized the lifestyle shoes, so Air Force Ones, Dunks, and really flooded the market. They lost their cachet, and Nike fell behind in areas like running that were so key to the business.
4: Make the logo bigger.
3: Under Hill, Nike has really focused on regaining its dominance in sports, rebuilt relationships with a lot of the retailers. The running business has seen growth again. Nike is getting back on track in North America, but other parts of the business are still really struggling. Nike's China business continues to show decline. Its Converse business has reached a decade low.
0: On top of sales, banner moments in sports that Nike used to own are going to other brands.
3: Adidas, they had two runners that broke the two-hour marathon record. So this was a huge moment for Adidas and one that really left Nike behind. Nike also put up an ad at the Boston Marathon that was quite controversial. It said, "Runners welcome, walkers tolerated." Nike eventually had to take down the ad.
0: In addition to winning back athletes, Nike needs a deep bench.
3: One structural challenge at Nike is their succession line. There was a big talent exodus. They're missing that kind of middle ground of people who've been at Nike for years. Shareholders have been really disappointed with Nike's results. Investors are getting really impatient to see Elliott Hill's plan show more progress.
0: Hill's plans include halting heavy discounts to restore premium pricing, repairing relationships with wholesale retailers, and focusing on sports instead of fashion. With arguably the world's biggest sporting event on the horizon, Nike will have another chance to prove itself, though its first attempts have been wide of the goal.
3: Nike released their World Cup jerseys. People started to notice that these jerseys had a major flaw. The shoulder of the jersey kind of puckered up, both on players and with fans. June is going to be a huge month for Nike. The World Cup begins in North America, and the company shares its next quarter results.
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1: When you ask AI to answer a question, generate an image, or write a line of code, somewhere a machine kicks into gear. A neural network of high-performance computing in data centers that consume huge swathes of land. There are now thousands of them around the world, and they're getting harder to sustain.
2: These AI data centers just require an enormous amount of power in order to run them, also to cool them, and so they've essentially hit what is an energy wall.
1: And yet, demand keeps accelerating. Globally, electricity use for data centers is expected to double by 2030. By 2050, it will likely represent a tenth of all electricity consumed on Earth.
3: Some forecasts suggest that over just the next 3 years alone, we will need an additional 50 to 100 gigawatts of new energy or new data center capacity just in North America alone. For context, one nuclear power station is about a gigawatt, so you'd be looking at 50 to 100 new nuclear projects in the US.
1: So, what happens when artificial intelligence outpaces the power and land needed to sustain it?
4: 3, 2, 1.
1: The answer may be above Earth.
5: Power and liftoff.
1: In late 2025, space startup StarCloud sent a satellite into orbit carrying an NVIDIA H100 chip, the most powerful processor ever deployed in space.
6: StarCloud 1, separation confirmed.
1: A machine only the size of a small fridge, representing a big ambition: to move data centers off Earth.
3: Until we launched StarCloud 1, people thought that you couldn't run Earth-based terrestrial state-of-the-art GPUs or AI chips in space. So we did a lot of engineering work both around the thermal system and around the radiation tolerance and shielding in order to make these chips work in space. This is the StarCloud 1 satellite, so you can see here we're just flying over Africa. It takes about 90 minutes to orbit the globe once.
1: StarCloud 1 is not a data center, not yet. It's a single prototype in orbit. The future that StarCloud imagines is tens of thousands of satellites, each carrying chips like this one, working together to do complex, large-scale computing in space, also known as orbital compute. For many, the vision begins with a prompt from Earth beamed into space through laser links. The request is then processed by AI chips inside a satellite bus, which is powered by massive solar arrays stretching as much as 4 square kilometers. Together, these satellites form a linked computing network that then sends results back to Earth in milliseconds.
3: 2 years ago, when we first started talking about building data centers in space, people, you know, frankly thought we were a bit crazy, and it does sound a little bit sci-fi.
1: What sounds like sci-fi is a response to a very real problem. On Earth, data centers require vast amounts of land, water, and electricity. And as the AI systems inside them grow more powerful, the heat they generate is becoming harder and costlier to contain. In space, on the other hand, there are no land constraints or permitting battles, not to mention access to almost unlimited solar energy, if it can be made to work.
2: It's still very much in development and theoretical at the moment. There are certainly a lot of engineering challenges that will come with operating data centers in space. The solar panels that are going to be needed for these data centers are going to be massive, and we just don't have the experience with operating solar panels of that size in space.
1: At Nanyang Technological University in Singapore, where the idea of an AI chip in space is also being tested, researchers are working on a solution for exactly that.
0: We need to be able to launch the solar panel in a small configuration so that when we reach space, we can deploy it to cover as much as possible of the area.
1: As part of Singapore's Space Technology Development Program, the university is testing a new type of solar cell that could do this. Unlike most silicon-based solar panels, this one is made from a material called perovskite, which is cheaper, lighter, and flexible enough to be rolled up for launch and unfurled in orbit. It's a chemical ink coated onto a surface, then crystallized in a vacuum to become a solar cell. But the challenges don't stop there. The panels will need to track the sun at all times to maximize absorption. And with all those extra machines in space, it's becoming far more crowded. The team at NTU is testing a low-power propulsion system that could give small satellites the ability to adjust their orbit and avoid collisions. Then comes the question of thermal management, with no air or water to carry away heat in the vacuum of space.
4: You want to make sure that they have a way to pull heat away from the computer, and so you'll need radiators on your spacecraft as well. It's kind of a complicated dance of all of these different engineering marvels that you'll need to perfect. And

0: every part of that dance depends on communication. For this to really work, satellites will need to transmit enormous amounts of data across orbit and back to Earth. Like StarCloud, Singaporean startup Transcelestial believes lasers beamed from rooftop ground stations like this one are the answer.
1: On Earth, 99% of the data that we send and receive goes through undersea cables. However, in space, we don't have that luxury. So essentially what we're doing is using the same laser that we have inside a fiber optic cable, taking it out and sending it through free space. So that can go from one satellite to another satellite, or in other words, inter-satellite links, or we could also have them go from a satellite to the ground.
0: With over 1,000 times more bandwidth compared to the traditional radio frequency communication systems, laser links could become the connective tissue of an orbital internet.
1: When it comes to inter-satellite links, you're basically connecting through vacuum. There's no air, there's no rain, there's no clouds, there's no environment that can block your links. So lasers are actually a very natural fit for inter-satellite links.
0: Transcelestial's long-term vision is something they call the Ring, a constellation of approximately 40 satellites that is sitting around the Earth's equator.
1: As we grow and this technology becomes more and more accessible, I can imagine at some point in the future, a lot of day-to-day users will be having their information sent and received via laser links to data centers in space, being processed there and getting their information back to the ground.
0: Perhaps the biggest obstacle of all, as it's been since the dawn of global space exploration, is the cost of getting there. Partially reusable rockets, like SpaceX's Falcon 9, have changed the economics of reaching orbit entirely.
2: 3, 2, 1. Liftoff of the Falcon 9.
3: SpaceX has really led the way in terms of bringing reusable rockets to the market with their Falcon 9 rocket, but it's only a partially reusable rocket. With Starship, they're trying to move just a step further. What SpaceX has been trying to achieve is a rocket that can go all the way to space, deploy satellites into orbit, and then come back and land intact and need minimal refurbishing before it can launch again.
4: That can dramatically lower the cost of launch by potentially 50 or 100 times. We see that break-even cost to be around $500 a kilo. The Starship launch vehicle, which is coming online over the coming years, is designed to produce launch costs of between $10 to $20 a kilo.
0: In fact, SpaceX has plans to launch its own data centers in space.
3: The company has declared that they're going to put up to 1 million satellites into space for this AI data center project. But they're not the only ones that are talking about this. Blue Origin, which is helmed by Jeff Bezos, has also discussed making data centers. Then you also have other space startups like Axiom Space, Relativity Space. This is definitely something that has caught the attention of the space community.
0: Another player taking a different approach is China. Its focus is more immediate. A precursor to space-based data centers known as edge computing, where satellite imagery, for example, is processed and filtered in orbit instead of sending all that raw data back to Earth.
5: China is taking the lead on that. Through the three-body computing constellation, China has launched 12 satellites out of a planned 2,800.
6: 人工智能算力上天了，真的上天了。
5: Not only will these supercomputers have as much computing power as what you see on Earth, but in many ways, some estimate 600 times more once those 2,800 computing satellites are actually completed.
0: It is not a data center in space, but it is a step towards one. And unlike the US's privately led approach, China's is already funded, mandated, and written into national policy.
5: China is in a race with the US to sort of lead in AI. AI is basically the future of not just technology, but the future of the economy. And China wants to be the forefront of that.
0: What's more, experts say space-based data centers could, in theory, give militaries an edge in conflict, beyond the reach of physical and cyber attacks on Earth.
5: It's all about self-sufficiency and technological self-reliance and national security.
4: The Chinese are actually moving incredibly rapidly, and so it is extremely critical if the U.S. wants to be competitive that they move fast on building large clusters of compute in space in order to be able to serve other satellites.
0: The stakes go beyond technology. Experts say whoever builds this infrastructure first doesn't just win a race. They may decide who controls the next internet. StarCloud alone has filed with the FCC to put 88,000 satellites into orbit. And operators from around the world have proposed millions more.
4: We're really at the beginning of a golden age in the space industry. People have realized, okay, there are real profitable businesses that are going to be built in space. And that's really drawn in a lot of this new interest.
1: Will we have a moment in the future where there will be no data centers on the ground at all? I don't think that will happen anytime soon. But as we make progress in space technology, I think we'll see more and more data centers slowly shifting into space.
3: We're still at the very early days of a market that, to be honest, didn't even exist a few years ago.
0: When you ask AI to answer a question, somewhere a machine springs into action. For now, that machine is on Earth. The question is, for how much longer?

0: Hello there. Just wanted to say, Primer is back. We've been scouring the frontiers of science and technology to help explain the difference between the next gold rush and whatever this thing is.
1: Hundreds and hundreds of billions of dollars are at stake.
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2: The Gulch is this area right in the middle of Atlanta, sort of dark, dank, no man's land, under the roadway, an extremely difficult, intractable place to develop.
3: It's a $5 billion project.
4: It really is going to transform downtown Atlanta.
5: It was really ambitious. It just looked complicated.
6: To even start to build one thing, you'd have to invest $800 million.
7: You have to build these massive structures over active rail lines.
2: Will people, in fact, come to downtown Atlanta? Tony and his partners only get that money if they perform.
8: Atlanta, one of the most dynamic cultural engines in America. But as Metro Atlanta has boomed, its original downtown has been left behind until now.
4: It's called Centennial Yards. We're building 6 million square feet. It'll be 1 million square feet of retail, 5,000 apartments, 500,000 square foot entertainment district.
9: It's opening up just as the World Cup is coming here.
8: With billions on the line, a global deadline approaching, and decades of failure behind it, Centennial Yards is the biggest gamble Atlanta has made on its downtown in a generation.
4: I wish we were further along.
10: The clock is already ticking.
8: Tony, here we are, State Farm Arena, home of the Hawks. What's this all about?
4: The Atlanta community treats MLK weekend as something extraordinarily special. This is the home of Martin Luther King.
8: Tony Ressler bought the Atlanta Hawks in 2015 for $850 million and hoped to turn a losing franchise into a winner. But bringing life back to the old heart of the city may prove to be an even bigger challenge.
9: When Martin Luther King came back in 1960, I joined him in 61. We wanted to establish some kind of new world order where we could wipe out the diseases and stigmas of the world that divided us and build one nation, one city under God, indivisible, with liberty and justice for all.
8: In the 1960s, Auburn Avenue anchored a thriving downtown Atlanta.
2: Professional sports teams were turning Atlanta into their home at the same time that this place was becoming this sort of cradle of the civil rights movement.
11: And, oh Lord, make sacred the memory of Martin Luther King.
8: After the 1960s, white flight and suburbanization moved power and investment outward from downtown. And as Atlanta grew, the center of gravity started to shift.
9: Right after I got in Congress, we started building Highway 285, which circles the city.
10: You started seeing these other skylines begin to take shape.
5: My generation coming out of college in the mid-90s, like, Atlanta was the place to be.
10: Atlanta influences everything, whether it's the hip-hop community or it's Tyler Perry Studios, Fortune 500 companies, or the Atlanta University Center.
8: By the 1990s, Atlanta was a city with a growing global footprint. Winning the 1996 Olympic Games was supposed to bring the world back to downtown.
5: The summer of 96, being on that Olympic team, playing in the old Georgia Dome, there was a lot of optimism for downtown Atlanta in terms of what the Olympics was going to bring. And I know there was disappointment that it didn't have that impact that everyone thought it could.
8: When the games ended, downtown failed to hold on to the Olympic momentum. Its many notable attractions and neighborhoods still disconnected from one another due to the massive 40-acre swath of abandoned and undeveloped land.
12: When the baseball stadium left downtown, which happened just as we purchased the Atlanta Hawks, we had determined then that we thought downtown Atlanta could be a really remarkable transformation if done properly. We had an appreciation that there was this rather large parcel referred to as the Gulch. I guess for the prior 100 years, no one had figured out what to do with it.
8: The junction of railroads that gave downtown Atlanta its original purpose left an engineering puzzle that no developer had been able to solve.
6: You have to build up to get its street grid. We estimate that costs $400 million. Second is in the hole, there's no infrastructure. No electricity, no water, no sewer. Maybe what? Another $300 million?
8: These railways are still running.
13: Yeah, this is an active rail line. Okay. That's an active rail line. The MARTA line runs through right there.
8: Does that complicate construction?
13: Extremely. So everything we build has to be on stilts, essentially 40 feet up to match that level of the viaducts.
14: When Tony came in, he saw that and he asked what it is when he was coming in to do due diligence to buy the team and explained to him about the railroad and viaducts. And he said, we're going to build LA Live there. And I'm like, sure you are.
15: Early on, Tony Ressler was made aware of that if it was a really inclusive project that underscored the unique diversity of this city, he stood a chance to be successful. One of Tony's big partners on this deal is also his partner in the Atlanta Hawks, and that's the legendary Grant Hill.
16: Been in professional sports my entire life, and to now sort of be a steward of a franchise in a sense and have this responsibility, it's important.
15: Grant played a role in helping Tony assemble this all-star team of investors. It's everyone from Arthur Blank, who owns the Falcons, to 2 Chainz, the famous local rapper.
12: The Russell family, to John Bryant, to Usher, to Shaq, to Ambassador Andrew Young.
9: Tony Ressler's a people person. There's nobody that doesn't love him and believe in him.
13: And then Tony happens to have a brother named Richard Ressler, who's the chairman and founder of CIM Group.
12: Our friends at CIM, they had successful developments in Los Angeles, Miami, Denver, that took really large, complicated downtown developments. For this to be successful, it wasn't going to be small.
8: Ressler and the CIM Group would need to convince the city of Atlanta to contribute billions of dollars for Centennial Yards to become a reality.
6: We came together, negotiated a deal. They said, we will put in the initial investments, so no money from the city. We said we would issue bonds.
12: I have to admit, we had support and opposition.
17: Those who oppose the deal are concerned about the use of tax dollars and how the project will affect affordable housing.
10: Affordable housing is probably the biggest challenge that we have as a city. So when this huge transaction was before me, I had this whole wish list. I said, I want an affordable housing trust fund, equity ownership for minority participation, and the list went on. There was an in lieu of contribution that they would have to make if they didn't hit certain numbers towards affordable housing. And they didn't hit those numbers, and they had to write a very big check for it. That allowed us to create this $28 million affordable housing trust fund. And we got it done.
8: Hooray! A Fulton County judge upheld the city's issuance of the bonds, and Centennial Yards could finally move forward.
6: We think at the end there's going to be upwards of 10,000 jobs that are going to be created. We take on no risk. We put no initial dollars. And yet together we're going to build the tax base, property tax and sales tax. If they do not generate

0: developments going on simultaneously. Here we're going to have a 5,300-seat Live Nation concert hall. COSM.
1: Here's the home of the Hawks, right, Jeremy?
0: And you're literally across the street from State Farm Arena. Behind us is Mercedes-Benz Stadium. Access right across the street to this entire establishment.
2: I just think in the world we're in now, we need to connect. We need to see we have more in common than not. I see that all the time in our arena. Having that downtown, having sports, having entertainment, all of that, that is so important. It's time for people to come together.
3: The biggest challenge will be to make sure that all of our communities get to be a part of it. That it's not this place that people are outside the glass looking in.
4: Tony Ressler, he's like Hank Aaron, came here when we needed a winner. Hopefully it will become the axle around which the city will spin. We got a vision of the city of the future.

0: 1950, Ferdinand Bonbon Marcus Jr. was born into power.
1: I met Chairman Mao when I was 16 years old. I've met all of the secretary generals of the UN. I've met all the presidents of the United States. President Nixon, when he came here, gave me the first commercial ticket to fly to the moon.
0: Decades later, he has retired to claim the office his father held. But with 2 years left in a single six-year term, President Marcos faces daunting economic challenges, intensified by global instability and the Iran war, while contending with the shadow of his father's rule. One marred by corruption, abuses of power and martial law, ending in his family's exile. The window is closing to establish a legacy that stands on its own.
2: We're here at Malacañang, the Philippine presidential palace compound. No president has lived here since 2010. But this is where President Marcos Jr. grew up. And this very area around Calayan Hall was where his family fled from back in 1986. 40 years on, in a historic turn of events, this is now where he conducts the nation's affairs. His office is upstairs. Come with me.

0: I am here not to talk about the past. I am here to tell you about our future.
1: Son of a dictator and heir to the Philippines' most famous political dynasty.

0: had a pivotal moment in your presidency, 4 years into a 6-year term. On reflection, how has it been navigating the last 4 years? Has anything been more challenging than you thought it was going to be?
1: I had the advantage of watching my father being president. And I always knew it was going to be difficult. The nature of the job really is not different. You have a great deal of work to do. All of it is fairly urgent. Everything is important. That has not really changed. It's the things that you worry about, the issues that you worry about, those have changed.
0: The added challenge, of course, comes from the Iran war. We know that Filipinos now are grappling with higher cost of fuel.
1: Yes.
0: Is there reason to think, or are you concerned perhaps, that they could take to the street if fuel prices were to remain high?
1: That's exactly what's going to happen, and it is happening. So that's why the government is now providing subsidies, the fuel subsidies and just straight out cash subsidies to the operators, to the drivers, the whole gamut of them, which is the ships, the buses, the public transport in the city, the delivery systems. All of these people have to be subsidized so that the actual end consumer feels the rise in fuel prices as little as possible.
0: Given the volatility in the energy market, given the geopolitical chaos, is there reason to think that there needs to be a reset in relations with China?
1: I think it's certainly going to happen. I don't think that it's like an option. It's happening now. There's going to be a very, very serious restructuring.
0: Is there reason to think that maybe it is a good idea to have a partnership in developing the gas resources in the disputed areas in the South China Sea?
1: Oh, that's something that we've been talking about for a great deal. But the territorial disputes will get in the way of that. Maybe this will provide impetus for both sides to come to an agreement. That's something that we are, of course, exploring. Like I say, everything that might be of help, we are certainly pursuing.
0: One of the key challenges is the economy. The Philippines used to be one of the fastest growing in the region. Yeah. Can you get GDP back above 6%?
1: Yes, we believe we can. However, the war in the Middle East, those have to be redrawn. Everything has to be redrawn. There is the uncertainty and the lack of stability is going to factor into that. That's the general risk factor is still there. And that's not going to diminish immediately. That's going to taper off.
0: But how do you get to above 6%? What is the strategy? What's needed?
1: Of course, it's investment, because when it comes to production, our largest export in dollar terms is semiconductors. We have now moved away up the value chain from just pure fabrication to design. And that has put us in a very good position for the advent of data centers, of AI. We have restructured even our tax incentives for investors. The ease of doing business is something that we've been working very hard on. Bring down the costs of transportation, for example, to digitalize. Digitalization is key to everything that we're doing, because that makes everything much easier, makes things cheaper. If done right, there's a possibility, potential for abuse.
0: Right.
1: You remove the discretion in the decision-making process. The other part that we immediately identified, because in our economy, what we always consider our greatest asset is our workforce. We have a relatively young workforce. We have a workforce that is used to working with foreign entities because of our diaspora. They are relatively well-trained. But we have to do the reskilling and the upskilling. We also have changed our system of education in a way. The new technologies, the new kinds of skills that are required.
0: Right. So to be sure, you can attain more than 6% growth by the end of your presidency.
1: I think so, yes.
0: And how about 8% growth? In our last conversation, you mentioned that 8% possibility.
1: We were hoping to get to 7% by this time. I think we could have managed it, except for these shocks that are coming in.
0: So 8% is no longer viable.
1: That's a tough number to get to.
2: Up next, keeping infrastructure ambitions on track and a political rivalry which could derail Marcus's legacy.

0: Walking with the after-work crowd in Manila is a symphony for the senses. The people, the traffic, the sounds.
1: Evening rush hour here is a bit of an adventure for most people. According to government estimates, the Philippines loses some $18 billion every year to lower productivity, higher operating costs, and health impacts.
0: President Marcos Jr. is promising to get things in motion by charging ahead with massive infrastructure investments, including extending subway and rail lines to the whole country. But scandals around building projects during his term have become road bumps. And until those clear up, it might be hard to get the streets and the Philippine economy moving.
2: For commerce to increase, to become more active, you have to provide the means of conducting that commerce. And infrastructure is key to that. We think now about digital infrastructure as well. And that's why that has become such an important part of what we do. When we talk about development in the Philippines, we talk about infrastructure as the basis upon which the private sector can build on, upon which the educational sector can build on, and competition in terms of labor, in terms of workforces, in terms of all the new industries, the infrastructure has to be there. Of course, doesn't mean that we are neglecting roads and bridges and transport systems. Rail, for example, has been one of the biggest areas where we have tried to develop. We have the North-South corridor that we are developing now, and the rail systems were going to be very important. And then for commerce, for private businesses, is the costs. Yes, you have to bring down the costs. For you to be an attractive investment destination, the cost of doing business, the ease of doing business, hence the cost of doing business, must be competitive. And we have to work hard on that, and we have been.
0: But fast-tracking growth comes with risks. The IMF warned that 14% of the workforce in the Philippines, some 7 million people, risk losing their livelihoods because of AI, including in the service sectors.
1: You talk about the digital economy, AI, comes into play.
2: Yes.
1: It has a potential to disrupt a lot of jobs. And when you take a look at the BPO industry in particular, it employs a huge number of the middle class.
2: Yes.
1: How prepared are you in terms of jobs disruption?
2: 60% of our economy is a service, is in services. And those service jobs will not go away. So whatever employment will go down, perhaps BPOs and things like that, it will grow in the service industries. We've always been strong in terms of services in the Philippines, and not only locally, even abroad. And so that's where we hope to compensate.
1: So AI is more of an opportunity for the Philippines as opposed to a threat?
2: It's a balanced thing. I mean, it's like I say, like any powerful tool, it cuts both ways. You have to consciously do things to anticipate the changes in the employment patterns.
0: It's not just jobs that have put pressure on the president. In 2025, an audit showed that hundreds of government-funded flood control projects were paid for and marked completed. In reality, the report said many of them were never built or shoddily done. Accusations of crony capitalism have haunted him since.
1: Infrastructure can be controversial.
2: Oh, yes.
1: We've seen how billions of dollars have been lost.
2: Yes.
1: Because of dodgy infrastructure projects.
2: Yes.
1: We know that you have reshuffled your cabinet because of some of those projects, but you have yet to hold accountable and punish those, especially in the high-ranking positions.
2: Yes.
1: Where are you with that?
2: I actually was the one who brought this to light. And we formed the ICI, which was the Infrastructure Council, that was going to gather the information, investigate all of this. They have finished their work. And all of the information that they have put together, all the data that they have put together, they have now forwarded to our justice departments. Our ombudsman for the government examines the government workers who are involved, and the DOJ, our Department of Justice, those who are not in government. And that work is proceeding. And I think in the next weeks that come to fruition. It takes far too long. We would have liked it to be much quicker.
1: When you take a look at the corruption ranking of the Philippines, which yeah. is the lowest ranking the Philippines has had in its history, yeah. how do you counter that?
2: That's only because we've exposed it. It's the process of strengthening institutions in a very real sense. And that's what we are doing. And in terms of the judiciary, in terms of government function, in terms of the law enforcement, in terms of bringing people to justice, all of these things have really just started in the last year and a half. This is ongoing, and we're changing it, and we're doing something about it, and we're going to make it better.
1: You tried to reform the Constitution. You failed. Some of your opponents said that it was a way to hang on to power. Whatever the case may be, what are the limitations of the current constitution and the impact on the economy?
2: Look at the more successful economies in the region. The key to their success is continuity. But the way our constitution is written, it actually encourages a lack of continuity. And that's a problem. The term for local government is 3 years. When I was a congressman, I first became a congressman, it takes you a few months to learn the business, as it were, and to make your connections, to network, etc. Okay? If, for example, you are not particularly favored in the majority, passing a law in a year and a half, is not that easy to do. After that period, let's say after about a year and a half, approaching 2 years, you already hear that there's somebody in your district beginning to campaign and is going to oppose you in the next election. So you have to go back to your district to take care of that. And how much work do you get done? We still have what I call a small town attitude, but it actually extends even at the national level. When I come into office, everything my predecessor did was wrong. Because you campaign that. These programs get stopped because, no, I have my own better program. And they're not necessarily better. So there's a stop and go. That, I think, really, really gets in the way. Continuity, right. I think, is the key. And that is the only way for us to strengthen our institutions. Look at the more developed democracies. Whatever happens in politics, government continues to function.
0: Politics can overshadow policy. What began as an uneasy alliance with Vice President Sara Duterte has developed into open rivalry.
3: This country is going to hell because we are led by a person who doesn't know how to be a president and who is a liar.
0: She is the daughter of the previous president, Rodrigo Duterte.
4: We will eliminate the drug lords once and for all.
0: Who now faces charges of crimes against humanity at the International Criminal Court over a deadly war on drugs.
5: The former president to face charges of crime.
0: The Marcos government played a key role in allowing his arrest.
6: Impeach Sara!
0: And the vice president herself has been impeached twice under the current administration.
6: Impeach Sara!
1: Domestic politics, yeah. That's been pretty much defined by the warring of the two most powerful families in the country, Marcos, Duterte. Is yeah. there any chance of a mending of ties? Yeah.
2: Well, I don't see it as a war. I'm not conducting any war, political war against anyone. I'm just trying to do my job. It is par for the course that you will be attacked, that you will be criticized. All I worry about is work. All I worry about is national development. All I worry about is sustainability. I worry about jobs. I worry about the economy. I worry about people's lives, safety, etc. Everyone is saying there's elections in a couple of years. And of course, we have to attend to that. But I think it is not entirely accurate to describe that there's a war between, there are warring families. The response is really to leave politics aside. Because the work of national development is a million times more important.
1: Was it a mistake to run on the same ticket as Sara Duterte?
2: No, I don't think so. I think it was, I think for the time that it was, that was the best thing that we would do. We had the same idea of what needed to be done in government. Maybe that's changed, but if we look at it in the context of that period, I think that was the right thing to do still.
7: Mm. Sara Duterte remains very popular.
2: Yes.
7: If she were to come to power, are you concerned that perhaps some of your policies might be reversed?
2: Yes, very much. That is a great worry for me, because we have just started, and these are big things that we are trying to do. We're changing the whole way that we govern. We are trying to reform the bureaucracy. These things don't get done instantly, and it's very, very easy to go off the rails.
7: Right.
2: It is continuity that we aspire for, that we dream of, that we work for. And that continuity has to go on. Otherwise, we go back to doing business the old way.
0: Up next on Latitude, tunneling into the past and a zoom out to the future. We asked the president what he wants to be remembered for.
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1: The early Amakos era will largely be remembered for two things. Images of a confident and glamorous Philippines, a player on the global stage, and then a darker side.
2: On that fateful morning of September 23, 1972, when I announced the proclamation of martial law.
1: Of the 20 years Marcos Sr. presided over the nation, more than eight were under martial law. Thousands were arrested without due process. Opponents were brutally suppressed. And over time, even the promise of economic progress fell to corruption and debt. Eventually, the poverty and inequality erupted into revolution. And on the night of February 25th, 1986, the family fled into exile in Hawaii. President Marcos Jr. was 28 years old.
3: Did you then understood the idea of privilege,
4: yes.
3: Who your father was?
4: Oh, very quickly. Oh, very, very quickly. Because my father and my mother made very sure you're not entitled to anything. Don't ever think that they owe you. Nobody owes you anything. And that was a lesson that they hammered into us over and over again.
3: The Marcos name has a complex history.
4: Oh, yes.
3: Yeah? Some people attribute the name to the golden age of the Philippines.
4: Sure.
3: Others say it is about martial law suppression.
4: Sure.
3: How do you define that period in the Philippine history?
4: Politics, by its nature, is polarizing. And so there will be those different schools of thought. But if you look at actual governance and performance and when the Philippines progressed into the modern world, I think we can ascribe that period to the time of my father. Now, the politics intruded towards the end to now still define many of the way that many people still think about it.
3: Are you a different president from your father?
4: I have to be. It's a different time. There's fundamental lessons that I still hold close to my heart. But in terms of the practical things that you do, very few of those things apply any longer.
3: How is Mom?
4: She's
3: in her 90s.
4: Yeah, but I always say she's 95 years old. She didn't get the memo. She doesn't believe she's 95 years old. And she's still very active. I mean, I still get calls from her, and she says, you need to do this, you need to do that.
3: Does she try to advise you, as president of the Philippines?
4: Constantly. And, you know, I always learn something new with my mom. In my family, she's the real politician. And she said, naturally. My father was an intellect. He was a statesman. We always said that he lived in his head. You know, he was very, very, very deep thinker. That's where I learned. My mother, on the other hand, she has this uncanny ability to connect with any kind of person. Any person she runs into in the street, kings, presidents, anyone, her childhood friend. She doesn't know how to fight. She's very bad at conflict.
3: She's known for the glitzy dinners for celebrities,
4: yeah.
3: Like Prince Charles,
4: sure.
3: Like Muhammad Ali. Do you remember those days?
4: Oh, sure. Especially we were studying abroad. She would take us on trips. The advantage was she pulled us out of school. but then you got to meet these people. Look, for example, the first trip of the government of the Philippines to the People's Republic of China was in 1974. She brought me with her. I was 16. I met Chairman Mao when I was 16 years old. I've met all of the Secretary Generals of the UN. I've met all the presidents of the United States. I've met most of the heads of states of ASEAN and Asia. President Nixon, when he came here, gave me the first commercial ticket to fly to the moon because he knew I was interested in all that. So, you know, these are remarkable experiences. I am a lucky, lucky person. I mean, I always say that. Of all the people that I know, I'm the luckiest person that I know.
3: And when you take a look at the Philippines today and future generations,
4: yeah.
3: What would you like them to take away from your years in office?
4: That I serve. that I was true to my principles of, again, duty, honor, country. History is always kinder than the contemporary. When it's written, I hope that it shines through. I wanted to serve because it's my duty, and I served with honor, and I served my country.

0: Since taking office, my administration has launched the most sweeping border and immigration crackdown in American history.
1: Immigrant rights groups again sounding the alarm over what they say is an intensifying violent crackdown across Oregon.
2: Our immigrant community has been under attack in a way that we haven't seen, not at this magnitude and not in this chaotic way. You can comply, you can go to court, you can do the process and still get picked up.
3: So many of our clients right now are experiencing that fall of, but I don't understand. I'm following all the rules. Why did they detain me?
4: We had kind of understood that the administration was going to move unlawfully and use a lot of illegal tactics to achieve this mass deportation goal. It would be aggressive, and the law didn't really matter to them.
5: Police, please come!

0: this was the last case. There's the cork for. That will get shredded. Attorney action shots.
1: My name is Stephen Manning. I am the executive director for Innovation Law Lab. Here at Law Lab, our mission is to promote and protect the rights and prosperity of the immigrant and refugee community. We say the best way to defend your rights is to use them. And if we don't use them, they vanish.
2: Tengo que usted entró a los Estados Unidos en más o menos el primero de mayo de 2021. ¿Eso es la única vez cuando usted entró a los Estados Unidos?
1: In Oregon, we've worked really hard on making lawyers available at no cost to the community. One of our biggest pushes was to be able to get people's asylum applications on file so they could move forward with their process. So standing up workshops, asylum legal clinics.
3: Hay unas instrucciones y pueden ir contestando cada pregunta llenando las cajitas, okay?
1: We've also thought about, like, lawyers need to go out into the community. And so we have this thing called the Justice Bus.
0: So, Justice Bus, access to justice everywhere.
1: This actual vehicle that can go to places that need lawyers on site.
0: So this is a consultation space. Consultation spaces, you can get people in here. And then we have the canopy that comes out on the side. So then we can also have like a lobby space out there.
1: So the physical bus, so this is our ski bus and our camper van. And we're like, yeah, you know what? This is where this is actually needed more than us going skiing. Kind of like a makeover. Is it an extreme makeover? Maybe. Last year was like within the law. Obviously there would be disagreements about what the law could mean or certain interpretations, but that's normal. It was a system that functioned.
4: Get on the ground.
1: But what's happening now, it's all different.
4: I got rights to talk, bro.
5: You got no right here.
4: I do.
1: Now it's just about preserving the shreds of democracy within the immigration space that exists, preventing people's expulsion back into very dangerous places. So the stakes are just absolutely different.
6: Immigration enforcement raids are initiated across Texas.
7: Growing tensions over mass deportations in Los Angeles.
8: We saw the administration call in the National Guard on LA. You know, immigration raids have not happened here in Oregon, but certainly we have seen just an increase in attack on our immigrant community. I'm going to be speaking at this rally to really condemn the actions of the administration. Hey, y'all. I'm one of the speakers.
9: Hi, how are you? I'm Lee.
8: I'm Issa. I work at Innovation Law Lab.
9: Oh, right. I think I've heard of that.
8: We need Oregon leaders to ensure that our state stands strong. Let's protect the place we call home. And if ICE wants to find out what the Constitution means in Oregon, we will not back down.
10: I come from a mixed status family. That means there are people in my immediate family that have citizenship. There are people who have no documents. The personal is always in the work.
11: When immigrant rights are under attack, what do we do?
12: Stand up, fight back.
13: ICE detained four people at the courthouse who were seeking asylum.
14: Taken out of immigration court and into custody.
15: This man was the last of four immigrants taken into custody.
10: You know, we started to see this practice where ICE attorneys would ask judges to dismiss people's cases. The judge would then dismiss the case, and there would be ICE agents outside waiting to pick up that person.
16: ICE is asking immigration judges across the country to dismiss the court cases of certain migrants so the agency can arrest them once their hearings end and place them in a fast-track deportation process.
17: Usually it's a good thing if the government drops charges against you, but here they're dismissing proceedings in order to put you in a form of proceedings where you have fewer rights to actually speed up your deportation.
0: So far, it's not happening here in Portland.
17: Not yet.
0: They rolled it out, started rolling it out last week. Phoenix, San Diego, LA, Seattle. So we were anticipating it starting sometime this week. So we're just preparing.
1: It violates the Constitution because they did it without regard for anybody's due process rights. I think it's going to get really, really bad. And I think

0: court cases generate a lot of documents. So our client, YZLH, seeking asylum in the United States, he went to immigration court. He's completely followed all the rules. Every single rule he has followed at immigration court, they grabbed him. They have power to do so. But it still has to be lawful. Like, they've got to do it within the confines of the Constitution. The government did not do that at all in this case in YZLH. They literally, like, grab him and let's go.
1: We would ask the court to find that petitioner's parole, grant of parole under 8 U.S.C. 1182 D5 has not expired of its own accord. That, two, the purpose of petitioner's parole was to seek protection in the U.S.
2: You could combine these two, yeah, if you want to make it shorter. Flight risk or danger.
0: Stairs, elevator.
1: Stairs. It's disturbing how a little has been a surprise, other than, I'd say, the speed with which everything's happened.
0: Yeah. And here, I think we're going to see Mike, because we're going to move right into the courthouse. Did you see, were you in there?
3: What happened?
0: We won, but I got to go get him out. So I got to go.
1: He's in Tacoma at the moment. We are working as we speak to get him released because the court has ordered his release today. The judge issued a very clear, unequivocal order from the bench that he needs to be released today, that he has been unlawfully detained since June 5th, and he needs to be released today.
4: You did great.
5: You did great there. You did great here. You killed it.
6: You won.
7: I know. Congratulations.
0: That's what you call justice. He should never have been detained in the first place, right? But if that wrong happens, there is a way to get a remedy. And it gives me hope that the system, our judicial system, recognizes the illegality and will remedy it. So I do have hope. When we were researching, so we were preparing our briefs, we came across this German lawyer who wrote this law review article, Ernest Frankel. He was practicing law during the rise of the Nazis, so one of the few Jewish lawyers who still had their license, able to practice. And he started writing about the dual state. Two states of being, right? So it's in one he called the normative state. Most people will spend most of their lives in the normative state, right? So, like, the law still exists here in the U.S. Like, we have our mortgage law and our contract law. We all stop at stop signs still. But then there's this other place, this sort of legal abyss that he talked about, which is he called the prerogative state. Whatever the prerogative of the leader, here the DHS administrators, right? But whoever's in charge, whatever they say, becomes the law. So there is no law.
8: Did you ever watch Stranger Things? Very much like Stranger Things. That's any moment in time you could get ripped from the normal state into the prerogative state. Law exists only because we believe it exists, right? It's like, so we have to get courts to believe that there's still law and that they will then enforce law.
0: Previously, the U.S., we'd had the rule of law, which means all the laws apply. We had that as this bedrock. But that doesn't exist right now.
9: So today we are going to be hosting a press conference for Rigoberto Hernández Hernández, a wildland firefighter that was detained and arrested as he was actively fighting the Bear Gulch fire in Washington.
10: This video shows Customs and Border Patrol agents moving in on crews working the Bear Gulch fire in the Olympic Peninsula. They lined them up and started taking pictures of their IDs.
11: On August 27th, Armed Border Patrol agents working with National Park Rangers illegally arrested Mr. Hernández. Mr. Hernández invoked his Fifth Amendment right to remain silent, and the federal agents arrested him despite having no warrant or reasonable suspicion. If CBP can unlawfully detain someone in secret without notice or access to counsel, then no one's due process rights are safe.

0: this morning, we got notice that the attorneys for ICE motioned to dismiss their immigration proceedings and that they're going to release him. So we're going to drive over to Tacoma to pick him up. Honestly, kind of shocked that it turned around so quickly. Does it feel weird being in Oregon? A little?
1: It was mainly like a mentality game. So, and I mean that as in, you know, you wake up and it's on you how you take about your day. It's either you could dwell on your situation or you just try to make the best out of it. And that's what I did. You know, there were some pretty good souls that I met in there. You know, they were good people. I heard their situations. You know, it's just what they do to immigrants.
2: All right, man. All right, thank you for your help.
3: Yeah, sure, man.
2: We'll be talking.
3: So, all right.
2: Yeah. Don't worry. Yeah.
0: The days that we do get wins, those are really good. But then there's other days that it's heartbreaking. If we're able to get one person out of detention, it's worth it. So just working for the one right now.

0: outrage growing among immigrant advocates. They say more than 200 people have been arrested in the last few weeks just here in Oregon.
1: ICE and Border Patrol are recklessly and violently targeting Oregonians on their way to work.
2: Portland is burning to the ground. You have agitators, insurrectionists. All you have to do is look at the television.
3: The Trump regime is like wants to punish Oregon, wants to punish Portland, right? And is, you know, calling it war ravaged. The detentions are more violent, the arrests are more violent. They're moving people really quickly, faster than the lawyers can operate. At the ICE facility here, there are people who are detained inside who want lawyers, and there are free lawyers outside, but the government won't let the people see the lawyers and won't let the lawyers see the people. That's not due process.
4: I'm an attorney. I'd like to get access.
3: So this is Kate. That's our lawyer. And she's there. She's like, I got my papers. I'm the lawyer. They're inside. And there's all these guys up there with the guns. They're like, who are you? No, we're closed.
5: Come back Monday, man. We're closed.
3: And then they don't let her in.

0: So we're going to dial in now. So if you've got audio,
1: turn off the audio.
0: We're asking the judge to kind of just like restore due process and return to the status quo of the Fifth Amendment. The court's now going to consider what they're going to do, and they're going to act with some urgency. Even if she rules against us, this case still goes on. Like, we still have a, this is just like the first stage of the case.
2: We still do not have a decision on our access to counsel case, which we had hoped to have a decision this morning.
3: We got the justice bus right outside the window there. We're ready to go.

The judge scheduled another hearing. She specifically wants more facts to demonstrate the denials of access before she grants the thing that we've asked for. Almost simultaneously, we got word that there's at least 31 individuals who were scooped up in a whole series of warrantless arrests. So those simultaneous things are happening right now.

0: on Bloomberg.
1: Got a key, got a wallet, got a license.
2: Yesterday was a really shitty day. We did a lot of really great work. We're getting two people out. I didn't sleep last night, by the way. I should look.
3: Oh, Steven. And we got someone out earlier this week that we totally forgot about because we were consumed by this yesterday, so.
2: We got someone else.
3: So three people released this week.
4: So there's a press conference today. Our attorneys from Innovation and Law Lab were able to swiftly reach and file a habeas petition for five of those detained. This is what due process looks like when attorneys can access their clients. If everyone who I snatched from our community were allowed to meet with an attorney, how many more families would be whole tonight? I think the level of violence and the level of just sweeps that are happening, I think, is just another level that we have not seen in decades. People don't go to get gas anymore as regularly, or they're sending other friends to get gas for them because they're afraid of getting pulled over. Just like trying to bandage our way through and try to protect as many people as we can.

0: her little hearing room ready.
1: Please enter the PIN, followed by the pound key.
2: We brought a lot of evidence to that case. Lawyers testified, community members testified, impacted individuals testified. We had data, all kinds of evidence. And I was astounded by the closing argument by the government lawyer. It had two pieces to it. One was thank these people who are out there every day risking their lives to deport people. And the second piece is that the whole purpose of this case is to leverage the machinery of the judiciary to prevent the deportations. Which is exactly what the case is about. That's called the Fifth Amendment. It's like, that is the machinery of the judiciary. That closing argument to me was, these men who are enforcing this immigration law, they are above the law.

0: his closing?
1: It's not a strategy to the judge, it's a strategy for the Ninth Circuit judges who they're going to like appeal this to, and it's a strategy for their press release that they're going to issue about, you know, radical Oregonians.
2: So now Judge Aiken has told us that she's taking under advisement, which means she is going to go back and think about it. I don't know that we will get a decision before the new year. So now we wait.

decision could come at any time. So I keep checking, I check multiple times to see each day. There's a level of fear that you, I mean, look at the building. It's like you step in and you might not step out

0: I'm waiting for Rigo to come in through security, and then we're going to go try to meet a senator real quick.
1: Hey!
0: Are you feeling ready? Scared? Nervous?
2: A little nervous, but...
0: You're going to do great.
3: I was fighting a wildland fire in the Olympic Peninsula when I was arrested by Border Patrol. I am an Oregonian, and I'm grateful that this program existed so that my attorneys could fight my unlawful detention. I know I am just one of many Oregonians who have been targeted by unlawful arrest, and I am here because we all need to be able to access an attorney at some of the most critical moments in our life.
0: We heard stories from Rigoberto, many other individuals who have been detained. When you bring people who are directly impacted by what's going on, it grounds you. It brings everything to what we're really about and why we do the work that we do. People were able to hear our voice.
4: The work that we've done here at Law Lab has slowed the mass deportation regime and has broken some of the cogs that are necessary to run that machine. We've used the courts to free people from unlawful detention. And decisions across the country have said people are not subject to this mandatory detention, that the government's just interpreting the law wrong. I'm hopeful about a lot of the cases that we've brought. I'm hopeful in the resilience of the people we represent. I am hopeful in the stamina and the courage of the people that work at Law Lab. I'm hopeful in those things.

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3: Good morning, Judge. Yes, I can hear you. I beg you to give me a chance to speak. My father was transferred to there, and I was not given the opportunity to deal with a lawyer.
4: Carol Barrios is a U.S. citizen who lives outside Miami, Florida. She was expecting her father to land at the Miami airport, but he never made it to her. And instead, she got a phone call a few days later that he was in an ICE detention facility.
3: Please, I beg you to allow me the right to due process and allow me the right to speak. As an American citizen, I myself has the right.
4: This was the start of what would be a very lengthy stay in ICE detention. And for Carol, it was the start of this journey of trying to figure out where her father was when he was being moved to the next facility.
5: What's happening now in the United States is beyond our control. Federal government has say-so over that, but we do have control here.
4: Towns like Estancia, New Mexico, small towns that a lot of people haven't even heard of, have become pretty focal to the administration's goal of carrying out this massive immigration crackdown.
6: The prison with a federal contract is the lifeblood for the town of Estancia. 2/3 of our grocery receipts tax comes from the prison being open with a federal contract.
7: It's a necessary evil. It is what it is. It's the system we have.
8: Then the deeper you get into it and you see what kind of crazy money is going into something like this, and you realize that, oh, this is also part of corporate America, you know, that they're making money too. They're just doing it with people.
9: It is really hard when you're trying to make sure that a town or a county doesn't become bankrupt. But ultimately, it benefits everyone when a county is not dependent on human suffering to survive.
10: This person said they were there for 32 days. They went out and saw the sun, probably only 13 hours in total.
4: The food is poor. They're not treated like a human. What everyone feels here is fear and more fear.
10: So one of the things we wanted to do was get a sense of what the conditions were like in some of these facilities. We wrote some prompts. What do you want the world to know about what it's like in ICE detention? And can you describe how you feel right now?
4: One of the letters we got back was from Jose. He says he was arrested on February 13th. This is the most difficult experience of his life.
3: He's like my dad.
11: Oye, huh?
3: ¿Cómo está, papi? Me and my dad connect a lot.
11: La comida de acá, yo la combino con salsa de tomate, con ketchup, con mayonesa.
3: We have the same determination. Even if the whole world is against you, if you believe on something firmly, you work very hard to get there.
4: Jose was formally processed into the Chrome North Service Processing Center.
10: And then from there, he went to the Broward Transitional Center in Pompano Beach.
4: And transferred to the Torrance County Detention Facility.
10: In Estancia.

0: My dearest Lord, I offer you my praise and honor today. Lord, I also pray for those who will be in health until the process of their deportation is complete. Amen.
1: I sat in on over 600 meetings throughout my career as clerk, kept their records, studied them, and I thought, I can do that someday. Estancia is my hometown. Lots and lots of friends, lots and lots of relatives. It's my village. Immigration, it's part of our country, but right now it seems like it's a bit more aggressive than it's ever been. What's going on right now with all the bad publicity in Torrance, it just kind of hurts me. And I know the people that work there are good people. I just don't like this stigma of Torrance County being in the spotlight as being a bad place because of the detention center.
2: I just landed in Albuquerque. My mind is so focused on my dad. I get a glimpse of the nature and the beauty outside, but this is not what they see there. This is not their reality.
3: In a quarter mile, turn right. Turn right, then turn right.
2: But I can be late. But I can be late here.
3: You have arrived.
4: In 2017, CoreCivic, which is this behemoth in the private prison industry, told its investors that it was idling the Torrance County detention facility in response to a drop in the federal inmate population. But in 2019, Torrance County signed a deal with ICE that guaranteed CoreCivic revenue for 714 beds. And that allowed CoreCivic to reopen the detention facility.
5: Hey, we are, I hate my glasses, county courthouse. So this is town hall right here. During this whole fiasco with ICE and the prison closing and reopening, they're a great neighbor and they're a good asset and they help the town. But Estancia is not the prison. But the problem is Estancia doesn't exist without the prison. The whole history of Estancia, that was the whole town. And all this was just annexed in order to bring the prison into the municipality and bring the taxes into town. The prison with a federal contract is the lifeblood for the town of Estancia. 2/3 of our gross receipts tax comes from the prison being open with a federal contract.
4: There are kind of three main ways that these ICE detention facilities operate. ICE can own the facility and contract out the management and the security services to a private company. A private company can own the facility and ICE directly contracts with them to have bed space for people in ICE custody. And then there's this other way, which is also very popular, where a private company owns the facility and ICE doesn't have a direct contract with that company, but it has an agreement with the county in which the facility is located. And what that means is that these local governments across the United States have this growing important role in ICE detention, something that they wouldn't normally be involved with otherwise.
5: And I will admit, even to this day, me, Nathan Dial, not Mayor Dial, Nathan Dial, I don't believe in private prisons. All the things that government should be running, prisons are one of them, you know. I don't think the government needs to be in my bedroom, but the government needs to be in my prison.
4: Every several months, the Torrance County Commission votes on an extension of the ICE contract. In March 2025, all three commissioners voted to extend it. But one commissioner, Commissioner Jaramillo, said that she wanted to visit the facility because she had concerns about reports of poor conditions, and she wanted to see for herself before she voted again in October.
1: I did not see any of the things that I've been hearing about or what the advocates come to our meetings and say. I didn't see any of that. But that's not to say that these people who are saying that there's something going on in there, that they're lying. I'm not saying that. It's just what I saw.
6: Good morning, Chairman, Commissioners, and committee members. I'm Tiffany Wong with Innovation Law Lab. This is a translation of recording from a family member of someone recently detained at PCDF. Our lives were normal, but since he got there, one didn't sleep here. I have depression that I can't stand. I had to start taking medication. I don't sleep. My son has depression that he can't stand, knowing he's going through all of those abuses there. Where is the enforcement of human rights? Where? Who is the authority? Who is responsible? No one. No one takes responsibility.
7: I've been in the detention center probably 20 times at this point. We hear stories from people all the time who are requesting the smallest things, like they're either not receiving all their documents that they need to pursue their cases, or there's a huge problem with interpretation. There are sometimes when it's very clear that an individual is not understanding their interpreter, but they're continuing with the case anyways. There are other times where people do ask for time to find an attorney and they're not given that. Individuals have deportation officers that should be able to answer their questions, at least specifically about their case. Unfortunately, ICE officers are not often in the Torrance County Detention Facility, and the men tell us all the time that while they have these tablets to be able to send messages, they almost never.

0: A lot of people in ICE detention at the Torrance County Detention Facility have never been to a facility like this before. They've never been to jail. They don't have a criminal history. So this is a really big shock to them.
1: The guards that the folks who are detained see on a day-to-day basis are staff of Core Civic. Those people are trained to run a prison, and so they don't know about the process of any immigration processes, really. So folks are really getting disappeared into that system and just lose access, so much access to the outside world and any information that goes along with it.
2: You know, my dad tells me there's a lot of suicidal thoughts that they have, that they have to find themselves busy, that they have to keep themselves busy. This was done by an Ecuadorian inmate who has since been deported. This is a wallet that somebody does from the Doritos and sell it for like a box of ramen or whatever.
0: There are several challenges with operating a detention facility like this in such a rural environment. One of the biggest that Core Civic has consistently struggled with is staffing. Government inspectors have repeatedly dinged the company for failing to maintain adequate staffing levels. One of the things we've heard is that the company pretty consistently flies in out-of-town workers to staff the facility because it's so hard to find people in the local economy who want to do the work and who can pass the ICE background check.
3: We started recruiting at the high schools because they didn't have a credit history to stop them. They were clean, you know, generally in terms of a background. The job isn't about, you know, brute strength. It's all about communicating with people, diffusing situations, but also being open to what their needs are. People that were just fresh out of high school, it's their first full-time job. You know, a lot of people don't make it. It's not for them. And so they would end up having to bring in people from outside, you know, working at other facilities. You would see an advertisement on the intranet page. New Mexico needs help. Do you want to go out there? There's a $1,500 bonus. But those people would be sharing hotel rooms. They would work 16-hour days, you know, come back, do it again. Life working for them was constant pressure and constant everything. I did my best to, you know, kind of disconnect from work. But the higher up you go, the more difficult that is to do. So some people drink, people, whatever, find religion, whatever they do to cope.
0: On May 29th, the immigration judge ordered Jose to be removed from the country. And not long after, he was transferred from the Torrance County Detention Facility to a facility in El Paso known as the El Paso Enhanced Hardened Facility. It was when Jose was at this facility that he decided that he didn't want to appeal the judge's order. Carol is able to get him transferred to Otero.
4: Just across the Texas, New Mexico border.
0: Mid-June, he's transferred back to the El Paso Tent Facility. And then he is flown from El Paso to Louisiana. He's booked into the Pine Prairie ICE Processing Center.
4: Right.
0: And he's there from mid-June to late June when he's deported to Honduras.

0: Ya pasó.
1: Lo intenté, papi.
0: No, intentamos todo. No, no te sientas mal.
2: Ah. Es imposible. 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Ya no puede.
0: Ya. ¿Sí?
3: Ya estoy en casa.
2: Ya estoy en casa. Ya estoy en casa.
1: Ya
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1: Ya llego.
2: Ay, mi gorda. Dame. Ok. Vamos, deja eso. Deja eso. No, ya estoy bien. Sí, sí. Mira cómo estoy. Vamos.
4: Jose's case is not all that unusual. We've spoken to several people who were in ICE detention for months before they were deported. And it's not only financially and emotionally taxing on them and their families, but this is also really expensive to taxpayers. When Jose was in ICE detention, the agency was funded for a little over 41,000 beds. Under the current $45 billion allocated for ICE detention, that could expand to 100,000 beds or more.
5: Things are going to get overcrowded. It's going to be understaffed. And if you think their needs aren't being met now, there's no way. I just feel like it's deteriorating.
6: The county commissioners are strongly incentivized to keep the detention center around because of this manufactured dependence, because it is really hard when you're trying to keep a community afloat or trying to make sure that a town or a county doesn't become bankrupt. But ultimately, it benefits everyone when a county is not dependent on human suffering to survive.
7: Do you know how you're going to vote?
8: I'm probably going to vote for. Because I think it's a work in progress, and I think we can fix this. We can't fix the fact that people are being taken from their homes, their families, and what's going on out there, but maybe we can fix what's going on in the facility, the isolated incidences that are going on.

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5: Porque no final, tudo é dinheiro.
6: People become they are suffering. And someone is driving a Range Rover with their money.
7: Where is my money?
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9: It's some of the world's most desperate people who are getting ripped off.
10: Repeat after me. I am a winner.
11: I didn't know how big it was. I didn't really understand what I was getting myself into.
12: If you tell me you have a vision of being a billion-dollar business, then you're going to have to do what it takes. And if you're not going to do that, everybody's going to suffer.
13: Este una batalla a muerte.
14: Money can do a lot of good. It can really transform people's lives. But it can also hurt them.

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1: Only on Bloomberg.
2: Iran, 1979. A revolution against corruption, repression, and inequality leads to the birth of a new theocracy, the Islamic Republic of Iran. Over the next four decades, in the face of mounting Western sanctions, a new military and political class would emerge.
3: Because of sanctions, the Iranian regime is in dire need of middlemen. These folks have played a crucial role in bypassing sanctions against Iran and Russia.
2: Bloomberg reporting revealed how one of these elites, operating under the codename H, would go on to become a power broker in the world's shadow economy.
4: His plan was to turn this business empire into a global international network, and he was getting there.
5: What we ultimately uncovered was this secretive network that was one of the three biggest oil trading networks for Iran.
4: It's difficult to put a number, but it is tens of billions of dollars.
5: We realized the network was more than just oil. It was also part of the arms trade. It goes much further than just Tehran. By the end of it, this amounted to one of the bigger law enforcement actions by the U.S. in the past decade.
2: This investigation uncovers the lengths Iran's elite would go to consolidate power. Even as Iranians once again call for change. And the world watches as the fate of the Islamic Republic of Iran hangs in the balance.

I'm Ben Bartenstein. I'm a senior reporter on the energy and commodities team. I'm about to try one of my sources who's an insider within the network that we've been investigating. We're talking about the highest levels of government in Iran. The source is understandably quite scared. You know, they want every precaution taken to kind of hide their identity.

0: My name is Mehrzad Borujerdi, and I was born in Iran. And when I first came to the States, my goal was to become a petroleum engineer like my father. Iran has been a single product economy mainly for much of its history, right after the discovery of oil in 1908.
1: It's a discovery that will fuel an historic rise for Iran, making it a key country of interest for the United States. The oil creates enormous wealth, but it remains in the hands of a select few. By the 1970s, the royal family are seen to live lives of excess in an extravagant palace filled with gold telephones and Warhol portraits. This is a world apart from the working-class neighborhood where a man named Ali Shamkhani comes of age.
0: Ali Shamkhani is a very, very important figure. His father was a low-level bazaar merchant. He came from one of the poorest part of town. He and I are both from the same city, right? At the time of the revolution, he was 23 years old. But he went up the political ladder very, very quickly.
1: In 1978, what starts as a broad coalition calling for an end to corruption and ties with the U.S. becomes a revolution.
2: When there is trouble in Iran, that is trouble for the United States. And there is big trouble in Iran now.
1: The revolutionaries know that oil production is key to power. They announce an oil strike and threaten action against anyone who defies it.
3: There has been some violence. There has been some individual cases with some Americans where either they were abused or people were throwing stones at them and, things like that.
0: They had put out a list that was pinned to the wall in the mosque in the city that I'm from. And they were saying that we want to assassinate these individuals because they are breaking the strikes.
4: Paul Grimm, 56, an American oil executive, was ambushed and killed on his way to work in Iran today. Three assassins with machine guns. At the same time, a few blocks away, an Iranian executive in Grimm's company was killed too.
0: My father was an oil engineer for the Iranian oil company. He and an American engineer, as they were each driving to work early in the morning, they were assassinated in front of their houses. After these assassinations, oil production came to a total halt. 40 days later, politically speaking, the revolution succeeds.
1: Though the identity of the assassins is still disputed today, one of the groups credited with carrying out the murders is Mansaroun, a clandestine Islamist guerrilla group. In the last days of the revolution, they help overthrow the monarchy. The Shah flees the country, Ayatollah Khomeini returns from exile, and the Islamic Republic of Iran is born.
0: Mansaroun endeared themselves to Ayatollah Khomeini, who came to rely on them as men of action. When Khomeini came back to Tehran, these folks made up part of his entourage of bodyguards.
1: And among Mansaroun's members is Ali Shamkhani. But soon, the ideals of Mansaroun come into conflict with Khomeini's vision. Many members are arrested or executed, but others, like Shamkhani, thrive, joining a new military force set up to protect the new regime. It's called the Islamic Revolutionary Guard Corps, or IRGC.
0: When the Iran-Iraq war started a year after, the government came to rely more and more on the Revolutionary Guards in terms of its military muscle. And they entrusted them with a lot of power.
1: Ali would go on to control Iran's navy. It's a position which, over the next four decades, allows him access to dozens of ports and sea terminals in the Persian Gulf, crucial for evading sanctions put in place by the US and others.
0: Revolutionary Guards would use those ports to bring in military armaments or cigarettes or whatever, you know, that was hot in the black market to make a killing. And of course, Mr. Shamkhani, he knows where all the bodies are buried, all the tricks that the government has learned. And I have no doubt that that knowledge

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2: 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MD,

0: My name is Miat Maliki. I was the head of the sanctions targeting unit at OFAC, which is an office within the Treasury Department. I was born and raised in Iran. I was born in Tehran. It was a very strict dictatorship. And one thing that I remember is having VHS tape players were illegal. My dad used to bundle it up with blankets and put it in a closet so it's hidden. And then he would bring it out sometimes and we would watch movies, Hollywood movies. But the way that things kind of changed post-Iran-Iraq war was you were either a part of that regime inner circle, and if you were outside that, you were part of the 70-80% that were just struggling financially, socially, economically.
1: Although Iran's theocratic system preaches austerity, the accumulation of wealth is tolerated, but never power. In the 2010s, a string of wealthy businessmen are accused of defrauding the Iranian state and sentenced to death. And through a quiet purge of the private sector, businesses are seized or sold off to the children of ministers, generals, or clerics.
0: The regime learned they need to rely on folks that they can actually trust and who is better than family members of key regime officials. You end up with family members to take over very lucrative sectors, oil, petroleum, petrochemical, metal sectors, the natural resources that exist in Iran.
1: This nepotism is so widespread a new term is coined, Agazadeh, or children of the elite. Most go under the radar, but in 2008...
2: Amir Daryavan Shamkhani.
1: Ali Shamkhani decides to introduce one of his sons on national television.
0: Hossein Shamkhani is Ali Shamkhani's son. He looked very sharp and somehow shy.
3: شما الان چند سالتونه؟
4: 24
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4: کار آزاد.
0: I remember the TV host asked him, so you didn't find him a job in the government?
3: خب پدر مثلا یه جایی براتون کار جون نکرد تو مجبور پارتی بازی نکردی؟
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5: خیلی زمون مسلطه.
0: I remember trying to understand what he was doing. It's not like a startup. It's not like he's opening a clothing line. It was very clear to me when he said he's in the private sector, being the son of Ali Shamkhani, he's probably sitting on top of some huge economic enterprise somewhere.
6: The story really began for me in early November of 2023. I was at this event in Dubai, and I bumped into this source of mine who was telling me about this relatively new company that operated from the office right next door. The key bit that caught my attention was this company, which was quite secretive, was run by the son of a prominent IRGC commander, and they were active in trading oil. Coincidentally, just a few weeks prior, a separate source had mentioned the same exact company and how they'd ballooned from about 5 employees to 200 practically overnight.
1: The company is Milovus Group. From offices in Dubai, Switzerland, and Romania, it openly trades in oil and other products.
6: What struck me the most was just the mystery around the owner. The code names we started to hear was H or Hector.
7: Good evening. This is Ben Bartenstein from Bloomberg News.
6: Some folks would sidestep the question entirely.
7: Is it okay for me to record this conversation?
6: And others, they didn't even know who was the boss. Or they would say, I'm not allowed to talk about it. There was a bit of a concern about how powerful this individual was that they worked for. You hear that and you just want to understand, who is this person? within the internal system. The bio page for the top boss said H/Hector. If an employee were to question that, they would get a stern talking to from HR and be advised to never ask that type of question again. Certainly, there's secrecy in these types of shadow networks to begin with, but this level of secrecy was on another level. In the first few months, it felt like you're banging your head against the wall trying to get the answer to that question.
8: The person you are trying to reach is not available.
1: But then something changes. In 2024, amidst stricter sanctions on Russian oil, Milovus abruptly sheds dozens of jobs. Okay. And suddenly, more sources inside the network are willing to talk.
6: You had other folks now looking over their shoulder wondering, what if I'm next?
9: Sure about that?
6: Suddenly, you're going from 2 weeks of not getting any new leads to suddenly every day there's a new breakthrough. And after talking with several dozen sources month after month after month, we came to the conclusion that H could really only be one person. Hussein Shemkhani.

0: It's early 2022. A cargo ship is impounded in India on charges of possessing false documents. It's an event that goes largely unnoticed, until a series of Iranian reports reveal that the ship belongs to the Admiral Group, owned by Hussein and Hassan Shamkhani, the sons of Ali.
1: The tanker, when it was detained to India, that's when the news really broke. Shamkhani, who for years was a politician and always came out as being a very national security, very loyal regime actor, all of a sudden he's involved in petroleum trade, and his son's name started kind of floating.
0: Starting with Admiral Group, the company that owned the tanker in India, the U.S. Treasury begins to map out Hussein Shamkhani's network.
1: Hussein's business was really picking up. They're setting up companies. It was growing. Slowly, our understanding of the scope of this network grew.
2: The key company that he really started out with was called Admiral Group, which was an homage to his father's role as a rear admiral. After this India incident, the network really shifted its focus to Dubai, and a new web of companies were set up in the process, with Milavus really being at the heart of it all. The list keeps expanding by the day, basically.
1: Sometimes I wonder if he knows how many companies or tankers fall under this layers of companies, this network that he has established. But the numbers that we had were about 115 companies and tankers and individuals who were part of this network.
0: This sprawling network of companies offers access to the world's ports and commodities markets, making it easier to covertly trade Iranian and Russian oil. According to multiple sources spoken to by Bloomberg, concealment methods are employed throughout the network. Crude oil is blended and rebranded to hide its real origins, payments are routed through shell companies, and barrels are transported via a dark fleet of ships, according to the U.S. Treasury's Sanction Office.
1: Hussein, he felt very comfortable in Iran being a son of Shamkhani. That gave him a false perspective that he can also operate freely with that sense of power and comfort outside Iran. And he had set up layers and layers of companies to get into the formal market. And that confidence is what was really failed him. That brought him into a spotlight.

0: 5 Eastern, only on Bloomberg.
1: My name is David Tannenbaum. My job has been to track the dark fleet, to track how persons under sanctions, whether they're from Iran or Russia, evade those sanctions. We ran into Hossein Shamkhani since the war started in Ukraine. The main companies that we focus on that he runs are Coban Shipping, and one is OceanLink Shipping. We've seen them move between the different fleets, which kind of signifies that they're owned by the same persons. And between them, they've likely raised billions of dollars, most likely on behalf of the IRGC. So this is one of the vessels that just came onto station. She's pretending to be off of Basra, but in actuality, she's probably meeting up with another vessel to take on Iranian crude. They love to do it in this area because it's close to Iraq, and they can pretend that the crude is Iraqi as opposed to Iranian crude. Iran is one of the most prolific users of the dark fleet. Every day we are adding new and new vessels. It's always this cat and mouse game where we're figuring out how they're evading sanctions, and then it's their job to replace it and our job to keep up with what they're doing.
2: Tannenbaum estimates 10% of the world's tankers are part of the dark fleet. In a previous documentary, Bloomberg filmed two oil tankers conducting illicit ship-to-ship transfers off the coast of Greece. The ownership of the aging vessels was unclear, and only one ship appeared on global tracking systems. Shamkhani's network has used similar evasion tactics, generating tens of billions of dollars from the sale of Iranian and Russian oil to countries including China and India.
3: This network that we uncovered was one of the three biggest oil trading networks for Iran. The moves that this network makes, which are in the billions of dollars per year, can influence the amount that the average consumer might pay at the pump. So really, it goes much further than just Dubai and Tehran.
2: All the evidence points to Hossein Shamkhani directing the network's activities.
3: He was approving bank transfers. He was explaining how the company was thinking about high-level hiring and firing decisions and kind of the future of the company at large. The documents just added another layer of confirmation to the fact that it was, in fact, H who was calling the shots. There was a clear authority in the messaging that this was the top boss.
2: But in emails to Bloomberg, Hossein Shamkhani denies all involvement.

0: it was peculiar when we sent our initial request to Mr. Shimkhani. We addressed it to Hussein Shimkhani /H/Hector at Milibus Group. And ultimately, his lawyer confirmed that he received that very letter.
1: He didn't receive it. It was sent to him by Milibus Group. He confirmed to me that he needed it. He's not part of the ownership nor of the management of the Milibus Group.
2: So how do they know how to send it to him then?
1: They know him.
2: And could you explain that relationship?
1: How they know him, I'm not sure that's even relevant.
0: His lawyer is telling me on the phone, while agreeing to be on the record,

0: very wealthy regime insider family profiting the most from this trade and not the Iranian people.
1: And it's not just about oil. A Bloomberg investigation has found that parts of Shamkhani's network, including a company called Cryo Shipping, could be dealing with a different, deadly cargo.
0: We realized the network was more than just oil. It was also part of the arms trade. Something that has become increasingly prevalent for countries navigating sanctions, which include Iran and Russia, is that, you know, it's increasingly difficult for them to transact in the U.S. dollar. So as a result, they must turn oftentimes to barter trades. When it came to the Russia relationship in particular, that involved this network actually shipping weapons and other drone-related parts across the Caspian Sea and getting paid back in oil.
2: There are two things that Russia needs to make the war happen. The first is to sell oil to get the money to fund this. And the second is to get what they call dual-use goods. These are microchips, they're infrared sensors, they're gyroscopes, all the different components that go into build, say, the missile that they use to attack Ukraine. A network like this is one of those perfect synergies that Iran can sell its oil, and at the same time, it can transfer weapons to Russia for profit.

0: If you want to turn $1 billion into $10 billion practically overnight, the key ingredient is leverage. And for that, you need Western banks. Probably one of the bigger surprises was how much Western financial exposure there was to this network.
1: The oil handled by Shamkhani's network even reached major global players like BP and Chevron, according to multiple sources and Milovus's own sales material. And some companies in the network had ties to the world's biggest banks.
0: We're talking BP, we're talking Chevron, other major Western companies. When we looked at their banking relationships, they had relationships with Standard Chartered, JP Morgan, other major US, UK, and European financial institutions. You know, it says quite something about the impressive nature of how this network was able to camouflage themselves.
1: One way to access these Western financial institutions was through the use of hedge funds. With offices in London, Geneva, and Dubai, and funding from lenders such as JP Morgan, Ocean Leonid would prove to be a vital cog in the Shamkhani empire.
0: Ocean Leonid was presented as the key hedge fund for this network. Basically, they were leveraging the proceeds from some of the oil trades conducted out of Dubai. Those funds, some of them were getting funneled to their offices in London and Geneva, and then they were trading the proceeds, some of them in the commodity space, some of them in other assets. But the goal was really to take this pot of oil proceeds and make it many multiples of that.
1: Sources connected to Shamkhani's network are hesitant to speak out. But one former Ocean Leonid employee makes contact.

after our story on Ocean Leonid, in a matter of weeks, the U.S. began investigating the relationship between the Western financial institutions and the hedge fund. And then in short order, the U.K. shut down the operations of the hedge fund in London. Had the hedge fund stayed operating, this network could have kept churning out $15 to $20 billion a year in oil revenue, and then turn those tens of billions of dollars into hundreds of billions of dollars. Of course, that dream faded with the collapse of Ocean Leonid.

0: for far too long, all the way back to 1979, to be exact. Nations have tolerated Iran's destructive and destabilizing behavior in the Middle East and beyond. Those days are over.
1: After a gradually hardening stance, in July 2025, the U.S. announced the largest Iran-related sanctions since 2018. It targets 115 entities in nearly two dozen countries. And for the first time, the U.S. names Hossein Shamkhani.
2: I keep remembering the first time he showed up in that TV interview with his father. This shy kid. And then he gets into this business empire. It was evolution. It was watching Breaking Bad. It was Walter White becoming Heisenberg.
3: If you think of an ideal scenario to uplift the livelihoods of the average Iranian, it would be one in which the oil industry can really support the average Iranian. Instead, the reality is that just a few families really profit from this industry, one of which being the Shamkhani family.
1: As the biggest and deadliest anti-government protest since 1979 erupted in Iran this year, some called for a return of the Shah's son.
4: It is ironic to see how a revolution that was carried out in the name of justice, equity, etc., against what was considered to be Shah's corrupt, Western-led type of a political system, we have ended up at this point, four decades later, at a time when the new revolutionary elites have become even more despised than the regime that they overthrew in the eyes of the average citizen because of the infringement on rights of average citizens. Revolutions have a dynamic of their own, and unfortunately, in most revolutions, it is the most brutal elements that end up becoming the new elite.

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1: Someone is looking out, watching us. Yeah.
2: On the edge of one of the world's busiest shipping corridors sits an armada of tankers trading in billions of dollars worth of sanctioned oil.
3: We have found what we believe to be the largest cluster of dark fleet vessels anywhere in the world.
4: We've just come into the beginning of the cluster. All around you can see oil tankers out of range of law enforcement.
2: Many of these ships gathered here in the South China Sea, east of the Malaysian Peninsula, are part of what's known as the Dark Fleet, a network of aging vessels that often operate without insurance and hide their location to move sanctioned oil. Extensive research, data analysis, and eyewitness accounts lay bare the workings of an Asian maritime hub that helps hundreds of millions of barrels of illicit oil move east, despite the risks.
3: It was about trying to establish how big this phenomenon is, how big this problem is, and therefore how big the risks are.
2: In 2023, a major accident occurred involving a Dark Fleet tanker.
3: The Pablo was a tanker that was coming back from China.
5: When we later looked at the satellite images of the Pablo, we could see that the deck was basically burned through.
3: Three of the crew were lost, so it's a reminder that there is a very real human cost here.
2: The Pablo had been operating for 25 years, far longer than the average life of a legitimate tanker. It had no known insurer, meaning it lay stranded in the ocean for many months until Malaysia ultimately bore much of the recovery costs.
6: Old ships are no longer scrapped at the rates that they used to be, and they're in fact now used in the dark fleet by companies and organizations that are willing to break the rules.
7: In the past, the international group was insuring almost 95%+ of all the ships in the world. Now, they're insuring about 80-85%. And that's dangerous. The shadow fleet consists of very old ships. There are plenty of accidents. Shipping is a business full of risk. That's why you have insurance.
2: The Pablo was just one of many Dark Fleet vessels that transit through the waters east of Malaysia, some of the busiest on Earth.
6: What we see here in Singapore, you know, is highly regulated. Hundreds of ships are passing here on a daily basis, up to 70,000 per year. But just nearby here, and there are other places that ships go where it's less well regulated.
5: We became aware of this flotilla in the end of 2023. It was the size and the scale of the flotilla that kind of caught our attention.
3: Importantly, it's outside territorial waters and in an area where countries have much more limited enforcement rights.
2: Positioned midway between the oil exporters in the Persian Gulf and oil consumers like China, it's an ideal spot for ships from east and west to converge. Typically, calm waters make transfers easier.
3: We've been following sanctioned oil for quite a long time, and tracking that, we found that not only had that cluster grown, but also the number of ship-to-ship transfers, so these are transfers of oil done at sea, that number had increased steadily.
2: The trade in oil subject to U.S. sanctions has surged since 2022. Fueled by curbs on Russian exports, as well as restrictions reimposed on Iranian crude in 2018.
8: A day before I got to office, everybody was saying Iran would be taking over the Middle East. It was just a question of when. Now they're just looking to survive.
3: Not all the oil in this cluster and moving around this area is Iranian, but the vast majority is.
5: Because of U.S. sanctions on Iran, Iran really needs to sell its oil and really needs the revenue that comes from these sales.
3: Iran sells 90%+ of its oil to China, and in particular to private refiners in China. This is a multi-billion dollar trade.
5: In order to stay competitive, the Chinese refiners, of course, would like to procure the cheapest crude they can find. And oftentimes, the cheapest crude would be the ones that are restricted.
3: It is a known truth in the maritime circles, in shipping circles, that this cluster exists. But I think what we were trying to do was really to put some scale around it. How big is it? How big are these risks? How much oil is shifting through?
4: Our way out here today to try and take a closer look at just exactly how big this group of tankers, how big they are.
9: We're just going past Malaysia now, and then it's going to take us quite a few more hours to reach the point that we're after, which is where we saw a ship-to-ship transfer taking place yesterday on the satellite.
10: Just to be clear, a ship-to-ship transfer is not necessarily illegal. However, if it is done as it is here in outer waters,
4: it looks slightly
10: there
4: suspicious.
10: There are certainly some questions.
3: We'd really like to find a couple of vessels that are, I would say, emblematic of the dark fleet.
9: We should have maybe 3-4 vessels of interest here, around here.
4: This is the start of the cluster, so this will be the busiest part.
9: The Iranians are somewhere here, but we have to basically be lucky enough to find them.
4: When we started this project, we were looking at AIS data mainly, and then we realized that AIS is kind of not good enough because a lot of these tankers, they don't want to be scrutinized, they don't want to be seen. They switch off their AISs for weeks on end. So over time, we started to overlay satellite data.
3: What the satellite has enabled us to do is really examine the cluster, and we're able to, within that, count the number of ship-to-ship transfers that are happening. These are very distinctive shapes, extremely visible against the water.
2: Using almost 5 years of satellite imagery, Bloomberg News built an algorithm to detect all the instances where vessels adopted the distinctive ship-to-ship position.
3: We've been able to show that that trade has been consistently increasing, which is something that I think the industry intuitively knew but couldn't really prove.
2: Of all the ships passing through the area in 2020, 5% were involved in ship-to-ship transfer. Between January and October 2024, this has risen to 10.3%. The data suggests some 350 million barrels of oil changed hands here in the first 9 months of 2024. That adds up to more than 20 billion.

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0: a few were coming up. But are they tankers?
1: Of the three, the one on the left is a tanker, I think. Yeah.
0: There's just so much traffic. You forget how much actually goes through these waters.
2: This one.
1: Oh, where? Which one? Oh, there is.
2: Yeah.
0: Wow, found one.
2: Yeah.
0: Yeah. We found two Dark Fleet vessels doing a ship-to-ship transfer, two supertankers. It's Winwin and Titan, so two vessels that are known to us and on our list. When we looked at the map earlier this morning, these vessels were not here. So it's likely that they have their AIS transponders off, which again is fairly typical for Dark Fleet vessels.
3: The Titan and the Winwin display every characteristic of the Dark Fleet. The Titan is known to have transported Iranian oil, while the Winwin's sporadic signaling draws an impossibly linear journey from China to the South China Sea.
0: It's really interesting, as we come round the side, you can actually see the cables connecting them both and the pipes that will transfer the crude over. And you can see that right through the middle of the vessels. See, there's some protection
1: to prevent them from crashing.
3: In the ship-to-ship transfer, a number of safety precautions are in place to guard against accidents.
4: You're supposed to have somebody on the vessel who was in charge of safety and of overseeing the ship-to-ship transfer. We don't know, of course, whether these were in place, but we certainly have some questions.
1: You know, you can see clearly Titan is a very, very old boat.
0: It's 20-plus years old. Look at it. Rusty vessel, poorly maintained. They carry about 2 million barrels of oil each.
1: I also see that someone is looking out and watching us from that deck up there.
0: Might be time to move on.
5: Let's go.
0: Yeah.
6: Okay.
0: Yeah, good to go. Full speed ahead.
4: We know that if there is a leak from a vessel like this, this 2 million barrels of oil, that's just a huge amount. And if you compare that to the very small spill that happened in Singapore earlier this year, that was 400 tons. I mean, that's just an absolute tiny fraction of what these vessels carry. As far as we know, almost nothing is being done to shut the flotilla down.
7: There's only so much that the Malaysian authorities, in particular the Coast Guard, can do with the resources they have. They have many other maritime security challenges: illicit smuggling, people smuggling, illegal fishing. This seemingly doesn't rank at the top of the list.
4: There is a big debate about how effective sanctions are and what sanctions effectiveness looks like.
8: In an ideal world, if sanctions were to be fully enforced, it would be very difficult for Iran to bring its oil to the market, but in reality, it is quite difficult to trace.
3: But there are incentives not to entirely cut off Iran's oil supply.
8: It is in nobody's interest to completely stop or curb the flow of Iranian, Venezuelan, or also Russian crude to the market, because these are very, very big and important producers of oil. So it is in nobody's interest to actually completely cut off this flow and send prices skyrocketing.
4: There are very few incentives for China to actively enforce US sanctions. China's economy is still struggling. The refiners' margins are poor. They have every incentive to keep

0: it's arguable that the increased use of sanctions by the United States has actually created a new market that those companies and organizations that are willing to break and avoid the sanctions are able to exploit the waters of this region to conduct their business.
1: I don't think that sanctions are ineffective. I do think that they take a very long time to be effective, and they take a lot of work.
0: Enforcement depends on cooperation with countries, sharing of information, working together to ensure the overall safety of global trade and the shipping lanes, and especially the environment, and the seafarers themselves.
2: If there is an oil spill, then fully insured ships, we are also effectively uninsured. And that is a big risk. That makes the non-shadow fleet very scared and skeptical, and rightly so.
3: My fellow Americans, we will be instituting the highest level of economic sanction. The United States no longer makes empty threats.
4: Donald Trump, having reimposed sanctions on Iran during his first term, has said he will renew his maximum pressure campaign to starve the country of the oil revenue it depends on. This flotilla of aging tankers shows that's easier said than done.
0: When you have too many sanctions but not enough enforcement, the illicit actors will exploit that. They know that, and they will carry on with the activities, and the illicit activities will grow, and therefore the risks will grow.

0: cidade estava sitiada.
1: Nisso eu começo, eu tremia, não sabia o que fazer.
2: Foi a mais terrível que eu passei na minha vida.
3: Eu temo, né, que o Brasil se torne, num futuro próximo, um narco-estado.
4: Porque no final, tudo é dinheiro.
5: People become they are suffering. And someone is driving a Range Rover with their money.
6: Where is my money?
7: I think she's a scam up to now.
8: It's some of the world's most desperate people who are getting ripped off.
9: Repeat after me. I am a winner.
10: I didn't know how big it was. I didn't really understand what I was getting myself into.
11: If you tell me you have a vision of being a billion-dollar business, then you're going to have to do what it takes. And if you're not going to do that, everybody's going to suffer.
12: Este una batalla a muerte.
13: Money can do a lot of good. It can really transform people's lives. 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
14: From tech power players,
15: do you get recognized?
14: To Hollywood moguls, the circuit is back.
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14: 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Where the future isn't coming.
16: I love a little chaos.
14: It's already here.
16: So we're looking at the future right now. Is that what we're doing?
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14: Watch The Circuit with me, Emily.
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1: When you ask AI to answer a question, generate an image, or write a line of code, somewhere a machine kicks into gear. A neural network of high-performance computing in data centers that consume huge swathes of land. There are now thousands of them around the world, and they're getting harder to sustain.
2: These AI data centers just require an enormous amount of power in order to run them, also to cool them. And so they've essentially hit what is an energy wall.
1: And yet, demand keeps accelerating. Globally, electricity use for data centers is expected to double by 2030. By 2050, it will likely represent a tenth of all electricity consumed on Earth.
3: Some forecasts suggest that over just the next 3 years alone, we will need an additional 50 to 100 gigawatts of new energy or new data center capacity just in North America alone. For context, one nuclear power station is about a gigawatt, so you'd be looking at 50 to 100 new nuclear projects in the US.
1: So, what happens when artificial intelligence outpaces the power and land needed to sustain it?
4: Three, two, one.
1: The answer may be above Earth.
5: Exits for power and liftoff.
1: In late 2025, space startup StarCloud sent a satellite into orbit carrying an NVIDIA H100 chip, the most powerful processor ever deployed in space.
6: StarCloud 1, separation confirmed.
1: A machine only the size of a small fridge, representing a big ambition: to move data centers off Earth.
3: Until we launched StarCloud 1, people thought that you couldn't run Earth-based terrestrial state-of-the-art GPUs or AI chips in space. So we did a lot of engineering work both around the thermal system and around the radiation tolerance and shielding in order to make these chips work in space. This is the StarCloud 1 satellite. So you can see here, we're just flying over Africa. It takes about 90 minutes to orbit the globe once.
1: StarCloud 1 is not a data center, not yet. It's a single prototype in orbit. The future that StarCloud imagines is tens of thousands of satellites, each carrying chips like this one, working together to do complex, large-scale computing in space, also known as orbital compute. For many, the vision begins with a prompt from Earth beamed into space through laser links. The request is then processed by AI chips inside a satellite bus, which is powered by massive solar arrays stretching as much as 4 square kilometers. Together, these satellites form a linked computing network that then sends results back to Earth in milliseconds.
3: 2 years ago, when we first started talking about building data centers in space, people, you know, frankly thought we were a bit crazy, and it does sound a little bit sci-fi.
1: What sounds like sci-fi is a response to a very real problem. On Earth, data centers require vast amounts of land, water, and electricity. And as the AI systems inside them grow more powerful, the heat they generate is becoming harder and costlier to contain. In space, on the other hand, there are no land constraints or permitting battles, not to mention access to almost unlimited solar energy, if it can be made to work.
2: It's still very much in development and theoretical at the moment. There are certainly a lot of engineering challenges that will come with operating data centers in space. The solar panels that are going to be needed for these data centers are going to be massive. And we just don't have the experience with operating solar panels of that size in space.
1: At Nanyang Technological University in Singapore, where the idea of an AI chip in space is also being tested, researchers are working on a solution for exactly that.
0: We need to be able to launch the solar panel in a small configuration so that when we reach space, we can deploy it to cover as much as possible of the area.
1: As part of Singapore's Space Technology Development Program, the university is testing a new type of solar cell that could do this. Unlike most silicon-based solar panels, this one is made from a material called perovskite, which is cheaper, lighter, and flexible enough to be rolled up for launch and unfurled in orbit. It's a chemical ink coated onto a surface, then crystallized in a vacuum to become a solar cell. But the challenges don't stop there. The panels will need to track the sun at all times to maximize absorption. And with all those extra machines in space, it's becoming far more crowded. The team at NTU is testing a low-power propulsion system that could give small satellites the ability to adjust their orbit and avoid collisions. Then comes the question of thermal management, with no air or water to carry away heat in the vacuum of space.
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1: Every part of that dance depends on communication. For this to really work, satellites will need to transmit enormous amounts of data across orbit and back to Earth. Like StarCloud, Singaporean startup Transcelestial believes lasers beamed from rooftop ground stations like this one are the answer.
10: On Earth, 99% of the data that we send and receive goes through undersea cables. However, in space, we don't have that luxury. So essentially what we're doing is using the same laser that we have inside a fiber optic cable, taking it out and sending it through free space. So that can go from one satellite to another satellite, or in other words, inter-satellite links, or we could also have them go from a satellite to the ground.
1: With over 1,000 times more bandwidth compared to the traditional radio frequency communication systems, laser links could become the connective tissue of an orbital internet.
10: When it comes to inter-satellite links, you're basically connecting through vacuum. There's no air, there's no rain, there's no clouds, there's no environment that can block your links. So lasers are actually a very natural fit for inter-satellite links.
1: Transcelestial's long-term vision is something they call the Ring, a constellation of approximately 40 satellites that is sitting around the Earth's equator.
10: As we grow and this technology becomes more and more accessible, I can imagine at some point in the future, a lot of day-to-day users will be having their information sent and received via laser links to data centers in space, being processed there and getting their information back to the ground.
1: Perhaps the biggest obstacle of all, as it's been since the dawn of global space exploration, is the cost of getting there. Partially reusable rockets, like SpaceX's Falcon 9, have changed the economics of reaching orbit entirely.
11: 3, 2, 1. Liftoff of the Falcon 9.
7: SpaceX has really led the way in terms of bringing reusable rockets to the market with their Falcon 9 rocket, but it's only a partially reusable rocket. With Starship, they're trying to move just a step further. What SpaceX has been trying to achieve is a rocket that can go all the way to space, deploy satellites into orbit, and then come back and land intact and need minimal refurbishing before it can launch again.
3: That can dramatically lower the cost of launch by potentially 50 or 100 times. We see that break-even cost to be around $500 a kilo. The Starship launch vehicle, which is coming online over the coming years, is designed to reduce launch costs of between $10 to $20 a kilo.
1: In fact, SpaceX has plans to launch its own data centers in space.
7: The company has declared that they're going to put up to 1 million satellites into space for this AI data center project. But they're not the only ones that are talking about this. Blue Origin, which is helmed by Jeff Bezos, has also discussed making data centers. Then you also have other space startups like Axiom Space, Relativity Space. This is definitely something that has caught the attention of the space community.
1: Another player taking a different approach is China. Its focus is more immediate. A precursor to space-based data centers known as edge computing, where satellite imagery, for example, is processed and filtered in orbit instead of sending all that raw data back to Earth.
12: China is taking the lead on that. Through the three-body computing constellation, China has launched 12 satellites out of a planned 2,800.
13: 人工智能算力上天了，真的上天了。
12: Not only will these supercomputers have as much computing power as what you see on Earth, but in many ways, some estimate 600 times more once those 2,800 computing satellites are actually completed.
1: It is not a data center in space, but it is a step towards one. And unlike the US's privately led approach, China's is already funded, mandated, and written into national policy.
12: China is in a race with the US to sort of lead in AI. AI is basically the future of not just technology, but the future of the economy. And China wants to be the forefront of that.
1: What's more, experts say space-based data centers could, in theory, give militaries an edge in conflict beyond the reach of physical and cyber attacks on Earth.
12: It's all about self-sufficiency and technological self-reliance and national security.
3: The Chinese are actually moving incredibly rapidly, and so it is extremely critical if the U.S. wants to be competitive that they move fast on building large clusters of compute in space in order to be able to serve other satellites.
1: The stakes go beyond technology. Experts say whoever builds this infrastructure first doesn't just win a race. They may decide who controls the next internet. StarCloud alone has filed with the FCC to put 88,000 satellites into orbit. And operators from around the world have proposed millions more.
3: We're really at the beginning of a golden age in the space industry. People have realized, okay, there are real profitable businesses that are going to be built in space. And that's really drawn in a lot of this new interest.
10: Will we have a moment in the future where there will be no data centers on the ground at all? I don't think that'll happen anytime soon. But as we make progress in space technology, I think we'll see more and more data centers slowly shifting into space.
7: We're still at the very early days of a market that, to be honest, didn't even exist a few years ago.
1: When you ask AI to answer a question, somewhere a machine springs into action. For now, that machine is on Earth. The question is, for how much longer?

0: Oh, hello there. Just wanted to say, Primer is back. We've been scouring the frontiers of science and technology to help explain the difference between the next gold rush and whatever this thing is.
1: Hundreds and hundreds of billions of dollars are at stake.
2: We're pushing the envelope of technology in multiple directions. Software, hardware, chemistry, physics.
0: And yes, we will be talking about AI. Watch season 2 on all these lovely channels.

0: The Gulch is this area right in the middle of Atlanta, sort of dark, dank, no man's land under the roadway, an extremely difficult, intractable place to develop.
1: It's a $5 billion project.
2: It really is going to transform downtown Atlanta.
3: It was really ambitious. It just looked complicated.
4: To even start to build one thing, you'd have to invest $800 million.
5: You have to build these massive structures over active rail lines.
0: Will people, in fact, come to downtown Atlanta? Tony and his partners only get that money if they perform.
6: Atlanta, one of the most dynamic cultural engines in America. But as Metro Atlanta has boomed, its original downtown has been left behind until now.
2: It's called Centennial Yards. We're building 6 million square feet. It'll be 1 million square feet of retail, 5,000 apartments, 500,000 square foot entertainment district.
7: It's opening up just as the World Cup is coming here.
6: With billions on the line, a global deadline approaching, and decades of failure behind it, Centennial Yards is the biggest gamble Atlanta has made on its downtown in a generation.
2: I wish we were further along.
8: The clock is already ticking.
6: Tony, here we are, State Farm Arena, home of the Hawks. What's this all about?
2: The Atlanta community treats MLK weekend as something extraordinarily special. This is the home of Martin Luther King.
6: Tony Ressler bought the Atlanta Hawks in 2015 for $850 million and hoped to turn a losing franchise into a winner. But bringing life back to the old heart of the city may prove to be an even bigger challenge.
7: When Martin Luther King came back in 1960, I joined him in 61. We wanted to establish some kind of new world order where we could wipe out the diseases and stigmas of the world that divided us and build one nation, one city under God, indivisible, with liberty and justice for all.
6: In the 1960s, Auburn Avenue anchored a thriving downtown Atlanta.
0: Professional sports teams were turning Atlanta into their home at the same time that this place was becoming this sort of cradle of the civil rights movement.
9: And oh Lord, make sacred the memory of Martin Luther King.
6: After the 1960s, white flight and suburbanization moved power and investment outward from downtown. And as Atlanta grew, the center of gravity started to shift.
7: Right after I got in Congress, we started building Highway 285, which circles the city.
8: You started seeing these other skylines begin to take shape.
3: My generation coming out of college in the mid-90s, like, Atlanta was the place to be.
8: Atlanta influences everything, whether it's the hip-hop community or it's Tyler Perry Studios, Fortune 500 companies, or the Atlanta University Center.
6: By the 1990s, Atlanta was a city with a growing global footprint. Winning the 1996 Olympic Games was supposed to bring the world back to downtown.
3: The summer of 96, being on that Olympic team, playing in the old Georgia Dome, there was a lot of optimism for downtown Atlanta in terms of what the Olympics was going to bring. And I know there was disappointment that it didn't have that impact that everyone thought it could.
6: When the games ended, downtown failed to hold on to the Olympic momentum. Its many notable attractions and neighborhoods still disconnected from one another due to the massive 40-acre swath of abandoned and undeveloped land.
2: When the baseball stadium left downtown, which happened just as we purchased the Atlanta Hawks, we had determined then that we thought downtown Atlanta could be a really remarkable transformation if done properly. We had an appreciation that there was this rather large parcel referred to as the Gulch. I guess for the prior 100 years, no one had figured out what to do with it.
6: The junction of railroads that gave downtown Atlanta its original purpose left an engineering puzzle that no developer had been able to solve.
4: You have to build up to get its street grid. We estimate that costs $400 million. Second is, in the hole, there's no infrastructure. No electricity, no water, no sewer. Maybe what? Another $300 million?
6: These railways are still running.
10: Yeah, this is an active rail line. Okay. That's an active rail line. The MARTA line runs through right there.
6: Does that complicate construction?
10: Extremely. So everything we build has to be on stilts, essentially 40 feet up to match that level of the viaducts.
11: When Tony came in, he saw that and he asked what it is when he was coming in to do due diligence to buy the team and explained to him about the railroad and viaducts. And he said, we're going to build LA Live there. And I'm like, sure you are.
0: Early on, Tony Ressler was made aware that if it was a really inclusive project that underscored the unique diversity of this city, he stood a chance to be successful. One of Tony's big partners on this deal is also his partner in the Atlanta Hawks, and that's the legendary Grant Hill.
3: Been in professional sports my entire life, and to now sort of be a steward of a franchise in a sense and have this responsibility, it's important.
0: Grant played a role in helping Tony assemble this all-star team of investors. It's everyone from Arthur Blank, who owns the Falcons, to 2 Chainz, the famous local rapper.
2: The Russell family, to John Bryant, to Usher, to Shaq, to Ambassador Andrew Young.
7: Tony Ressler's a people person. There's nobody that doesn't love him and believe in him.
5: And then Tony happens to have a brother named Richard Ressler, who's the chairman and founder of CIM Group.
2: Our friends at CIM, they had successful developments in Los Angeles, Miami, Denver, that took really large, complicated downtown developments. For this to be successful, it wasn't going to be small.
6: Ressler and the CIM Group would need to convince the city of Atlanta to contribute billions of dollars for Centennial Yards to become a reality.
4: We came together, negotiated a deal. They said, we will put in the initial investments.
2: Support and opposition.
12: Those who oppose the deal are concerned about the use of tax dollars and how the project will affect affordable housing.
8: Affordable housing is probably the biggest challenge that we have as a city. So when this huge transaction was before me, I had this whole wish list. I said, I want an affordable housing trust fund, equity ownership for minority participation, and the list went on. There was an in lieu of contribution that they would have to make if they didn't hit certain numbers towards affordable housing. And they didn't hit those numbers, and they had to write a very big check for it. That allowed us to create this $28 million affordable housing trust fund. And we got it done.
6: Hooray! A Fulton County judge upheld the city's issuance of the bonds, and Centennial Yards could finally move forward.
4: We think at the end there's going to be upwards of 10,000 jobs that are going to be created. We take on no risk. We put no initial dollars. And yet together we're going to build the tax base, property tax and sales tax. If they do not generate the taxes, there's nothing for them to pay themselves back.
6: Construction began in 2021 and completion is years away. But another global deadline is much closer. The 2026 FIFA World Cup.
2: Damn, I wish we were further along. We're going to have some things built. We're going to absolutely be able to showcase what we're building. We have about 6 separate developments going on simultaneously. Here we're going to have a 5,300-seat Live Nation concert hall. COSM.
6: Here's the home of the Hawks, right?
2: And you're literally across the street from State Farm Arena. Behind us is Mercedes-Benz Stadium. Access right across the street to this entire establishment.
3: I just think in the world we're in now, we need to connect. We need to see we have more in common than not. I see that all the time in our arena. Having that downtown, having sports, having entertainment, all of that, that is so important. It's time for people to come together.
8: The biggest challenge will be to make sure that all of our communities get to be a part of it. That it's not this place that people are outside the glass looking in.
7: Tony Ressler, he's like Hank Aaron. Came here when we needed a winner. Hopefully it will become the axle around which the city will spin. We got a vision of the city of the future.

0: Hello, everyone. Good evening and welcome to the VivaTech Bloomberg Awards. I'm Bloomberg's Francine Lacroix. I'm joined tonight by my colleague, Tom McKenzie.
1: Thank you, Francine. It's everyone here. Thank you very much for joining us.
0: Now, this is not a conventional award ceremony. You might have guessed it. Over the course of this evening, we'll move through 7 awards, each one asking what happens when an idea actually becomes an infrastructure.
1: Because it is not just about whether new technology captures our attention, but whether that actually holds up when people build on it and depend on it. Tonight, we recognize the people who have reached that point.
0: Well, there's a lot, of course, that we need to talk about. But first, to set the stage for why these awards belong here at VivaTech in Paris, please welcome Bloomberg Media's chief executive, Karen Salzer, and Maurice Lévy, the co-chair of VivaTech and honorary chairman of Publicis Group.
2: A fantastic evening. Bonsoir. Good evening. Just a reminder that 10 years ago, VivaTech began with a very simple belief. Technology needed a meeting place, a place where founders could meet customers, where large companies could see what was coming before it became obvious, where the central question was simple, what comes next? Over 10 years, that question has changed. We are no longer asking which technologies will disrupt markets. We are asking which ones will benefit humanity. That's why tonight we are adding something new for the first time. And thank you. We are launching the VivaTech Bloomberg Awards.
3: Thank you, Maurice. Thank you. Bloomberg was built around a belief that information could help people with their biggest decisions in every part of the world. And today, many of the choices that matter most

0: are shaped by technology. Bloomberg does more than just cover this shift. Through our data, our journalism, and through our live events, Bloomberg connects the people building the future with the people financing it. Now, because every awards ceremony needs a great first presenter, we're starting with somebody who knows a thing or two about big ideas. Please turn your attention to the screen for Mike Bloomberg. Thank you.
1: Good evening and welcome to the VivaTech Bloomberg Awards. Bloomberg is glad to partner with VivaTech to spotlight remarkable tech leaders who are changing the world for the better. Tonight's award winners are shaping the future of business and the way we live. And our first winner has had a profound impact on all our lives. In 1989, he was a computer scientist in Geneva who came up with a clever new way to use a computer. What began as an idea for sharing documents grew into something much bigger, the World Wide Web. The idea would change almost everything about how the world works, how we communicate, how we learn, how we do business, and even how people start dating and falling in love. One of his founding principles has remained one of his core convictions, that the internet should be open and accessible to everyone, everywhere. I've been lucky to call him a friend for many years, and no one could be more deserving of this award than he is. So please join me honoring one of history's great pioneers as we present him with our visionary award, the one and only Tim Berners-Lee.
2: And please welcome to the stage, Sir Tim Berners-Lee.
3: Congratulations.
4: Thank you.
3: Congratulations. I'm sure, Sir Tim, this is not your first award, but how beautiful is this award? It's light and airy and absolutely beautiful. Well, Sir Tim, the World Wide Web really began with a principle that still feels radical, and that's openness. In today's AI landscape, what part of that is most at risk?
4: We don't have the protocols, so we need protocols. So what we need is systems which, like the web, respect other people. We need protocols so that different AI systems can talk to different data stores and so on.
2: So AI that powers and empowers humans and AI with protocols. There are a lot of builders in this room, Sir Tim. What would your message be to them in terms of what not to compromise as they look to scale their businesses?
4: I'd say don't compromise the attention, the respect for the individual person, the user, the citizen. Whatever systems you build, make sure that you put the individual person is the person who benefits from your systems. Design all the systems that you're making so that the individual person is top of the heap when it comes to the benefits that the systems give.
3: Sir Tim, thank you so much. Always putting the human at the front, even in AI. Thank you, and congratulations again on your award. Thank you.
2: So our next award, then, is about capital as conviction. Decisions that determine which technologies move from promise to scale.
3: Now, the VivaTech Bloomberg Investment Award really recognizes the ability to turn that conviction into scale. Our honoree has done by championing a bigger idea of technology, a much bigger idea than initially thought. She built one of the most distinctive venture platforms, backing the belief that Europe can produce companies of consequences, and has also connected that vision to a global stage. She's also been a driving force behind the EU AI Champions Initiative.
2: So please welcome the winner of the VivaTech Bloomberg Investment Award, Jeanette Zu Furstenberg, founding partner at La Familia, VC and president and managing director at General Catalyst. So the VivaTech Bloomberg Leadership Award recognizes now a leader whose impact extends beyond the balance sheet and into the architecture of the global technology world. This year's recipient helped build one of the defining companies of the modern era. A company that began with commerce, but became something much larger. Alibaba didn't simply participate in the rise of the internet economy, it helped show how digital commerce could become infrastructure. At the center of that story is a leader fluent in technology, finance, and governance, who translated a vision into a global enterprise. The VivaTech Bloomberg Leadership Award goes to Joe Tsai, co-founder and chairman of Alibaba Group. Woo.
3: Both spent really your careers making bets before the outcome was obvious. So this goes to risk-taking, you know, having the appetite to go a little bit further. So Joe, let me start with you. Many companies grow, but far fewer become part of an infrastructure. So what do you think makes Alibaba's success? How do you become that leap?
5: I think what's important in Alibaba's journey is really two things.
2: Henry.
5: Number one is associate yourself with good people, people that you want to work with. And because if you don't have a team, you can't scale. And the second thing is just risk-taking, being willing to take that risk. And this is why a lot of companies that are, let's say, no longer run by founders kind of flounder a little bit, because management teams are a lot more risk-averse. But, you know, when you have founding teams that are in place, people are willing to take risks.
3: And Jeanette, your work is really also about seeing potential before the market has fully priced it in. So when you're looking at a startup, what do you see that no one else sees?
6: What I will say is I always focus on people. I always try to see people that actually, you know, see it, can imagine a different world. I think imagination is incredibly important. Joe and I just discussed how important storytelling is and actually the ability to inspire people. And I think I deeply care about Europe. Part of the reason why I do what I do is because I really feel like these people can be the change makers that can actually carry us into the next decade of a thriving continent. And so identifying these people and then being able to help them with unfair advantages and really help them make these leaps and work towards big ambitions is a privilege.
3: Joe, 10 years from now, we'll be celebrating VivaTech's 20th anniversary. How will we look back at 2026? What will we have misunderstood about this market?
5: Well, people may mistake, you know, taking leisurely breaks and taking holidays with not working, or equate that, but it's actually a mistake. In the future, you could be sitting in a sidewalk cafe in Paris, where, you know, I see a lot of that, and you think that they're just sort of chilling, but in reality, they've deployed hundreds of agents working for them 24/7. So I think that's what's going to happen in the future. Human productivity will go up multiple X because you now have AI and agents working for you.
3: Thank you both for joining us, and again, congratulations.

0: next award now. The future rarely arrives, of course, fully formed. It often appears first as a person or company asking a sharper question. The VivaTech Bloomberg Rising Star Award recognizes early leadership with the potential to define a category and not simply compete in one. This year, that recognition began with nominations from across the VivaTech and Bloomberg communities, and from that field, one name rose to the top. A founder building enterprise AI, where adoption has to meet workflow, compliance, productivity. This year's VivaTech Bloomberg Rising Star is May Habib, co-founder and CEO of Writer.
1: Now, the VivaTech Bloomberg Breakthrough Award recognizes a specific kind of progress. Not the technology that impresses in a demo, but the technology that actually changes what we do. For much of the last 2 years, AI has been measured by what it can generate. But last year, a new kind of personal agent began to cut through the noise. It could clear an inbox, send an email, manage a calendar, and even check in for a flight. That is why OpenClaw landed with such force. It made the next phase of AI visible as a new layer. Open, personal, and action-oriented. So for helping move AI from answer engine to action engine, the VivaTech Bloomberg Breakthrough Award goes to Peter Steinberger. Now, the VivaTech Bloomberg Momentum Award really recognizes a different kind of impact, work that keeps gathering force, also that's helping shape companies, build, and what researchers pursue. In artificial intelligence, of course, that kind of momentum is rare, to say the least. It belongs to ideas that survive doubt, that survive hype, and that survive reinvention. Well, this year's honoree helped move neural networks from the margins of computer science into the foundations of modern AI. He's one of the world's most consequential thinkers, advancing the science while refusing to simplify its hardest questions. The VivaTech Bloomberg Momentum Award goes to Jan LeCun.
0: What a lineup. Jan, I want to start with you. I may be oversimplifying, but this is my understanding. You are now squarely focused after your time at Meta on world models. Because, and here's possibly where I'm simplifying it, you think that frontier LLMs are not going to produce the kind of AI that is going to be globally useful at the scale and level that we need it to be. If that is the case, help frame it for us. If, for example, we're thinking of a young infant, what is it that a young child can do and understands about the world that maybe LLMs, even those right at the frontier, cannot yet do?
2: Okay, first of all, LLMs are useful. They're not a path towards human-level intelligence, but they are useful. But the world is much more complicated than language. So it is very well known in computer science. It's called the Moravec paradox. It's the fact that computers can do tasks that are seemingly complicated for humans, like solving equations and computing integrals and even passing the bar exams or answering any question. But when it comes to just, you know, grabbing an object like this without breaking it, that's kind of much more challenging. And so there's a lot of tasks that, you know, a four-year-old can do that we can't do with robot. That's why we have those systems that can, you know, prove theorems and write code. But we don't have domestic robots. We don't even have level 5 self-driving cars. I mean, we have them, but we cheat. So, you know, dealing with the real world is just much more complicated. And that's what my company is really trying to do. That's what I've been trying to do for 15 years.
0: Mate, at Writer, you build your own models and you deploy them. So my question for you is, was it more difficult building that model or persuading the first Fortune 500 company to adopt it and actually get it to use that system on their enterprise data and do real work?
3: It is interesting that at every era of the last 5 years, there has been a gap between what the models can do, what the capabilities are, and what the enterprise can trust to actually put into production. And especially now with agentic systems, Enterprises want autonomy, but they want it to be governed, not unchecked. And what we've been doing for the past 5 years is, yes, building the models, but also the harnesses around the models that allow us to collect the recipes, right, that exist across the business. But more crucially, actually allow us to collect all of those corner cases that sit in people's heads. And a lot of what we've done for the Fortune 500 is be able to really iterate and innovate on memory systems that allow agents to collect new information while they're operating in a highly governed, secure, regulated context that improves the performance of these agents when, you know, you don't have the recipes or the workflows or the SOPs really well defined.
0: So, Peter, you caused quite the agentic explosion with OpenClaw. Can you give us an example of a use case with OpenClaw where it made you laugh and where it made you maybe a little nervous?
4: One of my friends, he has his personal claw, and he has one at work. And then at work, he pulled up all the meetings he has for the week, and then talked to the agent to connect to his personal claw to get his blood sugar levels per hour. And then the two agents connected it to tell him which person stressed him out the most.
0: Brilliant.
4: And the one that made me a little bit nervous is when I was talking to a friend, and he was like, you know, I love OpenClaw. And I was like, what do you use it for? You know, my mom, she always complains that it takes me so long to answer. So I built a claw to answer. And she only noticed because I answered too fast.
0: That's when it's too good.
4: Yeah.
0: Peter, Jan, thank you very much indeed. Take your trophies. And thank you. Congratulations.

0: We close not with a company, but with a country. And this award is judged by a different standard. Not valuation, not market share. It's judged by whether people can reach public services, especially when ordinary life has been disrupted.
1: Well, this year's recipient has really shown that digital government can be much more, much, much more than just convenience. It can be the link between a person and a state at precisely the moment when that link matters most.
0: And that is why this recognition belongs at the end of tonight's program, because the final test of technology isn't whether it impresses us, although that can be nice, it's whether it actually works.
1: Well, for its digital public infrastructure and its work to keep public services accessible to citizens under extraordinary conditions, the VivaTech Bloomberg Citizen Tech Award goes to Ukraine. And to accept this award, please welcome Ukraine's Deputy Minister of Digital Transformation, Natalia Denikaeva. What has Ukraine learned about digital resilience that other governments should study now, not after a crisis?
2: Good questions. I think the most important, I would even say key lesson, what other governments should know, that the government should be an enabler, but not a bottleneck. Maybe this helps us a lot in the very few days of the full-scale invasion. When we are talking, honestly, for Ukraine, technology and digital services, it's not only about convenience or efficiency. It's mostly about people, and we do put people first and their needs, because over the past years, especially during the full-scale invasion, we realized that technology can do much more than just to digitize services. It can protect our life. It can enhance democracy. It can help society to stay resilient in facing the most challenging situation. So flexibility, being not a bottleneck, but being enabler, and be open-minded. Because we see what is happening right now with Ukraine, unfortunately for Ukrainians, but I think fortunately for the rest of the world, Ukraine has been transformed into unique living laboratory for the most creative and ambitious innovation. And this is something which can be used not only by our country. It's something that can help to see European countries and honestly the rest of the democratic world how develop.
0: How do you ensure, Minister? How do you ensure trust and accessibility when it comes to digital services, particularly for people who are displaced, people who are facing, of course, incredible pressure?
2: Honestly, it was not easy. Actually, in Ukraine, we have a kind of stereotype. We had a kind of stereotype that nothing good can come from the state. It became better when the full-scale invasion started because we literally create and launch services which were the answers on the people needs. Not just some specific people, but us. Because we are also citizens of Ukraine, which faced a lot of problems. And step by step, we were able to build this trust. Not only with the citizen, but with the technological sector as well. Step by step, and it took us time. It took us time, and the cornerstone of the such kind of reforms, it's transparency. If the government want to implement such kind of reform, this reform and the government itself should be as transparent as possible.
1: Congratulations again.
2: Thank you so much.
1: Thank you, Minister.
0: Thank you. So, tonight has not been about predicting the future, although at times it may have felt like that. It has been about recognizing the people already turning technology into operating reality capital and leadership that decide which companies endure, breakthroughs moving from research into daily work, The next decade will not be shaped by technology alone, of course, it will be shaped by the choices around it.
1: And all that's left to say to you all tonight is thank you. Thank you to all of the honorees. Thank you to everyone here at VivaTech. And of course, thank you to everyone also watching online.
0: Good night from Paris, and we'll be back next year.

0: I love this library.
1: It is an absolutely beautiful library.
0: Are you a big reader?
1: I read a lot in general. I don't know that I've had that much time over the last year or so.
2: Dario Amodei is an unlikely AI celebrity. He's known for warning the world about the risks of artificial intelligence. Now, his company is an AI frontrunner, valued at nearly $1 trillion.
0: You're shipping so much, so fast. How are you doing that?
1: We use Claude, across the product development cycle, and it allows us to release very fast.
2: Founded by a team of OpenAI defectors in 2021, Anthropic started out as an underdog lab. Today, it's the breakout star, wiping billions in value off software stocks, going head-to-head with the Pentagon, and creating models allegedly powerful enough to burst through the walls of modern cybersecurity.
1: Some of the early companies that we gave this to said things like, "This is a super weapon. Please don't release this."
2: Guiding Anthropic through this is a sibling duo. Dario, the brother and visionary, and Daniela, the sister and operator, who puts Dario's swirling cosmic thoughts into action.
3: Dario and I, we've always been really close since we were little, but I think we always really wanted to do something big together.
0: Okay, but when you argue, who wins?
1: No one.
2: As the AI arms race escalates, the Amodeis are eager to establish themselves as the good guys. But Anthropic's technology could have profound implications for how humanity works, learns, thinks, even fights wars. Enormous responsibilities for a young, fast-growing startup.
3: All of this technical safety research that we do, it's to make the products more aligned with human values, to make sure that we're not building something that could cause societal issues that previous technology companies have accidentally caused.
0: The name Anthropic actually comes from the Greek word for human, which speaks to their mission to build responsible AI for the long-term benefit of humanity. Can you actually do that when you're building the most powerful technology in the world? You are at the center of the AI universe right now. What does that feel like?
1: The experience I've had for my whole career, and certainly the whole time at Anthropic, is that there's this kind of smooth exponential. And the experience of the smooth exponential is nothing's happening. Little things happen, and then zoom, it goes crazy. So, I was watching this graph for a while, and I said, oh, yeah, we'll probably become the AI company with, the most revenue and the most valuation sometime around this time. And indeed, it has happened. We're just keeping in mind all the things we usually keep in mind. How do we train good models? How do we put them in good products? How do we make sure that everything's safe?
0: What were you like as a kid growing up in San Francisco? I know your dad was a leather craftsman. Your mom worked in libraries. How did that shape you?
1: The whole internet revolution was happening around me, and I had absolutely no interest in it. I was just interested in doing math and scrawling things. I was interested in understanding the universe. I was interested in science fiction. I think I just felt a lot of curiosity about the world.
0: What was it like growing up with Dario?
3: He was so smart. He was taking, calculus when he was, in middle school. He took math classes at UC Berkeley when he was in high school. I was actually more into reading and arts, so we were almost like complete complements in that way.
2: Dario studied neuroscience before turning to AI at Baidu and later Google, while Daniela started out as an early employee at Stripe. They lived together in San Francisco, along with Daniela's husband, Holden Karnofsky. Then, in 2016, Dario joined the newly formed OpenAI, followed by Daniela in 2018. The company began as a nonprofit that promised a safe, more open path to superintelligence.
4: I think we need to think right now about how we want this deployed, how everyone gets the benefit from it, how we're going to govern it, how we're going to make it safe and sort of good for humanity.
2: At OpenAI, Dario developed the concept of scaling laws, predicting that large language models would improve simply by adding more data and computing power, even if the underlying algorithm stayed the same.
3: At that point in time, I know it sounds crazy now looking back, not a lot of people believed, hey, scale up is the way that these models are going to get smarter and better. That was sort of an unusual countercultural scientific perspective that I think was really held by our, founding research team.
2: That approach helped supercharge OpenAI's models, paving the way for ChatGPT. But the Amadeus reportedly clashed with Altman over the company's direction and values. Altman has said, "For all the differences I have with Anthropic, I mostly trust them as a company."
0: Your decision to leave OpenAI has become Silicon Valley lore. What did you disagree on?
1: Look, I'm going to say it very simply. There are many valid disagreements to be had on safety. We certainly had some of those disagreements with them, but you know, people that alone is not sufficient to leave. When you feel that you can't trust someone, when you feel that their values are not what they say they are, when you feel that they're not honest, that makes it very hard to, you know, to continue to work with a company, to continue to trust the company. And look, at the end of the day, why argue with someone when you don't have the same vision and you don't trust them? The way to resolve it is you go off and do your thing, they go off and do their thing.
0: So this is Precita Park. When Dario and Daniela decided to leave OpenAI to start Anthropic, this is where the early team would get together. It was during the pandemic, so the story goes, and a bunch of early employees would come here, they'd pull up a chair on the grass, they'd have lunch, and they'd talk about what they were building.
1: When we started this company, there were 7 co-founders, of which me and Danielle are 2. And now, you know, we're basically the only company in the space that has all of its co-founders still here. You don't get to, you know, be a company of the size and scale that we are with that happening. Like, that almost never happens.
2: From the start, Anthropic pitched itself as the ultimate safety-conscious AI company. Dario has published long essays with names like Machines of Loving Grace and The Adolescence of Technology, musing on the miraculous potential of AI, as well as the worst-case scenarios. Anthropic's chatbot, Claude, has been trained to follow a set of principles called a constitution, intended to keep it on the straight and narrow.
0: Claude has a very distinct style and feel, a human name. What are you trying to convey?
3: I think when people interact with Claude versus, you know, other systems, there is more of a feeling of, I like to describe it as professional warmth. So the goal is not for it to be your best friend, but it's not for it to be sort of cold, rote, calculating. It should feel approachable, but distant, right? Professional.
0: Anthropic has talked about teaching Claude to be good. What is a good model? What is a bad model?
3: You don't want a model that lies accidentally or intentionally, right? Lying, we call hallucinations. It makes something up. The models are just trained to predict the next word, so sometimes they don't know, and they just invent something. Models sometimes, as we've shown in our research, can purposely try to deceive you. We have to make sure that doesn't happen in production models that we expose to customers. And then there's a lot of work around harmlessness, just making sure that the model is not accidentally producing, you know, information that is wrong or harmful or could cause someone to do something bad.
0: Whose values are being put into Claude? Like, is there a universal good? There's so many religions, so many different beliefs. Like, how do you even decide that?
3: So, of course, there's no universal standard for what makes something helpful or harmless, but there are founding documents in human history, like the UN Declaration of Human Rights, that we can use to train Claude's character. And I think, you know, interestingly, on the religious front, we've actually started to have a lot of conversations with religious leaders around how should we think about, you know, Claude the entity, and how can we bake in some of the kind of core values that are consistent across religions, types of belief, that really just transcend, you know, a specific worldview, but that are really things that human beings have been grappling with for millennia.
0: Have you tried to give Claude a trait that didn't take, or was there any trait that emerged that surprised you?
3: I think in the early days, it's funny to look back on them now, the kind of early Claudes, Claude 2 era, sometimes Claude would be almost a little bit nanny-ish. Claude was like, I'm really concerned about you. And you're like, Claude, I was asking for the weather, right? It was like, it was something really benign. Thankfully, we didn't, you know, release most of the most egregious versions of those. But I think it is, you know, it is, when you think about it, it's like tuning a dial. And so our researchers have this very fine

0: Switzerland, and this is Bloomberg.
1: Whatever Anthropic is doing with Claude, it seems to be working. Anthropic's revenue has skyrocketed over the past year, making the company profitable for the first time. That's largely thanks to the company's focus on more lucrative business tools. Claude Code, a major leap that automated large chunks of software engineering, and Claude Cowork, which gave that power to everyone else.
0: Now, early on, others focused on fun, splashy consumer apps. You made a bet on coding and enterprise. Why did you make that bet? Was it a values decision or a business decision?
2: Look, if you pick a business model that fundamentally conflicts with your values, you're going to have a hard time, right? Either you betray your own values or you become irrelevant. And so when we thought about it, we said, look, you know, we've seen the world of social media, the consumer world, it really seems to, you know, encourage engagement, even addiction, you know, the slop we've seen with AI video models. It's like, what's going on? Is it want to maximize the number of minutes that you're paying attention to? Because that's the advertising revenue driven incentive. Whereas if we look at enterprise, look, I mean, you know, we want to make these models useful to people. We want to use AI to, you know, cure diseases that we couldn't cure before, right? Well, that's working with biotech, it's working with pharma, it's working with academic research groups. All of those are enterprises, right? We want to use AI to, like, you know, to make energy cheaper and more efficient. That's all enterprise. And so I think it served us well to have this business model that largely aligns with our values.
0: Soon after Claude Cowork was released, $285 billion in market value vanished overnight. Traders called it the SaaSpocalypse.
3: This kind of white-collar wipeout story in the software sector, terrifying.
4: Some of those are down for 9 days in a row, so clearly the tension is building.
0: If AI continues improving at this pace, how much of traditional software gets replaced and how fast?
2: I think with AI, like, the pie is getting bigger, right? So the existing incumbents may be smaller in relative terms. Some of them may go down in value. Some of them may even go out of business if they don't adapt in the right way. But, like, I would guess that the software industry gets larger, not smaller, although there will be some big losers. Those who don't kind of see what's coming, who don't identify the moats they have, they're going to have a really hard time.
1: Anthropic's recent growth spurt might not have happened without this man, Boris Cherney, the engineer behind Claude Code and Claude Cowork. When Anthropic hired him in 2024, Cherney was living a very different life in rural Japan.
5: There was a lot of farmers markets, like, very slow. We were making miso. That was sort of the big hobby. And I remember using the first AI chatbot that I'd ever used, and it just took my breath away. And I was just like, oh, my God, I have to just be a part of this. And I'm also just such a big sci-fi reader. And so I just know how bad this thing can go. Like, this technology is incredibly powerful. And so move back.
0: You created Claude Code. You led the development of Claude Cowork. What problem were you trying to solve?
5: If you look at the coding products, they were all pretty simple. It was sort of like, you know, like, complete the word, complete the sentence. That was the extent of AI in coding. And we just wanted to make a way bigger bet. And our bet was, we think actually a coding agent can do all of it. A year and a half ago, you wrote the code by hand. And sometimes you press tab and it would autocomplete a line. Now I talk to my Claude, and it writes the code. And then while it does that, I talk to the next Claude, and it writes some code. And at any point, I have either, you know, like, a few Claudes running and up to a few thousand Claudes running, doing things.
0: How much code is Claude writing internally for engineers here?
5: It's writing almost all of it. On my team, so for me personally, it's been writing 100% of my code for at least 6 months. The work of engineering has just completely changed. I feel like I suddenly have superpowers. I have, like, a jetpack. And engineering has never been this fun.
0: Can we give Claude a spin?
5: Yeah, let's do this.
0: All right.
5: All right, so let's make, like, a little recipe app. So make a recipe app. What do you want it to do?
0: I would love it to suggest meals. Mm-hmm. For the week.
5: So, you know, this is going to take maybe a few minutes. And let's just see if Claude builds this.
0: All right. Ooh, it gave me some options. Let's do...
5: These look pretty tasty, actually.
0: I could do a Greek chicken power bowl. When I click on a recipe, I want it to show me how to do it. Thank you.
5: Oh. I'm sure Claude appreciates
0: it. I always try to say thank you.
5: Yeah, I always try to be nice too.
0: I don't know.
1: A recipe app might not be the most mind-blowing demo of Anthropic's technology, but what Claude Code just did in minutes used to take hours or days. For some, that looks like a big opportunity.
0: Are you, like, nervous about next week, or is it, like...
2: What's next week?
0: Your developer conference.
2: Oh, yes, yes. There's so many things happening every week.
6: Year over year, API volume is up nearly 17x on the cloud.
7: In the last 12 months, we shipped 8 frontier models to developers and users.
1: Welcome to the second annual Code with Claude conference, where Claude superfans come hoping to get a glimpse of the future.
8: We're having a lot of fun. There's a ton of adrenaline.
2: This is the first year we've grown faster than the exponential. In the first quarter of this year, we saw, if you were to annualize it, 80x growth per year. Ooh.
9: I use Claude every day in the form of Claude Code to do all sorts of stuff, not just write code.
10: I write way more code than I did 5 years ago. I've got the confidence of, I don't know, a 22-year-old with VC money. I'm not 22.
11: My friend invited me, and it's amazing as someone that's not really technical. I think it's really interesting just to see what everyone's working on, what's out there.
12: I think the concerning part and the exciting part is, hey, they can do things that we couldn't dream of and timelines we couldn't ever expect. But the kind of alternate side of that reality is you really have to be prepared because they will really be 1,000 times more productive.
1: All of this raises an obvious question. Will engineers be the first casualties of the AI they're building?
0: It's been revenge of the nerds for a while. Is that over?
5: I think we all become nerds.
0: But what happens to the actual nerds?
5: I think the actual nerds, well, they have to figure it out. Yeah, I think for a lot of them, the skill that they had before is going to help them in the future because they sort of have a pretty big head start. They do a lot of things that are not coding. Engineers also have to talk to users. They have to plan. They have to think about what's next.
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0: Silicon Valley may have AI fever, but elsewhere, the mood is less upbeat. 70% of Americans think AI will kill jobs, and nearly a third worry theirs will be one of them. Dario Amodei has been outspoken about this issue, and some of his predictions don't exactly sound reassuring.
1: I think we could have this very unusual combination of very fast GDP growth and high unemployment, or at least underemployment, or, you know, a lot of low wage jobs, high inequality.
2: You've been really direct about job loss. AI could eliminate half of all entry level white collar jobs in the next 1 to 5 years. That was a year ago. AI has moved incredibly fast. Is it still 50% or is it higher?
1: I don't know exactly, but I'm still pretty concerned. I'm still the same order of concerns. You know, we are seeing right now that AI is making people more productive, but that's the usual hump. You automate 90% of the job, great. People are 10 times more productive in the other 10% because they're 10 times more leveraged. But eventually it gets close to 100%. Now, the sequel to that is, well, then you have to find something else for them to do. Right now, AI makes the software engineers more productive, even though AI writes all the code or almost all the code. But we're already starting to see the beginning of, like, you know, there may be some people that it's not making more productive, that it's better for the AI to just do the thing.
2: How does that sit with you?
3: It's very uncomfortable. Yeah, you know? I think this is the reason why I chose to go to Anthropic, and I think this is the reason that a lot of people here chose to go here. Is artificial intelligence is this force that is far bigger than we are, but here we can hopefully make it go a little bit better.
2: Do you feel like it's your job to do something about that, or is that someone else's problem?
3: I think it's a thing that we have to talk about. We have to advocate for it. Ultimately, it's up to society to solve it. This is bigger than one company.
2: There has been a lot of pushback on, you know, and I know you've said you're trying to warn people, but that, you know, Jensen Huang said you're conflating tasks with jobs.
4: AI is creating jobs. Anybody who is saying that AI is wiping out jobs is scaring people.
2: Other folks have said this, you know, it's sort of doom marketing that benefits Anthropic.
1: So I want to be really clear and push back hard against this. In every interview, I talk about the possible ways to address these risks, from tax and macroeconomic policy to what the new jobs are. In The Adolescence of Technology, I have like 5 pages where I lay out the difference between tasks and jobs, why this time is different than other times. But social media, which I detest as a category, people have these 3-second clips from a year ago. I've written much more carefully about these things where I talk about the risks. So these are the idea that this is cheap marketing is itself cheap marketing. I think it's part of the disease of Silicon Valley. It's been caught up in this social media world of 3 seconds. And so my message is just definitely not doom is coming. My message is like, this is something, you know, that we should see coming, that we're worried about, and that we need to actually respond to positively.
0: Beyond the software industry, the potential impact of AI on jobs seems harder to predict. Anthropic has published a paper estimating which fields could make the most use of AI in the near future. If its predictions are right, management, finance, and legal jobs could soon look very different.
2: Which jobs go away, who gets replaced, and what new jobs are created?
1: So no one knows for sure, because, you know, the economy is unpredictable, right? The thing that we have going for us here is the pie is going to expand a lot. And so because the pie is going to expand a lot, there are probably going to be places where people can go. It's just a matter of finding them fast enough.
2: So play this out for me a little bit. You know, you wake up in 5 years, you know, what does this country look like? What are those people doing?
1: Yeah,
2: because if there's that much unemployment, is that not how revolutions start?
1: Yeah, no, this is the outcome we want to prevent. This is absolutely the outcome we want to prevent. I think there's a few places. None of them are guaranteed. We're not sure. But there's the physical world. We need a lot of more people to make, build, manufacture things in the physical world. Anything that's human-centered, I think that's going to be a big deal, right? People, or at least some people, want to talk to humans. So these kind of human relationship-driven jobs, like, I think those are going to be important. And I think there'll be some effort by the humans to kind of direct the AIs, right? At some level, it has to be in line with someone's values and someone's intentions. And so I think there's going to be some role there, although I don't know how thin versus how thick it will be.
5: I think I feel a little bit more hopeful that humans will continue to find ways to leverage AI, to be productive, to do the parts of the work that are meaningful to us that only humans can do. I think the human-to-human interaction will never fully go away. The example I often reach for is what will happen in medicine. Today, we hire doctors who are expert diagnosticians. I think AI is going to soon be pretty good at telling you what the suite of options of things that are wrong with you and what tests to run, and you won't need a doctor to do that. But an AI can't physically examine you and say, hey, does it hurt when I press, you know, here? Mm-hmm. They can't have a bedside manner with you that says, like, tell me how you're feeling about this. How are you coping with going through this process? Mm-hmm. And I think we're going to pivot something like medicine to be much more focused on the interpersonal, because the diagnostic tools are going to become much better. But the interpersonal human part, that's not going to change.
0: AI is a technology that touches almost every part of life. So there's more to get into, a lot more. Next time, AI and the future of warfare, Anthropic's scarily powerful new model Mythos, and riding the exponential while avoiding dystopia.
2: I understand one of your favorite books is The Making of the Atomic Bomb.
1: That is correct.
2: Do you see parallels between yourself and Oppenheimer?
1: The figure I most identified with was Leo Szilard, who was the one who first had the idea that there could be a chain reaction. Look, my view is we're not going to get through this with, like, larger-than-life personalities or, like, figures who try and be at the center of everything. In some ways, I actually see Oppenheimer as a failure case, as what should not happen. There's a lot of powerful actors who have interests here, and the only way it's going to end well for everyone is if there's basically checks and balances everywhere.

0: Explain this to me. Daniela runs day-to-day operations. All the leadership team reports to you.
1: Yes.
0: No one reports to you. That sounds like a pretty sweet job.
2: It's incredibly freeing. It lets me do all the things that I do much more easily than I would otherwise.
0: Because and she does all the work? Is that what you're saying?
2: It's if you had to go through the things I had to go through during DOW or... No.
3: Out on the world stage, Dario Amodei has adopted a dual role, moving between newbie captain of industry and steward of this consequential technology. He's not afraid to blast his competitors.
2: There are some players who are YOLOing, who pull the wrist dial too far, and I'm very concerned.
4: Who is YOLOing?
2: That's a question I'm not going to answer.
3: Or critique the U.S. government and Anthropic's own partners for selling AI chips to China.
5: It's a bit like... selling nuclear weapons to North Korea.
2: I've been very outspoken about the need for export controls on chips to China. I say this because I think it would be really bad for America, for, the state of democracy in the world, for, China to be ahead in AI capabilities. And, it's like some of the chip makers obviously don't agree with that view, but it hasn't stopped me from saying it. Even after we've signed more partnerships, I'm sure they wish we didn't say these things, but these things are what I believe. And so, look, we're all adults here. We can work together on one thing while disagreeing about another thing.
3: Amodei's statements about geopolitics date back to his days at Caltech. As a sophomore physics student, he developed a reputation as an anti-war advocate who believed scientists shouldn't sit in ivory towers. It's a worldview that would later define Anthropic's position on the future of war.
0: You've had a long-standing anti-war stance, and yet you were one of the first AI companies to sign a contract with the Department of Defense to operate on classified networks. These are the networks that the U.S. uses to fight wars. Explain that.
2: Look, I mean, the world changes. My view of this technology, when I see Russia invading Ukraine, when I see the risk of China invading Taiwan, it worries me that we have a kind of resurgent authoritarian bloc, that they're very aggressive and that we need to defend ourselves. I may not agree with every policy of either administration, but, that's why we've generally been supportive of this.
0: You've been working with Palantir since 2024.
2: That's right.
0: Their technology is used by ICE, police departments in Gaza. Is Claude being used for surveillance in other ways?
2: We don't work with ICE either through Palantir or anyone else. We don't work with CIA.

0: CBP. I don't believe we work in Gaza. We're very careful about, you know, scoping our engagements to things that we believe in.
1: In 2025, Anthropic, along with OpenAI, XAI, and Google, won a $200 million contract with the Pentagon. Anthropic framed it as an opportunity to become the leading AI vendor for the government. Claude was reportedly used by the U.S. military in the operation to seize Venezuelan President Nicolas Maduro. Weeks later, everything started to unravel.
2: We bring you breaking news from Anthropic. The Department of Defense demand that Anthropic allow full use of its AI technology without guardrails.
1: Anthropic drew red lines, refusing to let Claude be used for mass surveillance and autonomous weapons, putting the company on a collision course with the Pentagon.
3: The tech giant facing a deadline today to accept conditions or be blacklisted.
4: Does a commercial entity have the right to determine how their products are used by the military?
1: Lawsuits were filed, and Anthropic was banned from the Pentagon, underscored by strong words from President Trump and Defense Secretary Pete Hegseth.
5: Anthropic is run by an ideological lunatic who shouldn't have
6: that's not my question. My question is AI,
5: decision-making
6: writ large.
5: Over what we do.
7: Do you mind being called an ideological lunatic or a bunch of left-wing nutjobs?
0: I've been called worse things than that all the time.
7: What does winning this fight actually look like?
0: I won't even call it a fight. This is more a debate about what the proper use of AI by the government is. And AI is an emerging new technology. We don't understand the ways in which it's reliable or unreliable. We don't understand the ways in which it promotes our values or undermines our values. And so one of the things that I thought was important was to establish a precedent on some of the use cases we think are good, which frankly is most of them, some of the use cases that we're concerned about.
7: A U.S. official has said, with the help of LLM, the U.S. military has gone from being able to hit 1,000 targets a day to 5,000 targets a day. That means Claude can help kill more people more quickly. Are you comfortable with that?
0: Basically, you're asking, like, you know, do you believe in this country, right? Do you want this country to be a more powerful actor rather than a less powerful actor on the world stage? I do. I'm a patriot. It's not up to me. If we provide a technology, it's not up to us to say you can do this military operation and you can't do that military operation. Now, I might privately believe that this military operation makes sense and that military operation is a bad idea, but we're not going to deny the technology. You basically have to, you know, you have to leave policy in the hands of the military decision makers.
7: Bloomberg has reported that Claude is being used by the U.S. military in the war in Iran to do AI-assisted targeting via a platform made by Palantir, Maven Smart System. In February, a U.S. missile reportedly hit a girls' school in Iran, killing more than 150 people, most of them children. Did Claude play a role in that strike?
0: We don't know exactly how, these models were used. You know, obviously, like, you know, these things that you know, mistakes that happen in warfare are really, really terrible. Like, this is a really terrible thing to happen. We were willing to risk the future of our company to, like, limit how, you know, these models are used. And, you know, what you're talking about is a use case that doesn't even violate our red lines. We're worried that there will be 100 times as much, you know, with use cases that do violate our red lines. Now, you know, I would say I think overall the use of these models is appropriate. I think it's good on net. But military decision makers make terrible mistakes, even at the best of times. And I don't know if we're in the best of times. What we've seen here is Claude assists, but a human makes the final call. So a human made that final call, not Claude. Imagine if you had a world in which not Claude, because we haven't allowed it, but someone else's AI model, the AI model just makes the decision and the human never sees it. That's what we were standing up for. That's what we were fighting against.
7: This school had a website. You could have found it in a Google search. Like, shouldn't Claude have spotted that? And does it speak to a scarier issue about using technology as a shortcut in war?
0: The principle that was obeyed here is a human makes the final decision. I don't know what role Claude or any other AI had, but, like, if this isn't an illustration why that principle is so important, I don't know what is.
7: Is AI warfare more likely to stop World War III, a war between the U.S. and China, or is it more likely to make it happen?
0: I would say on balance, it is more likely to stop it. But if we have no limits on how it's used, then I think, you know, it could be more likely to cause it. You've seen Dr. Strangelove, right? The premise of it was like, you know, you have a doomsday device that automatically fires nuclear weapons when it thinks nuclear weapons are being fired at it. What could go wrong, right? I think the way conflicts happen is that, you know, the two sides jump at each other. They misunderstand each other. And when we don't have proper oversight of this technology, I think those kinds of accidents are more likely to happen. Now, I think if AI is used in an appropriate way in not even warfare, but think of just intelligence collection, you know, let's say we're able to, you know, predict an invasion of Taiwan or a new movement in Ukraine, like, you know, our adversaries will think twice about, you know, about conducting some kind of invasion.

0: you need to know. It's what you need to think about.
1: AI's role on the battlefield raises difficult questions, even for a company willing to debate the ethical dilemmas of its own technology. It's a conversation Amade seems eager to have in public.
2: How do you handle the pressure?
3: I try very hard to communicate and always be straightforward and honest. I get up in front of the company every 2 weeks and just talk for an hour about just what's on my mind, what's going on in the industry, what's going on in the outside world. It's totally uncensored. And not only does it build trust, it's very freeing for me, where I feel that I have 3,000 people who are on the same page as me. That is an incredible amplifier and is one of the most useful things in handling the pressure. Then when we have to confront an external challenge, stand up to, you know, some very difficult situations that we've seen in the last few months, that is what allows us to have a consistent and coherent position. And I think it's an incredible advantage because I never feel like I'm alone.
1: Lurking in the background at Anthropic's headquarters was the surprise development of a new AI model called Mythos. A model so powerful, it spooked everyone.
4: Anthropic's making headlines almost on a weekly basis,
5: yes.
4: And most notably now around Mythos.
6: The company believes it's this enormous threat.
7: Imagine a world where everyone had a nuclear bazooka, basically.
1: Mythos identified thousands of cybersecurity vulnerabilities, exposing potential flaws in every major operating system. Anthropic signaled that if fully released, Mythos could hack banks, pry open state secrets, and cripple critical infrastructure.
3: I think the thing that surprised me most about it was the models had been climbing in their ability to find vulnerabilities. It was a particularly large jump. Some of the early companies that we gave this to said things like, this is a super weapon. You should have to own a gun license to use it. Please don't release this.
1: In an initiative called Project Glasswing, Anthropic gave select organizations access to Mythos. Even federal agencies like the National Security Administration clamored to use it, despite Anthropic's blacklisting by the Pentagon.
8: I think the future is this kind of cat and mouse game, where we need to make sure that the good guys have the tools that they need to defend. And then at some point, the bad guys will have it too. And at that point, we have to make sure the good guys have an even better model so they can be ready for this.
2: Is it possible to stay ahead of the bad guys? Really, though?
8: That's what we hope.
2: The criticism is you're effectively deciding who gets access and who doesn't. Why should anyone be comfortable with that kind of concentration of power?
9: It wasn't like, oh, it's so powerful and let's decide who gets the power. It was a very specific concern around cybersecurity. And so the way that we decided who to give the model to was grounded in that specific fear. There's obviously nuance to decide, like, where do you draw that circle? I think that's really complicated. I think we've tried to be as publicly open as possible to say we're trying our best to make this decision well, but, like, we might not do it perfectly.
2: What about the folks who say this was just good marketing?
3: You know, we have suffered enormously commercially from not releasing this model. This model has incredibly accelerated research within Anthropic and production of the next models. It would do the same in the outside world if we were to release it. This has hurt us enormously commercially.
2: Have you had to make trade-offs already that you're not entirely comfortable with?
3: Throughout the entire history of Anthropic has been trade-offs, right? In some ideal world, you would prefer to, before you release the first chatbot, you know, you could spend years studying, you know, every possible thing that could go wrong with it. Now, we did delay. We did delay the initial release of Claude, but, you know, we did it for a few months. So everything is a trade-off. Now that we're in, you know, what I would describe as a commercially leading position, we can afford to move the dial even further towards being careful, right? That's what the Mythos release was about, right? It's very hard to do something like that if you're not the leading player.
2: There's this argument. Why wouldn't the government take you over? Why would they let a private company control technology that's so powerful?
3: So I actually think that's a very serious question, and I share those concerns. I don't think the government should outright take us over. Every previous powerful technology we've seen in history was either built by the government or originated with the government. So nuclear weapons, obviously, you know, initially built by the government. The internet, GPS, cell phones, AI is the first technology that's been built in the private sector, and where government has not really had a serious role and is coming in late to the game. I think that's actually a dangerous and unstable situation. It is not the situation I would have chosen. This technology, I'm scared of companies having it, but I'm also scared of government having it. And then, you know, we need basic regulation of the technology. You know, more and more, as I've seen what we've seen with Mythos, you know, I think we need to start doing pre-release testing, required pre-release testing, testing and auditing of the models.
1: This was an approach the White House rejected initially. On his first day back in office, President Trump, with the help of former AI and crypto czar David Sacks, dismantled President Biden's AI executive order seeking guardrails, instead favoring a hands-off, let Silicon Valley do its thing approach.
5: We believe that excessive regulation of the AI sector could kill a transformative industry just as it's taking off.
1: But with Mythos and its national security implications proving hard to ignore, the White House now seems to want to gatekeep the world's most powerful AI.
3: It's very funny to me how there's a particular group of people in the tech world in Silicon Valley. They started with a position of, like, you know, even having transparency around this technology, even export control. You know, this is all, you know, just totally, it'll apocalyptically destroy our potential to create the technology. It'll kill innovation. And then as soon as they see the first real danger, which I've been expecting all along, there's all this talk of, like, nationalization and the government should just seize it. Come on, folks, here, you're yo-yoing from, like, the most extreme anti-regulatory, if you look at us the wrong way, you're destroying the industry, to, you know, this completely communist, the government should grab it all. We need a more sensible, moderate approach. That's the one we've been favoring all along, because we've understood the power of this technology. We're not panicking. We're not denying it. We see the

0: reaction to AI right now, it's intense. Anthropic has built this really loyal following. There are some people who just love what they stand for, but there have also been protests right outside their office. There's a lot of anxiety, a lot of confusion. There's some real anger right now about what's happening, and it actually feels like it's escalating.
1: Artificial intelligence is the next industrial revolution.
0: If you look at the data, people are more concerned than excited about what's going on. They think the risks outweigh the benefits. And the truth is, if you talk to the people who are building this, even they will tell you they don't fully know how it's all going to play out. How do you think about the weight of this moment?
2: I worry that something will go wrong. You know, are we doing literally everything we can? We're certainly trying our best. We're certainly trying very hard. What I want is to create a situation where if this set of people can't do it, it couldn't be done. You can't guarantee success, but maybe you can guarantee that.
0: It's getting personal. Sam Altman's home down the street has been attacked. How is that affecting you?
3: It was really scary to read that. I mean, we were obviously extremely relieved that he and his family were okay. In general, I think this is a time, you know, technologically, politically, where unfortunately there's just a lot more rhetoric and words that I think can lead to bad outcomes and bad things happening. I hope that this is a topic we can all just debate, you know, as peacefully as possible.
2: It was scary to me, too. I mean, you know, this is like a less savory aspect of the exponential, right? That as AI gets more and more of a big thing, like, you know, it becomes just such a big deal to society. There's more attention on it.
0: There's been massive backlash against social media. Countries are starting to ban it. Could that happen to AI?
3: I think it's absolutely possible. If the social media companies could go back in time and see the world that they see today, would they do anything differently? I like to think the answer to that is yes, I don't know. If we sort of project some of the challenges that the social media companies have faced around child welfare, mental health, election integrity, all of these topics, we're really lucky that we're second. We view it as our job to try and proactively think about all of the things that could go wrong, because if we don't, who's going to?
2: You know, I don't know that they actually set out to do the right thing or make the world a better place. And so I don't think if they were going back, they would, even knowing what they do, and they certainly should do things differently, I don't know if they actually will. But we can't. This is why we're trying to get this right the first time. Instead of waiting for things to go wrong, then scrambling to justify why it's all okay. The main way I could see AI being, you know, banned or blocked is if something really went wrong. And if something really went wrong, then maybe it deserves to be.
0: You have technologists saying it's going to be amazing and others saying it could be awful. Where are you on that spectrum?
4: I hope the best, but plan for the worst. For me, this is the most important work I've ever done. For some people, it feels like this is the last job, because this is sort of it could mean the end of work. And I think for other people, it's, you know, like maybe it's not the last job, but it's existential to get this right. And so there's just this kind of burden.
0: If the impacts could be as significant as we're talking about, as significant as Anthropic has warned about, what responsibility do you think Anthropic has to cushion the blow? What do you owe the people whose lives you've upended?
3: I think our view has always been we ultimately are responsible as an industry, the industry that's developing this technology, for thinking through what are the risks? What are the bad things that could happen? And if some of those things come to pass, what is our role in helping to fix them? That is our job, right? We should not just say, well, we were just trying to grow the product and suddenly there's an entire generation of young women who have eating disorders or who have mental health problems because, whoops, we were just trying to grow the product. That's not the stance that I think any technology company should take. I don't think that's the stance that we're trying to take.
5: For a company whose identity is so wrapped up in,
2: we want to do this right.
6: We exist as an AI safety company.
3: How can we just help all of this go well?
5: It can be hard to understand why Anthropic is pushing so hard to advance AI while being so upfront about the dangers. In his essays, Dario lays out what the endgame looks like if everything goes right with AI, a utopian future where machines and humans work side by side. AI, an inevitable force steered toward prosperity rather than catastrophe. To mitigate the devastation of job loss, he proposes solutions like universal basic income and progressive taxation of AI companies. But as the Amadis confront the messy realities of power, politics, and profit, the real test is whether that founding mission can survive the scale of what they're building. Google started with the motto, "Don't be evil," a founding promise the company quietly retired as it grew.
0: You are building something incredibly powerful and stand to gain enormously from it. Why should we trust you?
2: I think starting from a position of distrust, you know, if you don't know anything about me, if you don't know anything about Anthropic, is pretty rational. I think Silicon Valley has lost a lot of the world's trust and kind of has to re-earn it. And the message, you know, we're trying to send is we're actually different. And that has to be earned in things that we actually do.
0: You've said there's roughly a 10 to 25% chance of civilizational collapse. That is not insignificant. Is there a scenario where it's something that Anthropic built that caused that?
2: I certainly hope not. My view is that that probability comes from the very straightforward recipe of the technology, the existence of many countries in the world, the existence of many companies within an economy and new ones created if the void isn't filled. Like, that's a dilemma that we're in. Half of what we do within the company is try and, you know, reduce the risk as much as we can, but it's never going to be zero. Suppose there are a bunch of, you know, airline companies out there and you're like, well, I'm going to make an airline company that's safer. It can both be the case that, you know, your airline company is 10 times safer than all the other airline companies. But if someone comes and asks you, like, can you guarantee that your airplane will never crash? I mean, how could you? How could you possibly?
0: But if there was a 25% chance of an airplane crashing, you wouldn't get on that plane.
2: That's right. 25% is too high. We're trying to make that probability much, much lower. That is the goal.

0: How do you find your zen? How do you relax?
1: Honestly, a lot of it's just exposure to it. You know, I'll just take a weekend and I'll like play some video games, sometimes with Daniela. Me and my wife go to Italy sometimes. We have a horse there, so I'll just sit there next. I'll just look at our horse and I'll be like, you know, Calypso, who's her horse, like, you know, she doesn't know about any of this. Like, she's just a happy horse. Like...

0: Welcome to Bloomberg Tech, Decoding the Future. I'm Emily Chang. We've returned to San Francisco to bring together leading CEOs, investors, and innovators who are harnessing technology to change the world around us. And over the next half hour, we'll bring you some of the biggest conversations from this stage about the technologies attracting the most talent, the most capital, at perhaps the highest stakes.
1: Momentum, migration, massive scale. The race for AI dominance is intensifying. With capital and code at the center of it all.
2: We are going to give you more powerful technology. There's going to be responsibility that goes along with that.
1: The latest frontier models. Vast energy needs.
3: Cool, we even announced that whopping $21 billion deal with Meta.
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5: I think the future is about building many more higher quality things than we've ever built before.
1: The landscape is shifting beneath our feet. For business, it's all about growth, scale, disruption, and pressure to produce. But at what cost?
6: Some of the early companies that we gave this to said things like, this is a super weapon. You should have to own a gun license to use it.
0: Artificial intelligence has moved from research labs into workspaces, governments, and daily life. But as companies race to build more powerful systems, questions remain about safety, regulation, who stands to benefit. We begin with one of the people helping to shape that future, Anthropic president and co-founder Daniela Amade, with Bloomberg's Shireen Ghaffari.
7: There's a lot of potential upside with AI to cure disease or lower the cost of consumer goods, but also real fears that AI could potentially wipe out half of all white-collar work. Do you agree with that? And if so, what's the solution?
8: I don't necessarily think we know the future. So exactly what the type of disruption that might happen, a year or 3 years or 5 years from now is unknown. I do think it's important for companies to be open about and study what we're seeing today, which is part of why we publish our societal impacts research. We say, hey, here is how people are using AI. Is it displacing jobs? Is it supplementing jobs? What we found so far is that in 2025 and 2026, replacement is a tiny, tiny, tiny fraction of what AI is doing. And really where we see that is mostly in jobs that are overseas and mostly in customer support. And so these are jobs that are sort of already being automated by more traditional ML, non-generative AI systems. Could that change in the future? Absolutely. And I think we're a little bit unusual in the sense that we talk about it a lot. We say, hey, this might happen. But I think there is this just broader, again, sort of societal challenge. AI is going to be able to do so many productive things that humans can do today. What does that mean for how we find meaning, how we earn income, how we relate to one another? And again, I think the default will be to treat it like past technologies and say, okay, we're going to integrate this into existing workflows, and that's sort of the end of the story. I personally believe there's a real opportunity here for us to say, how do we accelerate and sort of accentuate the parts of doing work and finding meaning that only humans can do? I have this very fundamental belief that humans like to spend time with other humans. We like to create things together. We like to relate to one another. Sometimes we like to disagree with each other. And I don't think AI will fundamentally take that away from us, but we have to figure out how we apply that within the existing economic infrastructure so that people can still find meaning in their work and so that people have a way to earn a livelihood. Again, I think there could be a lot of different ways to structure that, but I think this is an important moment for us generally as a society to say, like, what are the lives that we want humans to be able to live, and how do we work closer towards that future?
7: 2 months ago, Anthropic unveiled and restricted access to Mythos, your most powerful model, right, citing significant concerns about its potential to wreak havoc on critical software. by spotting and exploiting security vulnerabilities. Now Anthropic plans to release these Mythos level AI models more widely. Can you help us understand what's changed in the past 2 months? Are you confident that these models are different now in any meaningful way from the version before? Are they safer?
8: This is a great question. We actually just expanded the set of customers that have access to Mythos. I think it's about an additional 150 organizations around the world in 15 different countries. And really our approach to Mythos has always been, there's a time component to it. So we released it, initially to cyber defenders. So some nonprofit groups, some governments, some organizations that are critical infrastructure for protecting, against potential cyber attacks. And what we found is, just like in any kind of security vulnerability situation, you have to give the defenders a head start. The technology, AI models are going to keep advancing. If it's not us, one day releasing a Mythos level model, another AI company will. But it actually matters who you give access to first and how long they have to patch some of the vulnerabilities that Mythos was capable of revealing. And so we're taking this very cautious, very tiered approach, which I know in some ways is frustrating because people really want access to the model. But I think, again, as a company that's founded on these principles of being ethical, being responsible, we felt it was important to give access to the organizations that were capable of really helping us defend against some of these risks, and then slowly widening that circle to more and more critical infrastructure until eventually we feel it's safe to release it more widely.
9: Where do you think the industry is being too pessimistic and too optimistic? Like, what is Mira Murati's vision for the future?
10: So, predicting sort of a dystopia or a utopia to me feels very, very simplified, because the truth is we actually have a lot of agency in how we build this technology, in the tools that we're building, how we're deploying it, and so it's not a predestined outcome. There are certainly those risks. We all understand the potential for greatness that comes with building frontier AI systems, and that's why we're working on them. And I think there's been a lot of talk around the uncertainty, around the downsides, and I agree with a lot of these risks. And perhaps where I might disagree or take a different path is that I think we have a lot of agency. Like, this period of time where both humans and AI systems have their hands on the wheel and we can collaborate is a very important time to get right. And the more that we can reduce the discontinuity that comes from new capabilities and huge change in capabilities, the better. Mm-hmm. And this is why we took this approach with Thinking Machines and why the company exists.
9: So you say the goal is to keep humans in the loop, but is there ever a point where humans don't need to be in the loop?
10: It is possible. It's more about aligning. At that point, it's more about aligning intent and aligning values. But if you sort of reduce progress to removing humans from this loop of development already now, then I see very little future possibilities that we can get this right in the future when AI systems are even more capable. And so I think the more likely path and more durable path to advance AI in a way that enables and advances civilization is by keeping humans in the loop for as long as we can, and really making sure that this period is actually very meaningful.
11: Talk me through your vision for how ultimately agents will reach all of us.
12: We really believe that people are probably going to have one, maybe two, maybe a small handful of agents that they rely on. And maybe they have a personal agent that's focused on things like their health and maintaining their personal relationships and, helping them be a better parent and be better with their friends and family. And then, perhaps they use that same agent in their work lives, especially if they're working in a small business or they're an entrepreneur or you know, working within a smaller organization. And then, you know, maybe there's worlds where if you work within a larger enterprise or a larger company, then these become bifurcated and separated. Yeah, we think that ultimately it should be, you know, agents will be something that are that become deeply personal and should be things where over time you find yourself being able to rely on them more and more and more for more and more of your personal life, more and more of your work life. And that'll be a process that, you know, all of society goes through it together.
11: Are people going to be willing to, you know, trust a meta agent with the personal tasks of their life that, that you're describing?
12: Yeah, I think that this is like one of the most important societal questions for agents writ large. This is definitely something that we're taking very, very seriously and we're being quite thoughtful about. And ultimately, we're excited to, you know, show the world what we've built. But yeah, we think that this is not even just a meta problem. This is an industry-wide problem as we build more and more powerful agents. I think it is a redefinition of, you know, humans' relationship with technology in many ways. Yeah. And that's something that, you know, we're all going to have to think through and work through together.
11: I think job loss in general is probably like one of the biggest fears with AI. What's your view on that? Is if AI goes the way that everyone envisions and we reach super intelligence, is there a world in which that can operate and live alongside all of us staying employed?
12: I mean, I think it's something that we should pay a lot of attention to, and I think that we should, you know, track closely and try to understand what the impacts are. I think one thing, though, that we never, you know, I think rarely talk about, but is also happening that's very exciting, is that AI is enabling the creation of more businesses than ever before in the world. And, you know, we see this in our data. I'm sure many companies see this in their data. There are more new companies being started today, like through use of AI tools than ever before. And that those numbers are only growing. And I expect as AI tools become more and more powerful, we'll see more entrepreneurs, more small businesses being started. And so I think there's, you know, it's the economy is a complex, you know, machine. And one of the things that we see within our data today is that there are more small businesses being started. There are more entrepreneurs. There's more opportunity for entrepreneurs. And so, you know, and we're really excited about that. We're excited about supporting small businesses throughout the world.
0: Coming up, when you have $1 billion to deploy, where do you look for the next breakthrough? One of Silicon Valley's top investors is looking around the corner. That's next.

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3: This is Bloomberg Tech, decoding the future. I'm Emily Chang. Every technological revolution needs capital. As billions of dollars pour into AI, digital assets, next-gen financial infrastructure, investors are deciding which technologies will define the next decade. Few investors have a better view of where that capital is flowing than Katie Hahn. After raising $1 billion for her latest venture funds, the former federal prosecutor turned investor is expanding her focus beyond crypto and placing bets on the technologies she believes will shape the future. Here's part of our conversation.
4: So let's talk about the intersection of digital assets and finance and enter AI.
5: Yeah.
4: Like, where is all this going?
5: Yeah. I think two categories that we're looking at the intersection of. One category is agentic commerce and the need to be able to transact. And you're talking about agents, you know, agents don't have bankers' hours. They don't stop working on the weekend. They don't observe wire cutoffs. And they're also going to be able to need to do things like micropayments globally, instantly. Think about querying an LLM. Think about the kinds of things that they're going to be able to need to do. And we're talking about agents. We're not even talking about sub-agents. So that's one area and one category where there's a really big intersection. And then the second area where there is a large intersection between what we've been doing for the last 4 years and where we see the world going. I have four words for you. And it's privacy, it's identity, its reputation, and its provenance. And what do I mean by provenance? I mean, where did something come from? It's the who, the what, the when. This in an age of AI, it's already important today in the digital world, but in an age of AI, provenance, we think, is going to become even more important. And it turns out that some of the blockchain-based technologies and distributed systems have been looking at this. This is the technology story, not the market story of digital assets. Blockchains are actually pretty good distributed immutable systems for proving provenance, for proving when something came into existence. This is really important in an age of AI. So too, I think, is privacy really important in an age of AI. And, you know, folks in the cryptography field have been working on technologies like zero-knowledge proofs. And it used to just be people in the digital asset space that were talking about zero-knowledge proofs or fully homomorphic encryption. And now we're hearing AI folks talk about those concepts. So I think there's a lot of synergies that people don't really realize at the intersection of these two very frontier technologies.
6: I think there's all sorts of different ways you can approach venture capital. I think for some people, they really want to focus on kind of growth and doing diligence. There's other people that are pure intuition, that are just like, you know, measuring founders to make early stage bets. The kind of strategic slice that I've found that works best for me, given my own personality, is I'm an operator at my core. Like, I'm much more comfortable working at a startup than I am working at an investment firm. But that's actually a really interesting lens into the startup market, because I have exposure every day to what software are we using that works? What are the strategic challenges that we're encountering as it pertains to the rise of AI? These are questions that I'm dealing with on a company level. And so when I have the ability to interact with other startups, I think I have the ability to kind of identify areas where, wow, that would actually be really helpful. Or I've seen three or four other things that approach this in a way that I think is better.
1: The firm has 12 investing partners. Could you just explain how it works with Peter? Peter right now is in Argentina, but like, does the firm do the classic Monday morning meeting thing? Does he Zoom in? Are you constantly, the 12 of you, talking to each other? I think there's still a mystique there.
6: Yeah.
1: About how it actually works.
6: I'll be honest. There's still a mystique to me. I'm not really sure how it works either. We don't do Monday meetings. Why don't we do Monday meetings? It's not because we're lazy. It's because when you create a process, a tracking system for how you move something from step one to step two to step three, this is the most interesting company that we have as a fund have seen this month. And so by the time it gets to the end of the process, you're like, well, it's made it this far. Maybe we write a small check. There's just like not a lot of conviction that's built into that. So we have created a ton of friction in the process of getting a deal through because we have no standing meetings. And so if you want an investment to be made, you have to go and wrangle all of the other people that are required to get that deal done. And
1: internally with each other?
6: Internally with each other. And any one person can basically torpedo a deal. And so you have to go charging in as hard as you can with really high conviction. And what that means is that we make, as a fund, significantly fewer investments by number, not by dollar amount, than any other venture fund of our size. But we're highly, highly concentrated into the bets in the fund. So, you know, call it 40% of every fund is concentrated in just a couple of companies. And I think that really is because we've created an enormous amount of friction. It's just really hard to get anything done.
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3: This is Bloomberg Tech, decoding the future. I'm Emily Chang. The artificial intelligence race isn't just about building smarter models. It's about building the infrastructure to power them. Tech giants are spending hundreds of billions of dollars on data centers, networks, specialized chips. Few companies are more central to that effort than Broadcom. The company has evolved into a critical supplier to the AI ecosystem, helping to power the next generation of computing through custom processors and networking technology. Leading that effort is CEO Hock Tan. Here he is with Bloomberg's Tom Giles.
11: Does the AI revolution sort of temper the need for you to supplement growth using mergers and acquisitions? Are you kind of entering a post-M&A phase, or is that the wrong way to think about it?
12: No, you hit it right on, Tom. And it's an interesting question. It's a very valid question because it crosses my mind and that of my board on an ongoing basis, not regularly, as do we do M&A. So I'll be very flip and give you a straight answer. In the last 2 years, between 24 and 26 this year, I would be doubling my revenues. I would create over $50 billion per year, annualized, on revenue. I'm looking around, what can I buy? They even come close to that. And that's the tricky part. I mean, it's a distraction. All M&As are distraction to acquire, to go to regulators, a further distraction to integrate another year. Meanwhile, organically, this phenomenon we call generative AI, and our ability to ship them picks and shovels the compute capacity into this demand, which is almost insatiable, makes it very hard to choose M&A over focusing and succeeding in generative AI compute.
11: I'd be remiss if we didn't talk about the other businesses that Broadcom is known for, networking in particular. You know, your gear has become, you know, increasingly important to the modern AI era. We're starting to see other companies like Cisco wanting to kind of play in the areas that you've dominated. And I'm just curious what you think of the prospects for them to kind of, you know, create competition for you there.
12: We have been semiconductor for 20 years, and we have accumulated a portfolio of about 17 semiconductor product divisions in specific core areas where we are literally number one, or we're not in. We're number one and we continue to invest. And about 5-6 of those divisions happen to be very important in creating AI chips and AI clusters.
11: Right.
12: So it all became that way. And one of them is networking, as you say, for switching gear. And that's taking off like a rocket. But we also try to be, as we always have been when we sell our products, to be very, I like to call it strategic. We look at the customer. Are they using for a particular purpose? Are they sustainable? Do they want not just one generation, the next and the next and the next, sustainable? And so we prioritize our products to those kind of strategic customers. And demand, as I said, for AI and AI networking today is just massive. So it's okay for us that with such strength and the way we look at businesses, the overflow, I'm happy for it to go to Cisco.
4: How do you see AI changing gaming and game development in the future? Like, where does and doesn't AI belong when it comes to games?
13: Look, I think the biggest thing that I'm thinking about is how do we just make sure it's solving problems. On the game development side, I've gone to a lot of our studios, you know, whether big and small, and I'm blown away with how they're using AI in the production pipelines, how they're using it for iteration and prototyping. Look, that's not production ready. There's still work. And so, and, you know, 30% of game development is software, and so there's the traditional applications that we see in enterprise. At the same time, I do not think AI will replace AAA games. Mm-hmm. I think it's entirely possible, though, that AI represents a new category of games and a new type of development for and enables more people to create and participate. And we'll keep an eye on that, and we'll see how we best serve that.
3: 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I'm Emily Chang, and this is Bloomberg.
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1: We are a very complicated country with a very complicated relationship to family, community. I think all Americans kind of wrestle with that, celebrate that, wrestle with it, wonder whether we have lived up to the nation's ideals. These are questions maybe more at this moment than in any other, as we're on the eve of the nation's 250th anniversary.
2: Jill Lepore, Pulitzer Prize-winning historian of the United States.
3: I think from your voice, I feel that this weighs very heavily on you, this moment in time.
1: I think it weighs heavily on everyone, whether it's their job to think about it all day or not. We are in free fall off a cliff. I don't know when we land.
2: America's big birthday is upon us. It was on the 4th of July, 1776, that a relatively short text, the Declaration of Independence, was formally adopted in Philadelphia. A final departure of British troops from the United States was still some years away, as was the other foundational document of the time, the US Constitution, which was only drafted in 1787. This July 4th, we have the Harvard historian Professor Jill Lepore with us to take us through her monumental work on the US Constitution. It's this book, We the People, which is not only about how the Constitution was drafted, but how it was intended to change over time. This is not, however, an episode entirely set in the past, because Jill Lepore is someone who's acutely alive to the pressures of the moment, to contested senses of what America is or should be. She's also unusual in her background, and you'll hear us talk about this early on. She is very far from an ivory tower type historian. She served in the US military, and her route into teaching history at Harvard is a sideways one. Plus, she is prolific. Articles, a podcast series on Elon Musk, and many books. We the People has now won a Pulitzer Prize, and her next book, The Rise and Fall of the Artificial State, which is all about technology and democracy, is out next month. So, here is Jill Lepore on America past and present. I'd love to begin with a sense of you before we move on to your work, particularly because I was struck by the fact that you are one of the foremost scholars and writers on American history, and yet you have an unusual background as a professor of history because neither of your first two degrees are in history.
1: None of my degrees.

0: professor in history. Yeah, I always wanted to just be a writer and graduated early with a degree in English because I couldn't afford to stay in college. I worked as a secretary actually here at Harvard for a while and wrote novels. I was a high school athlete, you know, Girl Scout, person with a great sense of civic duty. I had no money for college and I got an ROTC scholarship to go to college.
1: Which is the system by which your tuition fees and other expenses are paid for in exchange for agreeing to serve in the military afterwards.
0: And agreeing to serve. Yeah. Yeah.
1: So then what happened? What changed? You're talking to us now about your books on constitutional and other history, but you could have been sitting in the Pentagon listening to Pete Hegseth speak.
0: I do sometimes think about that. Yeah. And all my friends in college were ROTC kids. You know, you incur a service obligation when you enter your sophomore year. And I actually loved ROTC. But at the time, Reagan's foreign policy was really interventionist, for instance, in Haiti. And in particular, Reagan was exploring what was colloquially known as the Star Wars program, the Strategic Defense Initiative. He was going to build a missile shield, something like the Israeli Iron Dome right around the planet to end the Cold War. And so all the students were engineers and everyone thought the Star Wars plan was completely nonsensical as an engineering design. And I thought politically it was also nonsensical. And I went and had a meeting with my commanding officer and I said, I don't think I could work on that. Mm. And he said, you know, cadet, and you can't be in the military. You don't get to choose. This is not going to be for you if you're going to be evaluating the projects that are coming out of the Pentagon as to whether or not you're ethically willing to comply with them. And he was a lovely person and he was a very wise man.
1: So it was a fork in the road moment. So how did history come into it then? Did it happen while you were working at Harvard as a secretary?
0: You know, I don't think that my interest in history is necessarily the same as that of many of my wonderful and distinguished colleagues who I think often are interested in the debates among historians about how to interpret moments or forces of change. I'm just really interested in inquiring into the relationship between the past and the present and finding explanations that, in my mind, often offer a way for me to think about how to escape sometimes what feels like difficult present moments.
1: I'm also wondering to what extent the past and your relationship with America's past was there in your family life, because you're the grandchild of immigrants, aren't you? Italian immigrants. Is it true that your grandmother never spoke any English? You could never actually communicate with
0: her? Yeah, no, she didn't. And as far as her Italian, we were always told mainly she was swearing. She was hilarious. Very earthy woman.
1: But do you remember thinking about America's past in this very real way? It was a country that your grandparents chose.
0: Yeah, absolutely. I mean, my father was born here in 1924 and was given the middle name Amerigo after Vespucci. But because he was born in the United States in 1924 is also the year that Congress passed the Immigration Act that essentially closed the doors of the United States to immigrants from Eastern Europe. I don't know. I remember my dad telling me about that. When he was confirmed, he changed his middle name to Edward. That was his confirmation name. And there was a real kind of erasure.
1: Do you think your father changing his middle name was a deliberate act of integration?
0: Maybe. I think he was maybe a little bit embarrassed by it. But I once wrote an article called The Everyman Library about my father's books, because when he died, I inherited these books. And he had a copy of the Aeneid that he had really marked up. You know, which is a journey about trying to get home, much like the Odyssey. And I think my father had a very complicated relationship with the idea that he had come from someplace else. He was so rooted in the United States. I think for anyone also, an Italian-American fighting in the Second World War against the Axis powers that included Italy was really complicated. I don't think there's anything unusual in my story. I do think... We are a very complicated country with a very complicated relationship to family, community, the idea of the nation state, the tension between the universal and the particular, what makes America both distinctive and the fountainhead of universal ideas or ideas that have been embraced around the world.
1: Yeah.
0: I think all Americans kind of wrestle with that, celebrate that, wrestle with it, wonder whether we have lived up to the nation's ideals. think these are questions maybe more at this moment than in any other, as we're on the eve of the nation's 250th anniversary. We're swimming in our history right now. Well, the question is really whether we're drowning in it. The kind of authority that this administration has claimed for itself and exercised over Congress, the Supreme Court, the states, the American people, citizens, immigrants, aliens alike, is without precedent in American history. The end.

0: so let's come right up to the present day then, and your book, which is heavy in its subject matter and physically heavy as well, because it's a big work, and it's about the US Constitution, We the People. Tell us about it, particularly the fact that you focused on how it was intended to be a living document, not a tablet of stone.
1: Yeah, I think we have, to the degree that Americans kind of carry around with them any sense of the Constitution as having a history, as opposed to just being, you know, a piece of parchment that you could go see at the National Shrine in the National Archives, or something that members of Congress will wave these kind of pocket editions at one another. To the extent that we have an idea that it has a history, that we could trace it over time, that idea is really relies on the Supreme Court. So, like in law schools, I'm speaking now from the Harvard Law School, law students are really taught to learn a series of Supreme Court decisions. And that's how lawyers and judges are going to argue about the meaning of the Constitution. And as an American historian interested in the story of the people as a whole, that always seemed to me something of a problem, because it presumes that the court itself has created a fiction about, which is that the Supreme Court is the only authority on the Constitution, and the only mode of constitutional change that is possible is seeking change by way of the Supreme Court, when in fact, that is absolutely a crucial way that the Constitution changes, and the Supreme Court has an unparalleled role in changing the Constitution. But if we think about the history of the Constitution only that way, we miss that the Constitution was written in an age that celebrated what I call the philosophy of amendment, the idea, very Enlightenment idea, kind of almost Panglossian, like the world is getting better every day in every way. The idea that if you're going to write down a constitution, which was new, which was a new idea in the 18th century, if you're going to write down a constitution, and it's an ingenious thing because then it's going to be transparent, the powers that government has, the limits to the powers of government, the rights of the people, all those things are going to be written down. We can inspect them. We can hold the government accountable to those things. We can insist on those limits. We can insist on those rights. This is a genius idea. But if you're going to write something down, there has to be a way for it to change over time. And it can't be changed by the forces of tyranny, which will be the inevitable mode of change that all of human history explained to the framers of the U.S. Constitution. That humans for almost the entirety of human history have been ruled by tyrants, been ruled by force and violence. So you have to have a mechanism for change, and that mechanism is amendment.
0: But over time, over the sweep of these 250 years, since independence, not since the Constitution, it has been amended very little. Why is that the case?
1: Yeah, there's a whole field of political science that studies amendments, amendability, amendment rates, amendment difficulty. The U.S. Constitution, while undoubtedly the most influential constitution in the world, is one of the least amended and one of the most difficult to amend. It's not at the top of that list, but it's very, very high up in both of those counts. It has been amended really only 17 times. It has proven to be the case that for most of American history, it's very difficult, if not impossible, to amend the Constitution. And then something pushes that door open, and then a flood of amendments come in. Then the door slams shut again, and then for decades and decades and decades, it's impossible to amend the Constitution. We are in a period now where it's effectively impossible to amend the Constitution. It requires a two-thirds supermajority in both houses of Congress, and then a ratification of three-fourths of the states. And the degree of polarization in the country today just effectively makes that impossible. I mean, think about two-thirds is also the necessary bar in the Senate for impeaching a president.
0: Yeah. So in your view, is that a good or a bad thing? Do you dislike the idea of it being amended, or do you think it's an important and necessary function of democracy and we should be able to get there?
1: I don't honestly have a prescription. I do think it's important to recognize that the Constitution hasn't been meaningfully amended since 1971. That means that because change is going to happen, you know, like a river is going to find, you can put a dam in, but the water's going to go somewhere. The water runs to the Supreme Court, and then the Supreme Court has far more power than it was intended to have, which is a deformity of our politics. And I think it has contributed to presidentialism. That is to say, the celebrityification and magnification, exaggeration, amplification of the role of the executive, who in this instance, in this iteration of effectively an amendment drought, this president's view is that whatever he says is in the Constitution is in it, and what he says is not in it is not. I think that's actually essentially a continuation of the kind of deformity of the separation of powers that has been out of whack since the Constitution became unamendable.
0: I suspect that we're going to go back and forth in time, founding fathers, present day, quite a lot in this conversation, because those are the threads you're already touching on. But let's hear then from President Trump. I'd like to play you these words from him when he was being questioned by NBC News about the deportation of Kilmer Brego Garcia, wrongly, as U.S. government officials acknowledged, to El Salvador.
2: Your Secretary of State says everyone who's here, citizens and non-citizens, deserve due process. Do you agree, Mr. President?
3: I don't know. I'm not a lawyer. I don't know.
2: Well, the Fifth Amendment says...
3: I don't know. It seems... It might say that, but if you're talking about that, then we'd have to have 1 million or 2 million or 3 million trials.
2: Don't you need to uphold the Constitution of the United States as president?
3: I don't know. I have to respond by saying again, I have brilliant lawyers that work for me, and they are going to obviously follow what the Supreme Court said. What you said is not what I heard the Supreme Court said. They have a different interpretation.
0: So when you heard those words, as I'm sure you did at the time, what did you think?
1: He can't not know that it is his duty to uphold the Constitution. That is the oath that he swore when taking office. I think the overwhelming majority of the legal scholars consulted across the political spectrum are now convinced that we are in a considerable crisis regarding the rule of law in this country. Because Trump's behavior has been entirely different in this administration, in this second term, which is to do whatever he wishes to do and hope that the court blinks without regard to its constitutionality or its legality, to just proceed and do it and see what happens.
0: I think from your voice, I feel that this weighs very heavily on you this moment in time.
1: I think it weighs heavily on everyone, whether it's their job to think about it all day or not. We are in free fall off a cliff here. I don't know when we land.
0: Can you explain, though, what you mean by free fall and what it is that you see that leads you to believe that it is so serious and indeed unconstitutional? Is that what you're saying, that the president is acting unconstitutionally?
1: I think that many of this administration's actions, the many federal courts have declared to be unconstitutional. It's not my personal view as a citizen. I may have my own evaluations of it, but the courts have declared much of it to be so.
0: Is the central position in all of that the use of the executive order or the use of emergency powers?
1: I think that has been an engine for Trump, characterized by an extraordinary number, not only of executive orders, but a record-breaking number of declarations of emergencies, an immigration emergency, an energy emergency, which gave the executive new powers to take action. And he was not the first to do that. In fact, the Democrats were the first to really use declarations of emergency for these purposes.
0: Which Democrat would that have been?
1: You see a lot of the use of the emergency powers by Bill Clinton, for instance. You know, there are a lot of declarations of emergency during what George W. Bush called the global war on terror. There are circumstances that, to some degree or others, would seem to necessitate declarations of emergency. Those that Trump offered up seemed, I think, to most observers far more opportunistic. What I mean about falling off a cliff, to get back to this, isn't I feel like I veered too far away from your question, as if I'm in a presidential debate and I have actually completely failed to answer your question, but it's an important question. So I'll go back to it and dutifully attempt to answer it. One of the things that's, I will confess, annoying as an American political historian is being asked all the time, is this unprecedented? Really, every query I have gotten from every journalist has been, is this unprecedented? Is there a precedent for this? I have recently decided I simply refuse to engage in that conversation. This is entirely without precedent. The kind of authority that this administration has claimed for itself and exercised over Congress, the Supreme Court, the states, the American people, citizens, immigrants, aliens alike, is without precedent in American history, the end. Is with precedent in the histories of other nations, there is no precedent for this presidency in the history of the United States. American history is not a map that you can go to see what's going to happen next. It's just not, we are off that map.
0: What do you think the founding fathers would have made of America at 250?
1: So I'm going to object to the question very respectfully on two fronts.

0: day.
1: I'm going to go back in a moment, right back to the Founding Fathers. But before I do that, I want to bring in what you've also said about how part of what is happening with the president and the administration is a reaction to what went before and the deficiencies or the wrong in some cases that you see with the liberal left and some of the positions of the years that came before the Trump administration, which might be surprising to people because they might well be listening to you and thinking, well, she's clearly an anti-Trump person. She's clearly from the liberal left. You have found fault with positions of liberal America as well.
2: You know, this may be a fine distinction at this point, but I think there really is a distinction still to be made between liberalism and progressivism. So I think that when we think about the excesses of the left, I think it's worth understanding them and admitting to them. And yet at the same time, I understand the inclination of many people on the left to say there is such a crisis right now. The last thing we should do is admit that some of the critiques of liberal institutions are fair. This is not a time to, you know, conduct an own goal. And I'm sympathetic with that position. I get it. I really do get it. But the long history of the rise of the modern conservative movement in the United States, you know, that really begins in the 1930s in opposition to the New Deal. And, you know, a lot of what the Trump administration wants to do is return the United States to an era before the New Deal, right? To essentially unwind all of American history, to go back to a different Gilded Age than the one we're in now. Hmm. But that opposition looked at what its challenges were to come to power, and it identified three big sources of opposition. One was the press, which did not really celebrate conservative voices in the middle decades of the 20th century. Another was the courts, and the other was higher education, was the university. And conservatives were in this for a long game, and what they attempted to do was defeat these institutions that arbitrate knowledge. That's what all these institutions do, right? The journalism, universities, and the courts, right? They decide what's true. They advance knowledge. They arbitrate questions of truth and falsity. And conservatives wanted to defeat all of them. And, you know, their success with the courts was phenomenal. They essentially took over the federal judiciary and have very successfully done so, both in terms of personnel, in terms of ideology. Journalism, they founded an alternative journalism, right? They founded an alternative press, and then just attempted to discredit what is now people agree to call the mainstream media, which is in fact the press, as I understand it. And what was hardest of all was to topple higher education, because higher education has been such a vehicle for mobilization, for economic growth, and for social mobility in the United States, and has been so democratized in the wake of the Second World War.
1: Well, let's go right back then, because I've been promising this for a while, to the period that you spent so much time thinking about the Founding Fathers. When you think back to that time, and with your knowledge, obviously, of the present, what do you think the Founding Fathers would have made of America at 250?
2: So I'm going to object to the question very respectfully on two fronts. One, calling the framers of the Constitution the Founding Fathers was an invention and a coinage of Warren G. Harding in 1916, I believe, at a time when the Constitution was being speedily amended by the progressives of that era, the progressive era. There are four constitutional amendments ratified between 1913 and 1920, and constitutional conservatives of the day were outraged by this. They opposed every single one, from the 16th Amendment, which granted Congress the power to tax income, to the 20th Amendment, which granted women the right to vote. Harding was among those who opposed amending the Constitution and was part of founding what is really the ancestor of today's originalism, which was the constitutional conservatism of the day. And one of the ways he did that was by talking about the Founding Fathers as our personal ancestors, whom we should worship and whose work was divinely inspired, and they wrote a document that should be considered scripture. It's like the question, is this unprecedented? It's one of those questions that I'm always like, don't ask me this question.
1: Can I point out, I did not say the words, is this unprecedented?
2: You didn't. And I'm not trying to be
1: I take the wider point completely. Jill Lepore, thank you so much.
2: Thank you.

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1: You look back at the history of not just BHP, big companies in the sector. One of the lessons is that when a company gets boxed into a corner where it has to pursue M&A, that leads to all sorts of untold problems. I know how bad things can get when people chase after something, or if you get worried that failing or being rejected on a transaction becomes a reputational issue, you end up in very deep water then and can cause yourself all sorts of problems.
2: I'm Francine Lacroix, and this is Leaders, the podcast that explores what drives the world's most influential people. This week's guest is Mike Henry, the outgoing chief executive of BHP, the world's largest mining company. It's a pivotal moment for the industry. Now, global demand for critical minerals driven by the energy transition and the AI boom is soaring, and major producers like BHP are finding it challenging to keep up. Mike Henry has led the company through a particularly active and transformative period, spinning off its petroleum business, collapsing its dual-listed structure, and giving the green light to the vast Jansen Potash project in Canada. We spoke in January, before he announced he would step down, about leading a mining giant at such a consequential time, what it's like when big acquisitions don't go your way, and how he's thinking about succession. Mike Henry, thank you so much for speaking to Bloomberg.
1: Thanks, Francine. It's great to be here.
2: We're in a peculiar moment for the industry because so much is changing. Do you feel like you're in a different moment?
1: Different, but good different. But I've spent my whole career in resources. And for most of that time, nobody really wanted to talk to miners. You know, it was not seen as being an industry of today, perhaps. But what we've seen over the past 3 or 4 years is this awakening to the importance of metals and minerals. You know, you've got policymakers now trying to figure out how do they go about securing critical mineral supply chain resilience? Is there going to be enough copper? How do they go about facilitating that? And so mining has gone from a back burner industry to now being front and center of some of the big conversations that are happening globally.
2: But how do you respond to being in this moment? Is it a lot of pressure? Do you feel responsibility, or is it only with hindsight that you realize how crucial this period will be?
1: No. So I and others definitely recognize how crucial this period is. And to the extent that I feel pressure, it's well more than offset by the opportunity. If you look at copper, for example, copper demand is going to almost double over the next 25 years because it's needed for the broader economy. It's needed for the energy transition, the AI revolution. And yet copper is becoming harder and harder to find. And people are now cottoning onto that and they're saying, well, wow, if we don't do anything, we're going to see super high copper prices or shortages at given times. And so the policymakers now weighing in with industry to figure out how do we go about ensuring that that's not what happens.
2: Can you tell me about a meeting where you felt all of that, you know, coming together?
1: A fellow CEO and myself were called into the Oval Office to meet with the President and the Secretary of Interior, Secretary Burgum, because we have a specific copper project that we're trying to develop in the U.S. This project could supply 25% of the U.S.'s copper demand for decades to come. Having that level of attention on our sector, that level of support and what that symbolizes then for other governments has been such a big difference from where we were a few years ago. And it creates uncertainty, pressures at times, but big picture. Sure. This is a net positive for the sector.
2: Mike, tell me a little bit about how you transformed BHP.
1: First of all, I've been with BHP since 2003. Became CEO right at the beginning of 2020. And within 3 months, we were into the middle of COVID. And so, you know, you were asking earlier about whether I feel pressure. The pressure of today is nothing compared to the pressure of the big decisions that we all needed to take in the face of the uncertainties that COVID brought. But as the impact I and the team have had on the organization over the past 6+ years, we've reshaped the BHP portfolio. So at the time, we had about 80% of our EBITDA being generated by a combination of oil and gas, mm-hmm. thermal coal, coking coal, and iron ore, so steelmaking raw materials, in a world where over the long arc of time, we should expect the world to decarbonize, and we're going to see peak steel in China, beyond which we'll start to see the iron ore market shrink. So we needed to make sure that we had a portfolio that was fit for the future. We've spun out our oil and gas division. Yeah. We've have the size of our coal portfolio now only focus on the best coals for steelmaking.
2: Changed the listing.
1: We changed. We collapsed the listing into one. We had a bit of a funny structure. It was called a dual listed company, two primary listings, two head offices, and so on. Collapsed that. That was a big value unlock for shareholders. And we've grown markedly in copper and potash. We've grown copper by 30% over the past 3 years. We're the world's largest copper producer. In addition to that, we've improved operational excellence. We've gone from being a laggard in the sector to being best in class and from an operational perspective.
2: You also sanctioned Jansen, right? I mean, you know, did you feel the need to go at speed who you were listening to? Was it your gut or other people?
1: I've learned actually to rely more on gut over time, but these were all very well thought through. You don't trigger an investment decision the size of Jansen on gut alone.
2: And did you feel the need to do it in 1 year? So when you, I'm often told that actually when you become chief executive, you have a short amount of time to make a big difference that people will accept because then it gets lost.
1: So I've never been one to coast in my career. Whatever role I've gone into, you have to bring energy to it. I also believe, though, coming back to your point, that there's never a better time to drive change when everything's up in the air a little bit. I had a very clear view of what was going to help drive value for the company over the next 20 or 30 years. We were then able to trigger a series of decisions. Actually, on the same day, we announced that we were collapsing the corporate structure. We were spinning out our oil and gas division. We were selling down parts of our coal portfolio, and we were investing in Jansen, the first phase alone, biggest ever capital project for BHP.
2: Mike, a lot of shareholders could have pushed back against these individually, but by the fact that you bundled them,
1: yes,
2: it like everything was like, okay, was that a strategy to communicate at the same time?
1: We knew all of the things that we wanted to do, but we also believe that by being clear with the market, particularly around the spin out of oil and gas and the investment into potash, that we could make it clear to our shareholders how we were thinking about the shaping of the portfolio and why one decision needed to be seen in tandem with the other decision for sure.
2: Is that how you get your nickname, Meticulous Mike?
1: So sometimes your reputation outgrows you. You know, I am somebody who pays attention to detail, high sense of accountability, and I think maybe that's what sits behind the moniker.
2: Do you think when we talk about this new world order, is it being overstated or understated?
1: Oh, I certainly don't think it's being understated. So things are definitely more uncertain and more volatile. So it's worth pointing out that in terms of our sector, the decisions that we take, these are 10, 20, 30 year decisions. And over that time horizon, we know for sure that demand for some commodities is going to increase. And that then informs our selection about which commodities we want to be involved in. Now, how you operate in that environment, of course, that's informed by all the turmoil that we see in the world around us.
2: Can you talk to me about how difficult that is to make decisions where you actually don't know where this new world order ends up?
1: Look, it's increased the need for us to be planning through scenarios. So rather than trying to predict a specific individual future outcome in 20 years' time, continue to reinforce our ability to develop different scenarios that we then test our decisions against. And one of the things that will allow us to be successful is making decisions that are as resilient as possible under a range of different scenarios. It is an added complexity, creates higher stakes in some instances to the decisions we take. But this is the world that we have. And as I said earlier, on a kind of net basis, this is a real opportunity for the sector.
3: Day only on Bloomberg Television.
2: The mining industry is in a major consolidation phase, with many players pursuing M&A to beef up their metals portfolios. While BHP is no different, their success has been mixed. Mike Henry tried and failed twice to acquire Anglo American. Not only did they say no, but the British mining company is teaming up with BHP rival Teck. Now, with all of this happening in the public arena, I wanted to know how Henry handled the bid, whether he had any regrets, and how he stays focused in the face of rejection. You tried to buy Anglo-American twice.
1: We did, yes.
2: But failed. What did you learn from those failures?
1: So why did we pursue Anglo-American in the first place? It's because we like copper. We've grown in copper over by 30%. We've developed four big internal copper growth options, but we're BHP. We have the ability to do even more. We thought that there was a great opportunity to unlock value for both sets of shareholders through bringing the two companies together. It wasn't to be the first time around. Second time around, we were faced with a decision of, well, we, of course, for all the same reasons as we engaged the first time around, do we reapproach, see if there's any more interest now, given that they had progressed some of their strategy, or do we hang back for fear of being told no again? I would back us any day of the week to do the bold thing, which is to reapproach. And in both times, we showed discipline. I know how bad things can get when people chase after something.
2: Money-wise. That you just want something so badly that you're prepared to buy it at any
1: or
2: price.
1: Or if you get worried that, you know, failing or being rejected on a transaction becomes a reputational issue, you end up in very deep water then and can cause yourself all sorts of problems. So we went into both approaches with a clear sense of we will only do something that we believe creates value for BHP shareholders. And if we can't see that, then we'll step away.
2: How did it feel like at the time?
1: You approach those things with a sense of optimism, a sense of pressure. But coming away from it, you know, momentary disappointment, but alongside that, the confidence that we've done the right thing by way of shareholders and you know, confident that we've made the right decision.
2: How did you manage through it? So you still have staff that you need to speak to, morale that you need to boost or at least keep steady.
1: We've got such a professional team. And so it's perhaps a little bit less disruptive inside than people might think looking outside in. People are very clear that they like the boldness. So the fact that, you know, BHP is willing to back itself and go after opportunities when it spots them, that's motivating for people. They also like the fact that we are super disciplined and that we're confident enough in ourselves and our existing strategy and our internal growth options to back away if we don't think that we can create value for shareholders.
2: How much time do you have to spend on that? So was it all consuming?
1: No, unfortunately, when you run a business like BHP, you have to be able to walk and chew gum at the same time. Now, I do have a team that is very high performing. These are all big leaders in their own right. As CEO, I don't need to spend a large proportion of my time getting in and solving day-to-day business problems. The business is running so smoothly, and when problems do arise, the team's on it on their own. I continue to need to tend to other relationships outside of that particular focus. So it increases in the amount of time that you have to take, but it can't become all-consuming for the CEO.
2: After the first bid that didn't go through, did you already know that you'd go after it a second time if the opportunity was there?
1: No, not at all. In fact, the board and I have been very, very deliberate about crafting a BHP strategy and that would never be dependent on M&A. Right. If you look at back at the history of not just BHP, big companies in the sector, you know, one of the lessons is that when a company gets boxed into a corner where it has to pursue M&A, that leads to all sorts of untold problems. And so we've been very deliberate about saying, first and foremost, we have to be able to get more out of the resources that we have. And that then enables us to be quite discretionary about whether we want to pursue an opportunity. So when we backed away the first time, we said, our prime focus is this. When we spotted a further opportunity or where the question arose for whether we should, we should approach again, it was the same attitude. We don't have to. But because we believe there's value to be created for shareholders, it's almost incumbent on us to make an approach. And if there's not a meeting of minds, then fine. Yeah. We know we've got a great strategy in our own right, great growth ahead of us in the right commodities. So we'll stay focused on that.
2: Do you think there was a way of getting it? I don't know whether soft power, you know, the critics say that actually had you spent more time, you didn't want the South African operations, right, of Anglo, but had you spent more time in reassuring them or spending more time with the Australian shareholders, maybe something could have moved more in your direction. Is that fair criticism?
1: We will never know. I'm very comfortable with the way that we attempted the original structure. If we had have structured it differently, would that have made a difference? Maybe, but that would have run up against the main objective here, which is to create value for BHP shareholders. So I don't have any regrets over having approached the way we approached the first time around or the second time around.
4: What's the right way of approaching some of these transformational deals? You have to have like a clear strategy, and I don't know how you would describe it.
1: So you have to be very clear thinking. And if you think about the Anglo deal, it was wholly consistent with the strategy that we laid out as a company, the commodity that we wanted to grow in, how we thought about M&A, the sort of assets that we were willing to acquire. Where you get into trouble is if you're not clear on what your strategy is, or you start chasing after a deal to get a deal done, or because you don't have all alternatives.
4: So you almost have to set that strategy in as soon as you take over.
1: You don't want to be setting strategy in the middle of a transaction, that's for sure.
4: Some chief executives change strategy. Why do you think that is?
1: Well, when a business isn't performing well, or when the world is changing in a way that demands a rethinking of strategy, of course, then the CEO should get in and rethink it. But with ours, we remain confident in the strategy that we have and in the commodities that we've chosen.
4: That's bold. Isn't it? It's kind of like sticking to a strategy.
1: You have to be bold in these roles. It's kind of an informed boldness. Our sector is such a dynamic, important sector that if you're not bold, that's where companies go off course or they fall, they fail over time. And so when I stepped into role, I told myself I needed to be bold.
4: But I also like the fact that it's no regrets. Because otherwise you could procrastinate about things that you could have done differently or you should have done.
1: So we faced, this was a key point that we faced in the second approach to Anglo. Some people would say, well, do you really want that to be seen in public again the second time? And of course you don't want it. But when faced with that choice of, well, do we take that on, but do what we believe is right by shareholders by reapproaching and have that level of boldness and confidence, or do we stay away from it because for fear of it looking like another failure? We back ourselves.
4: I mean, industry rivals or industry players are now actually coming together. If you were to be number two mining company in the world instead of number one, does that make a difference?
1: Makes no difference whatsoever. It's I don't worry at all about losing the bragging rights of being the biggest miner by market capitalization. Both because it doesn't actually lead to greater shareholder value in my view. But secondly, I know that the minute that we get into a headspace that says we have to chase something just to be number one, that's where things become much, much riskier. Mm-hmm. It's never a good idea to pursue a transaction because somebody else is pursuing a transaction. Mm-hmm.

0: When I spoke to Mike Henry in January, there had been rumors circling that after 6 years, he was preparing to step down. Since speaking, those rumors proved to be true, and he plans to hand over the reins on July the 1st. Knowing that his departure could be soon, I wanted to hear more about how he handles the day-to-day while also preparing for succession.
1: What do you hope your successor can learn from the last 6 years?
2: My successor is going to have the opportunity to learn from all of the work, both of my time and role, as well as from the long arc of BHP's history.
1: I imagine it's difficult, right, thinking about succession. One of the most important roles for a chief executive is to make sure that you think about succession, but also it's difficult to figure out the time to go.
2: Well, so interestingly, day one, literally day one, as in when the board made the decision to appoint me into the CEO role, my chair at the time sat down with me and said, succession starts now. And it was made super clear to me that one of my biggest accountabilities was developing that next generation of leaders. So that's always been front and center for me.
1: It's hard,
2: now,
1: though. Is it hard?
2: Of course it's hard. In particular, if you become complacent and take your eye off the ball and you don't continue to invest in people, in giving them different roles, expanding roles, and if you're not providing them with the right support. Mm-hmm. And the other part of your question, for Francine, was, well, what's the right time to go? If you have the luxury of making that decision on your own, because there's plenty of CEOs who don't make the decision, it's always hard. It will, I'm sure when that day comes, it'll be a combination of personal perspective, but also what we believe is right for the business. I love BHP. I know that there will come a time where fresh energy, perspective, and so on will also be a positive for the organization. I'm a big believer in renewal, and that applies to companies just like it does ourselves.
1: When you talk to other chief executives, does succession come up?
2: So it comes up more regularly than some people would think. In terms of in some cases, it's been their own succession. So as their leaving role, I always like to get their reflections on things. As you have new CEOs taking up the role, so for example, when I first was appointed CEO, one of the very gratifying things that I hadn't recognized was the case was a lot of other CEOs reached out and provided a bit of coaching or said, welcome to the club. And, we've all been through this experience. If there's anything we can help you with. And I try to do that with others as well. I've had discussions on succession, sometimes prompted by me, sometimes prompted by them, about the topic or the concept of succession, how we go about building capability in BHP with CEOs from many other industries.
1: So what's the guiding thought on leadership? If somebody were to be appointed chief executive today and you call them, what do you tell them?
2: It would, of course, be around some of the things that we discussed about being clear on strategy, aligned with board, keeping your strategy consistent, don't get blown off course. But I think most people stepping into the CEO role would know that. What I think sometimes CEOs can would be at risk of missing is the importance to long-term success of how you go about engaging and enabling your people, and doing so in a way that isn't reliant upon the CEO of the day or the management team of the day, embedding in the company's DNA a culture and an approach to how you go about leading your people, enabling your people, that stands the test of time. Because over a long enough time horizon, the incremental value, the incremental reliability, which builds trust with shareholders and other stakeholders, the value of that over time is certainly well in excess of the value that you're ever going to get through developing an individual mine or undertaking an individual M&A transaction.
1: What's been the most unexpected or surprising thing about leading the company?
2: Well, probably a couple of things. One, of course, nobody knew that we were going to encounter COVID early on in my CEOship. So that certainly falls into the unexpected category. Other unexpected things have been just how rapidly, as somebody who's spent many, many years out there talking about the importance of metals and minerals, sometimes feeling like our advocacy was falling on deaf ears, to see how quickly the world has pivoted on this issue and how this is now much better understood.
1: You've also put a stop to pointless meetings. Was there a pointless meeting where you said, enough is enough, I need to change this?
2: Well, this is probably been a lifelong passion of mine. So I recognize how valuable time is. We say to people that we want to engage them better to make sure that their work is meaningful, that their time is better allocated, and that day to day they're able to pursue improvement. It should be no different for senior management. We have to have impactful meetings. And that means not holding meetings that we don't need to have, not having people in the meetings who don't need to be there because that's disrespectful to their time. And then for the people that are there, we have to ensure that the meeting is as efficient and impactful as possible. And so we have very clearly set out requirements around meeting objectives, meeting preparation. You want everybody showing up to the meeting, having done the reading, well-informed, able to bring their view to the table. And then we put in place a continuous improvement process around that where I get feedback on whether I've done a good job or a bad job, where I've fallen short in my chairing of that process, so I can then improve.
1: One of the big debates right now is that do you tolerate tempers in people around you in a business world because it means passion, or is it something that is not tolerated?
2: Temper, if you mean somebody banging on the table and throwing objects, clearly not tolerated. Should people be transparent about, you know, when others have fallen short or when they believe that others aren't upholding the values of the organization and so on? Yes. And sometimes there'll be a sharp edge to that, but only to a point. But you can't have an effective, high-performing company if people are always shying away from being clear about their views on performance and so on for fear of being seen to be too passionate on issues. So it's a difficult one, Francine, to answer in a black and white fashion. Certainly, you know, the disrespectful behaviors, no tolerance for that whatsoever. But being clear with people, look, I don't accept this level of performance. There has to be space for that.
1: What do you think defines bad leadership?
2: Lack of listening. You know, there's this quandary for leaders in that you get into these leadership positions because you've got, you know, a certain ability to absorb information, make decisions, a certain level of boldness. Carried to the extreme, that can result in arrogance, overconfidence, which will then lead to poor decisions at some point. You know, there might be a series of great decisions, but if a leader is always just making decisions on their own, not listening to others, at some point they won't have the benefit of either the checks and balances that come through listening to others or the improvement of decisions through gaining perspective of others. That's a very dangerous space to be. So leaders that don't respect their people, who are overconfident and don't really listen and invite challenge, that's certainly not going to lead to the best possible leadership.
1: Mike Henry, thank you so much for joining us.
2: Thank you, Francine.

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0: China. And this is Bloomberg.
1: There are certain days that change the world. Brexit was one of those days.
2: British people will have the final say in an in-out referendum.
3: Watch out, here we go.
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5: Brexit.
6: Brexit.
5: Brexit.
6: Brexit.
7: But what has been one of the most divisive votes?
8: It was staggering.
9: History unfolding before our very eyes.
10: The population at large doesn't trust the establishment.
11: The bastion of independence.
12: Brexit changed the way that politics is done, not only in the UK, but beyond that too.
13: People want to take their country back.
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15: Vote out, NHS!
16: It was a real once-in-a-lifetime moment.
17: But also sort of manifestly an act of economic self-harm.
18: Thing is, not everyone and their dog arrived at the polling station with an economics textbook in hand, or poor.
19: It's not even the main thing that mattered to a lot of people who voted to leave.
20: A cosmopolitan elite had been trying to redefine Britain as a multicultural, multiracial, multi-ethnic society. And the Brexiteers said, no, we are a particular people, a product of a particular history, with a particular set of roots.
21: We need our country back.
18: And so on the 23rd of June 2016, more than 33 million people cast ballots on a relationship that had shaped Britain's laws, trade and politics for almost half a century.
22: Yes is now showing at 67%.
23: The British people have spoken and the answer is we're out.
18: By a margin of 52 to 48, they said Britain should exit the European Union.
24: Huzzah! Independence Day!
25: It might have felt shocking, but it wasn't quite as surprising as I think a lot of people look back and say that it was.
18: But it was a political earthquake whose aftershocks were felt around the globe.
20: It shifted the world from a world which seemed to be getting ever closer, in which globalisation was the dominant theme, into a world that was becoming ever more fragmented.
17: Brexit has ushered in a decade which has left Britain, Europe, the West in a worse shape than it started it. The issue is, would it have done much better without it?
18: And it is possible to work that out. To understand what happened, we can compare it with a model of what didn't. This is That Story. Why Brexit emerged, what it cost, and what might come next.
20: I remember the day when we voted on Brexit. I took my dogs for a walk to the local voting booth. The dogs, I think, were pro-Brexit. Dogs tend to be pro-Brexit. I was anti-Brexit.
25: Do you want me to say that I voted Leave? Because I did.
21: The main thing I remember from the actual day is being woken up by my husband very early and him saying, you've got to go to work, because the result isn't quite what we expected.
25: Phenomenal events taking place here.
26: No one expected this result.
27: Everyone is stunned.
17: I'd written an essay called The 20% World, which pointed out that if the odds on Trump being elected, on Brexit, on Corbyn being elected and Le Pen being elected in France, they were all around 20%. What was staggering was sort of two of them were going to happen in 1 year.
18: Brexit was not just a British upset. It was an early warning light on the dashboard of globalisation.
12: When the results came in, there was shock.
25: People were not expecting this. The markets weren't expecting this.
28: The smart money thought that it was Remain.
29: I was sat at my desk watching the pound plummet as the results rolled in.
30: The pound has taken a thumping.
31: Every single industry group's trading in the red.
20: I realised that we were at the beginning of a very profound...

0: profound historical change.
1: I do not think it would be right for me to try to be the captain that steers our country to its next destination.
2: There were some in the European Union who looked at a result like that and thought, surely this is going to have to be rerun. It's such a narrow margin of victory.
3: I quote, damn, a bad day for Europe.
4: The UK is no more part of the club. I regret that very much.
5: People said that the money was smart. The money wasn't smart.
6: Virtually every economic expert told the British people that this would be a very painful thing to do. And yet people still voted for that.
7: The campaigns in the run-up to the vote were unexpectedly aggressive.
2: I really remember when the MP, Jo Cox, was murdered in her constituency. It felt symptomatic of the febrile state of UK politics.
1: May we and the generations of members that follow us in this House honour Jo's memory.
7: Fury seemed out of all proportion to what our relationship with the EU actually was. It was not a fiscal union, it was not a military union.
0: At the heart of the Brexit debate was a disconnect between the winners and the losers of the global economy. The winners didn't understand how much the losers had lost, and they didn't get any sense of what you lose when you lose a stable manufacturing job.
8: You all come to work to be better off for your family, don't you? Now, I'm not sure if I've got that stability anymore.
2: A few days before the vote, there was a big broadcast audience event on the BBC. I was part of the presenting team, surrounded by people who I didn't know which way they were going to vote. And there was a moment when Boris Johnson said,
9: I believe that this Thursday can be our country's Independence Day.
2: And I saw and felt half of the room erupt around me. And it was really then that I realised how strong the sentiment to leave the EU was.
10: But there was a snag.
0: We voted to leave, but we didn't know what voting to leave meant. It was a sort of blind Brexit.
6: People voted saying they didn't like the status quo of the Europe. They wanted to go out, but they never got a vote on what the alternative was.
7: The leave groups were disparate, not connected, and in many cases looking for different things.
0: One vision of the future was a sort of Little England vision. We'd retreat to a sort of hobbit world.
6: You had a group of people who thought this would be a chance to pump more money into the NHS, put up walls to immigrants, and so on and so on.
0: Other view of Brexit was that we would be a global power.
10: 10 years later, we can begin to assess what actually happened and compare it to what didn't. Don't worry, that'll make sense in a minute.
11: The economy immediately after the Brexit vote was much more resilient than people expected.
7: We were told that the housing market would collapse, that there would be apocalyptic consequences for the economy.
11: But actually consumers, who are the biggest part of the UK economy, continued to spend.
7: You can argue about the economic effect relentlessly.
10: Well, that is a relief since we're about to, but it's complicated.
11: And the reason for that is that you've had a lot of economic shocks hit the UK since then. The pandemic, the energy crisis.
7: Various government policies that have also been very bad for the economy, in particular our energy policy. It's impossible to say that having the most expensive energy in the developed world hasn't made a significant difference.
11: So disentangling the Brexit effect from all those other effects is really, really difficult.
10: But perhaps not impossible. And here's how.
11: What we've done is bring together a sample of 23 OECD countries and pick out the economies most similar historically to the UK and use those countries as a guide for how the UK might have been expected to perform.
10: Had it remained in the EU, that is. And that's what you're seeing here. The red line being the UK's actual GDP, the white one, what our model initially suggests it could have been.
11: And what we see is a 10% hit to the economy.
10: Which for the UK's £3 trillion economy means £300 billion. So clearly that's pretty massive.
11: But if you look beneath the hood, it shows that most of it is driven by the performance of the US and Irish economies.
10: Now, the latter's GDP is heavily impacted by the activity of multinational companies, so there's a case for removing it.
11: So if we exclude Ireland, we reduce the hit to 6%. And then there's the question about the US economy. It accounts for about 4 percentage points of the total gap. But a lot of that is nothing to do with Brexit. The US didn't experience an energy shock in 2022.
10: It also benefited from significant fiscal stimulus and AI investment. And so if we adjust for all that too,
11: we get down to a number between 2 and 4% of GDP, which we think is a reasonable estimate for the hit to the economy.
10: This figure is far away from the initial 10% calculation, which we've shown to be too great. But even so, 2 to 4% is still a hit.
11: No matter which way you cut it, it's quite hard to come up with a positive number for the impact of Brexit.
0: It would be very foolish to say that leaving the EU had been an absolute negative, just as it would be very foolish to say that being a member of the EU had been an absolute positive.
6: On all the things to do with AI, Britain has probably benefited a little bit by being outside the European Union, which most of the tech giants in America are slightly scared of. And of different days of the week, Britain's been quite good at getting on with Donald Trump.
12: Financial services in particular have done pretty well in the years since we left the EU, much better than goods exports, for example.
7: We're a massive destination for VC funding. A large number of the investment funds that are based in the EU are run out of London. We're a massive centre for derivative trading in the euro.
12: But there's no denying it, Brexit did put us on a different trajectory. There was some real economic impacts and potentially some much larger political ones.
0: The most surprising thing that happened is the degree of political chaos it has unleashed.
13: This parliament is a disgrace.
7: The political infighting was extraordinary, cross-party and relentless.
14: For goodness sake, Prime Minister, won't you just go?
15: This government has no mandate for the vicious form of Brexit it is pursuing.
12: You know, the economic impact, it almost seems like a sideshow relative to that.
6: We've had, I think it's 5 prime ministers since Brexit.
0: Cameron didn't try and deliver Brexit, he simply resigned. Theresa May tried to deliver it and resigned. Boris Johnson tried to deliver it and resigned. Liz Truss resigned. And Rishi Sunak was eventually defeated in the elections.
6: What's interesting about Brexit is it redivided British politics along completely new lines. And it's ended up the two main parties, particularly really the Conservatives, being very wounded by it.
10: The fragmentation is clear when you look at how people said they'd vote in 2016 and compare it to how they said they'd vote this year. The pie has become notably more colourful. Good news for chart designers, less so for members of parliament.
2: I think there is a link between the divisions within and what we see now, an age of greater multi-party politics in the UK.
6: Brexit still governs a lot of the kind of dividing lines in Britain.
0: It has contributed to the stagnation that leads to popular discontent.
12: Those who had previously been trusted to make decisions sitting in Westminster, they're learning to live with much reduced credit and much reduced room for manoeuvre.
16: Is time running out for you, Prime Minister?
0: We lost our ability to focus on the really fundamental things that matter. How to improve our productivity, which is dismally low, and how to improve the quality of our government.
7: Our policies around our tax regime and our energy regime, how we employ people and how we pay to employ people, our social care.
12: I think one big lesson of the last few years and indeed the whole Brexit experience is that economics is not the only thing that matters.
2: Brexit was a big moment for expansive political promises about the golden horizons that lay beyond the result.
9: We will do a new deal. A better deal.
2: And for many people, that has not been delivered.
0: The Brexit vote was driven to a very, very considerable extent by the fact that immigration was rising in this country and the fact that the political elite was constantly promising to control immigration.
17: Enough is enough.
0: And failing to deliver on that promise.
10: In the decade before the referendum, migration climbed towards record levels, reaching a peak just ahead of the vote.
2: What many people thought when they were voting for Brexit was that there would be a reduction in numbers.
7: One of the great expectations was that a fall-off in immigration would improve employment prospects and wage prospects in some of the left-behind areas. But, of course, what actually happened was a massive increase in immigration.
10: That increase is what you're seeing here. But what's important to note is origin. Since 2016, the proportion of those originating from the EU has decreased, but the number of arrivals from non-EU countries have gone up.
0: They went up for practical reasons, because Boris Johnson, as Prime Minister, was desperate to fill a lot of gaps in the labour market that had been left after COVID.
10: In recent years, small boat arrivals became a defining symbol of the Brexit era, convincing many voters that the country still hasn't taken back control.
0: And this is why Brexit has become this self-reinforcing process, because as the number of immigrants have increased, the people who voted for Brexit have felt cheated.
2: People were made big promises by leaders who largely did not stay the course to deliver them. And I think that has had a widespread impact in unleashing a disillusionment, a frustration.
10: Fuller picture now emerges. Brexit was a promise of control, prosperity, and more money for things like the NHS. Three of Britain's great pillars, after tea, the monarchy, and apologising.
18: I'm so sorry.
10: And so far, the data show the results of that promise to be a bit underwhelming. Meanwhile, pandemics, wars, and energy crises exacerbated resentment and frustration that everything's just a lot worse and a lot smaller than it used to be. And not just in Britain. Brexit was domestic politics with foreign policy consequences.
0: What it did was to set off a sort of populist revolution that spread around the world.
19: There is a new sheriff in town.
20: We want a piece of ice for world protection.
6: Because of the world that Brexit ushered in, a much more nationalistic one, and one where America's tried to go in a different direction and Europe's going in a different direction, competing nationalisms are suddenly to the fore. The idea of the West uniting to deal with, most obviously, Ukraine, now that has all gone somewhat into reverse.
20: I've empowered you to be a tough guy. And I don't think you'd be a tough guy without the United States.
6: Europe and America together is a very, very hard thing for anyone to stand up against. But when they're running in different directions, it's not a great look.
0: The forces that Brexit unleashed created not just a more fragmented world, but a world which is divided into big trading blocs: the European Union, the United States, and to some extent, Asian countries. And that leaves Britain out, isolated on its own.
12: There's less reason to talk to us if you're the US, for example, because we're not that way into Europe as a, you know, route to influencing Europe. There's less reason to pay attention to us in the United Nations.
6: You look at political debate, it has always been full of emotion, anger, many different things which really involve the heart more than the brain. I think what's interesting about politics across much of the West since the vote is that it's come much more about anger, injustice, people protesting about a world they often don't understand.
0: And this strange logic of this anger is to demand madder music and stronger wine. So instead of saying, well, perhaps populism is a mistake, perhaps we ought to be a little bit more pragmatic, you say, well, let's try harder to deliver these impossible dreams.
10: In Britain, politicians who speak the language of betrayal and unfinished Brexit business have found a large audience.
12: The single politician, Nigel Farage, who had most involvement in making that Brexit happen, is the favourite to win the next election and be Prime Minister.
0: And that is completely shaking up British politics.
9: Because they're an absolute disgrace.
10: The prospect has opponents, therefore, pushing ever harder in the other direction. Some advocate rejoining the EU, something a recent poll suggested 52% of the British public would now support.
2: In the last 4 years, two prime ministers, Rishi Sunak and Keir Starmer, have sought to bring the UK closer to the EU with agreements and attempts at agreement in different areas that really matter: defence, security, immigration, economics.
0: Many of the easy solutions to the Brexit problem, which are Britain having a closer but still rather loose relationship with the European Union, seem very attractive. But they're not actually all that practical.
10: Any move closer to the EU also runs into two familiar problems. Britain still dislikes being told what to do. Careful! And Europe isn't especially keen to start convincing it otherwise.
18: it is time to leave Brexit behind.
6: My guess is that Britain ends up with some kind of version of an associate membership of the EU. And yes, that would involve Britain having to take some rules in a way that it might object to, but it would give it access to that much larger market, and it would help the European Union as well.
0: One of the other tragic consequences of Brexit is that the European Union has seen one of the biggest economies in Europe leaving, and leaving for very specific reasons to do with free movement of people, and has not learned anything from it.
6: I think the most optimistic version of what you could say is you could say, well, this was a test case for democracy. A country votes to do something that it knows to be a sort of act of self-harm. And yet still, there is no challenge to the idea of democracy. It's still the core of everything that Britain does.
2: Perhaps over time, we'll be able to see it as a moment that reshaped alliances and relationships, and that is a necessary thing for nations and regions over time.
7: The future has to involve leaving the arguments about Brexit behind and focusing on the things that are really holding the UK back today.
12: I think the big lesson for economists is that, yeah, there's more to life than economics. The sort of chastening lesson for policymakers was that even when you think the economy is doing well, you think people are being well served, if you're leaving a significant chunk behind, given the chance, they will punish you, they'll punish the system, and you won't necessarily get a do-over.

0: For decades, Nike had the simplest advice in sports. Just do it. But the company that turned confidence into a slogan is now stuck explaining why its comeback is taking so long.
1: Nike is also declining this morning, around 10% down.
2: Anytime that we come through with a new strategy, a new approach, and a new leadership, and dimensionalizing the brand, we're having to look to where we reposition resources.
3: Nike hired this new CEO, Elliott Hill, who had been an executive at Nike for decades, and he was completely beloved by employees. But even under Hill, who has had so much expertise with the company, Nike is still really struggling.
0: Hill was supposed to be the insider who could bring Nike back to itself.
3: Before Elliott Hill took over Nike, Nike was being run by John Donahoe. Nike prioritized its direct-to-consumer channels, so it pulled out of a lot of those retailers. It really strained some of those relationships. Shelf space opened up in those retailers, and newcomers like On and Hoka filled those shelf spaces and really took over some of that running market share.
0: After years of fairly steady dominance, Nike's trio of flagship brands, including Jordan and Converse, have all suffered decreasing market share since 2023.
3: Donahoe really prioritized the lifestyle shoes, so Air Force Ones, Dunks, and really flooded the market. They lost their cachet, and Nike fell behind in areas like running that were so key to the business.
4: Make the logo bigger.
3: Under Hill, Nike has really focused on regaining its dominance in sports, rebuilt relationships with a lot of the retailers. The running business has seen growth again. Nike is getting back on track in North America, but other parts of the business are still really struggling. Nike's China business continues to show decline. Its Converse business has reached a decade low.
0: On top of sales, banner moments in sports that Nike used to own are going to other brands.
3: Adidas, they had two runners that broke the two-hour marathon record. So this was a huge moment for Adidas and one that really left Nike behind. Nike also put up an ad at the Boston Marathon that was quite controversial. It said, "Runners welcome, walkers tolerated." Nike eventually had to take down the ad.
0: In addition to winning back athletes, Nike needs a deep bench.
3: One structural challenge at Nike is their succession line. There was a big talent exodus. They're missing that kind of middle ground of people who've been at Nike for years. Shareholders have been really disappointed with Nike's results. Investors are getting really impatient to see Elliott Hill's plan show more progress.
0: Hill's plans include halting heavy discounts to restore premium pricing, repairing relationships with wholesale retailers, and focusing on sports instead of fashion. With arguably the world's biggest sporting event on the horizon, Nike will have another chance to prove itself, though its first attempts have been wide of the goal.
3: Nike released their World Cup jerseys. People started to notice that these jerseys had a major flaw. The shoulder of the jersey kind of puckered up, both on players and with fans. June is going to be a huge month for Nike. The World Cup begins in North America, and the company shares its next quarter results.

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1: This is a special edition of Wall Street Week devoted to the USMCA. I'm David Westin, bringing you stories of capitalism. The agreement President Trump negotiated among the United States, Mexico, and Canada in his first term is up for renegotiation. As much as President Trump might have it otherwise,
2: we don't need anything that Canada has. We don't need anything that Mexico has, but they need everything that we have.
1: Some $2 trillion of the North American economy depends on trade across borders with the U.S., Canada, and Mexico. But exactly what's at stake is different depending on the sector. American farmers are hurting badly. They're desperate for any help they can get to expand export markets hurt by other Trump trade policies, particularly with China. The energy industry doesn't need export markets as much as it needs to find power wherever it can for all those AI data centers coming online. Power that right now flows to the United States from Canada and from the United States to Mexico. But we start with the poster child for North American trade, the auto industry. Since the USMCA's predecessor, NAFTA, came into effect over 30 years ago, autos have been at the center of negotiations. The reason is simple. The industry is tightly integrated across northern and southern U.S. borders, borders like the one between Detroit, Michigan and Windsor, Ontario. This is the brand new Gordie Howe International Bridge that spans the Detroit River, separating the Motor City from Windsor. It was named for the famed hockey player who was born in Canada but crossed the border to lead the Detroit Red Wings to four Stanley Cups. Canada paid for the bridge, but now President Trump has put its opening on hold, which in itself is unlikely to divide the two cities' economies.
3: Those are not really separate cities. It just happens to be a borderline through them.
1: Economist Paul Krugman won the Nobel Prize for his work on trade.
3: Stuff does go back and forth. There's a tremendous amount of specialization, which is good for everybody. It reduces costs, increases efficiency.
1: One of the companies benefiting from that back and forth trade is Linamar, a manufacturer with headquarters outside of Toronto. Jim Jarrell is its CEO.
4: So we're 60 years old. And really, I think when you look at Linamar, we're an advanced manufacturing and product design technology company with 37,000 people global, 87 facilities around the world.
1: When we talk about the auto part of Linamar's business, how much of your production goes across either the Canadian-U.S. border or the U.S.-Mexican border, or for that matter, Canada-Mexico?
4: I would say a ton. There is so much interconnection, integration between it. And I think we've demonstrated this before. We have one part that we do for an OEM customer, two OEMs in the U.S., and the original part that we get is a forging that comes into Mexico, which goes into the U.S. to get some further processing, comes into Canada for further processing, back to the U.S. for further processing, over to Canada where we do the sort of final assembly, and then that gets distributed back into the U.S. as well as Mexico and Canadian auto plants. So again, you can see this full integration of this, you know, supply chain in the automotive North American area. And one thing we say is you can't unbake the omelet, right?
5: Manufacturing has become a regional game.
1: Shannon O'Neill is the Director of Studies at the Council on Foreign Relations, author of the book The Globalization Myth, Why Regions Matter, and a Bloomberg Opinion contributor.
5: The strength, frankly, of the U.S. auto industry is really a North American auto industry. It is that because cars and car parts are produced across Mexico, Canada, and the United States, they are strong, they are competitive, and they're affordably priced. And it's that connection, those supply chains across North America, they're important for autos, they're important for all kinds of manufacturing.
1: Given how the, I'll call it, North American auto industry has evolved, is it even possible to cut off imports and exports of automobiles and auto parts between the United States and Canada and or Mexico?
5: There's a real question: if we didn't have NAFTA, if we didn't have USMCA, would we have a North American car industry at all? If we didn't have the economies of scale of production that have now developed over North America? Could we bring back just a U.S.-produced car? Sure, we could, but it would be a much more expensive car. It would likely be a less innovative car in terms of the parts that go into it. And it would be really hard to compete against imports from Japan, South Korea, Europe, and other places.
6: The USMCA may have been a win-win for auto industry companies like Linamar and for American consumers, but it hasn't necessarily addressed President Trump's underlying concerns about the balance of trade between the U.S. and either Canada or Mexico. For 2025, the U.S. trade deficit with Mexico was nearly $200 billion, with Canada about $46 billion. But O'Neill says regardless of the trade deficit, President Trump is underestimating the extent to which the U.S. needs trade both ways with both Canada and Mexico.
5: What we see is a big influx of goods coming from Mexico to the United States. It's now the number one exporter to the United States, or U.S. importer. In part, that's replacing Chinese trade. In part, that is just the strength of North American supply chains and the back and forth of goods and services that move there. But we also need to remember that Mexico and Canada are the number one export markets for U.S. companies, for U.S. products that go out into the world. So we are very dependent on them as they are on us.
6: Another concern often expressed by President Trump when it comes to trade, particularly in the auto industry, is the loss of jobs, something Krugman admits is real, but not really the fault of the USMCA.
1: What do you say to people from my home state of Michigan who hear President Trump say, you know, that sounds a good idea. We're going to actually have some barriers put up so that we have more of those plants in Michigan, in Ohio, so we have better jobs, because we have lost a lot of those jobs.
3: We have lost a lot of jobs, but it's not mostly because of NAFTA, right? I still call it NAFTA. Sorry, it's a lot easier given that Trump keeps changing the name. But anyway, do we have fewer manufacturing jobs in the United States? Do we have fewer auto jobs in the United States because of the USMCA? I think that's highly doubtful. The idea that somehow turning our back on the world here is going to add jobs is probably wrong.
6: And then there's China, not part of USMCA negotiations, but always a specter in the room.
5: China is looming over all of these negotiations, and this real worry about China selling products into the United States using Mexico or Canada as a backdoor in, right? Getting the benefits of free trade without actually being party to the negotiations and to the agreements. And so what we've seen is Mexico in particular push back against Chinese imports, which have grown dramatically over the last 5 years into Mexico. Some of this are cars and car parts and the like. Some are other electronics and the like. So we've seen them push back to really support North America. And as we get into the USMCA negotiations, China and this idea of transshipment, of shipping parts in through Mexico to the United States, is a big part of the conversation. And one can see, and I think all parties are open to, creating a real North America fortress vis-a-vis China, vis-a-vis other imports from around the world.
3: We're in a world now where, as we've seen, interdependence can be weaponized. We used to think that that was something we did to other countries, but now we find out that other countries do it to us, too. So the idea that you need to maintain capacity in your own country or in reliable allies for strategically important stuff is now very, very real. I am really reluctant to be where I am right now, but I do think that conditional tariffs on Chinese cars are probably going to be necessary. I don't think that the Europeans can allow their auto industry to be totally hollowed out. Now, there's some compromise here. You're probably totally trying to shut Chinese cars out of the market is going to be a bad thing, be very costly to consumers. But on the other hand, I've been shocked not only by my own change of mind, but by some of my colleagues, people who are longtime advocates of globalization and free trade, who are saying, okay, Europe needs to do some, if you like, it's national security, market disruption, to just allow something as big as the European auto industry to just be overrun, even if consumers would benefit for a while. It's not 20 years ago anymore. We really do need to rethink, which is a long way from saying that we should have tariffs on everything or that the Europeans should have tariffs on everything, but a much more interventionist position has become really hard to avoid.
6: But for all the concern about trade deficits and jobs and putting sand in the gears of the North American auto industry, those most closely involved have one concern above all.
4: I would say certainty has got to be the prize award that we've got to be chasing here. I just think that is absolutely critical to have that.
3: The great virtue of this whole world's trade system that the United States basically set up after World War II was that it provided, it wasn't just that the tariffs were low, though that's important, but even more important, things were predictable. I would almost prefer that Trump put on more tariffs on Canada and Mexico, but committed to keep them in place, than have rolling negotiations where every year you don't know what next year will be like.
6: If you were advising President Trump how to win the negotiation with Canada and Mexico, what would you advise him?
3: The USMCA is an easy case because this is not, there is no trade conflict here except in Trump's mind. All of the things we're talking about are not a problem for the USMCA. We shouldn't be worried about being dependent on Canadian aluminum. They've got the hydropower. They've got the cheap electricity. They're right next to us. They speak almost the same language. Eh? This is not an issue. We are not really worried about the U.S. auto industry being hollowed out by Mexican auto production, because Mexican auto production is part of an integrated system which actually probably makes the U.S. more competitive. So the USMCA, maybe just rename it NAFTA and go back to the original purpose, which is, this is a case where it really makes sense to have a true free trade area. In fact, if I could, I would say this is a case where we should go beyond free trade to a European Union-style customs union with free movement of goods across borders, no checks at all, a common external frontier for goods. We have a real problem with China. The problem with Mexico and Canada is just a figment of the president's imagination.
6: Next, we turn from a vibrant auto sector crossing national boundaries to an agriculture sector struggling to keep its head above water, and what American farmers need most from a renegotiated USMCA.
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0: This is a story about not making things worse. As the U.S., Mexico, and Canada negotiate over continuation of their three-way trade agreement, U.S. farmers look on with apprehension. They've already been hit hard by troubled export markets elsewhere in the world, particularly to China.
1: Our farmers are true patriots. Because China and others have targeted China. Had others, remember this, have targeted our farmers.
0: In rural Iowa, Stu Swanson has just planted his 34th and likely most challenging crop.
2: Unfortunately, the clock is ticking on us. We're at this point where we need to get a plan going forward or the operation may come to an end. And my farming operation, I would do anything I had to keep it alive. I would go find another job. I would downsize or upsize or whatever I need to do, but the heritage of and the sacrifices that my parents and grandparents made, I don't want to be the generation or the person that fails and lets them down. It's something I think about daily. It's something I think a lot about in the dark of night that keeps me up. We have to find a way going forward, and we've kind of been operating on hope the last few years. That hope is starting to dwindle.
0: Swanson is a corn, soy, and pig farmer, and on the board of the Iowa Corn Growers Association. We met him a year ago on his farm, amid a tough period for the agriculture industry. A lot of farms, I understand, are actually cash negative. Are you cash positive?
2: I haven't ran a number to tell you today. Certainly, we know that over the last 3 years, we've seen about a 30% decline in commodity prices. I think over that same time, we've seen the 9 major crops all be underwater. So we are producing at a loss on the 9 major crops.
0: In the years since, conditions appear only to have gotten worse, even after a $12 billion aid package from the Trump administration.
2: It's been a tough winter and spring. We've lost farmers in our neighborhood and across the state that took their lives because of the struggles they've seen. We've seen farmers that weren't able to get financing for the 2026 crop. And so, unfortunately, when we have low returns, at some point, the financing dries up.
0: If U.S. trade policy overall has been rough on farmers, the one bright spot has been the USMCA, which has shifted exports from declining Chinese business to growing business with Canada and Mexico. Since 2023, China has slipped from the top export market for U.S. agriculture to third, with Mexico now top and Canada second.
3: Since NAFTA to today, since it was inception to today, U.S. ag exports to Mexico and Canada have grown about 600%.
0: Tom Halverson is the CEO of CoBank, which operates as a farm credit bank.
3: The most important thing I can say about that is, you know, this has been a massive trade liberalization success in the agricultural sector. I'm not going to speak to autos or other industries and so forth, but from an agricultural perspective, it's been a tremendous success. Does that mean every single agricultural producer in every nook and cranny of the United States has benefited from it? No, that's not the way economics works, right? You have winners, you have losers. But the biggest number of winners, the biggest incremental value creation has come from the liberalization of these markets. To me, moving backward would be to reverse that trend, increase tariffs, increase market barriers, drive our closest neighbors and colleagues in Canada or Mexico to retaliate against us in a way that would harm our access to those markets. Just remember, these are the two largest markets for American agricultural exports in the world. They happen to be our closest neighbors and where we have the greatest ability to incrementally grow our volume. The more successful and the more prosperous Canada and Mexico, the more prosperous and successful is the United States in general, but particularly American agricultural producers.
0: It's why both Halverson and Swanson value stability over all else as the USMCA comes up for review. They favor a 16-year renewal instead of potential annual reviews.
4: From the point of view of an American farmer, taking a look at this renegotiation of USMCA, what's the best they might hope for and what's the worst they might fear coming out of the negotiations?
3: I think the best that we can hope for here is we keep all the benefits that we have of the liberalization we've accomplished over the last 30 years, and then we add a little bit to it, right? So that over the next 16 years, if we get a push out for 16 years of a renewal, that would provide a great deal of stability and confidence for our agricultural producers to say, hey, this is a framework of trade that's going to last and be stable, and I'm not going to have any unexpected negative consequences for quite some time. Therefore, I can have some confidence in making long-term investment decisions, right? Because one of the things we're having difficulties and challenges with in certain sectors right now because of trade uncertainty is people don't know, they're delaying making investment decisions, right? Because they don't know if that investment decision is going to be wise or not. If tariffs and the changes in their costs and ability to sell their product are going to be meaningfully affected.
4: That suggests, perhaps almost as important as the terms, is the duration.
3: Yes.
4: Because you need that certainty
3: yes.
4: if you're a farmer.
3: I think it's fair to say that if we got a continuation with a little bit of small L liberalization somewhere, some benefits in dairy or some other place, but it was only for a year, and we were all told, well, we're going to do this year after year after year and definitely into the future, that would not eliminate or mitigate the problem that we have of long-term uncertainty, because we're not building power plants with a 40 or 50-year life here. But we are making lots of long-term investments, and that is oftentimes very significantly impacted by the trade regime. Right now, about 20% of our agricultural product in total has to be exported. We have no population growth in the United States right now. So the more agricultural productivity and output we have, it's not hard to recognize that it's got to go someplace, right? And we're not going to consume it here in the United States. So the long-term future for U.S. agriculture, it can be defined as exports, exports, and more exports.
0: In corn, one of the destinations for those exports increasingly is Mexico. It is the largest export market for U.S. corn. According to USDA data, the U.S. exported almost 4 million tons of corn to Mexico in the first 2 months of the year, an increase of around 11% from the same period last year.
5: It's like 6.5% of the total production goes to Mexico alone. The two countries combined, when you look at corn and corn products, it's about 1.8 billion bushels of corn, which is the entire production of the state of Minnesota, or again, that carryout that we have. So if we don't have this relationship of the three countries, we're looking at doubling our carryouts and then finding a situation where we just simply won't be able to dig ourselves out of that kind of a hole. So it's a really, really big deal. It's the gold standard in my mind. It's something that we could replicate across the world.
0: But despite it being the gold standard for U.S. farmers, America does run a trade deficit in agriculture with both Mexico and Canada, which could have the potential to be a sticking point for the Trump administration.
3: Which we've had for 3 or 4 years now, it's the natural aggregation of the market forces and decisions of American consumers. You probably do like I do, and most of the people we know want to have, you know, fruits and vegetables that we used to not get in the wintertime. Now we want them 365 days a year. That means we have to buy them and import them from other places. And the result of that is even though we're exporting more and more agricultural volume, we're also importing more. That has resulted in our agricultural balance of trade going negative.
0: President Trump has long talked up his support from and for farmers. And earlier this month, he traveled to Wisconsin to meet with them.
1: As president, I fought for the American farmer like no one has ever fought before. Nobody's like I'm up here today. I don't need this. I got elected. I don't have. What the hell do I have to be here for?
3: My personal judgment, what I do and what I encourage customers and people I talk to do with all politicians, quite frankly, is, you know, listen carefully to what people say, but watch what they do. Watch what the results of the policies are. Try and understand what the intended results are. And then always watch extremely carefully and closely for what always happens, which is the unintended consequences, because it's often the unintended consequences that are the most consequential and come at you from an unexpected perspective. And I think, you know, one of the places to look always for unintended consequences is, you know, when you think you have a very strong negotiating position when you, you know, put tariffs on somebody and don't expect them to retaliate, and then they do, right? The unintended consequence of that is, well, they did, and now that's costing, you know, our producers or our industry.
0: Be it a trade dispute with China putting a halt to soybean orders, or the war in Iran driving up fertilizer costs, farmers have felt the brunt of those unintended consequences.
5: I'm excited that President Trump has initiated lots of trade talks. I would like to see more details, and I would like to see the boats loaded and product moving. Unfortunately, it's not moving as fast as I would like. I think all farmers, when we hear about a trade deal, we expect that tomorrow we'll see the price go up and we'll see the products moving and our carryout going down. But we haven't seen that yet now because I think we're at a crossroads where we might need to look at farm policy a lot different than we have in the past. And this might be the time where we change direction on some of these things, including subsidies and payments. If we can utilize the benefits of the government in terms of trade investment into new domestic uses to help find new markets for us, I think that's the way we have long-term success. So this is the end of the line here pretty quick. I think we've seen the start of the loss of farmers permanently, one way or another. I think that we could increase the speed of the change of agriculture.
0: For corn farmers like Stu Swanson, the change needed may not be in the USMCA at all. They've seen their exports rise to both Canada and Mexico. What they need are trade deals with the rest of the world to restore export markets that they've lost. Coming up, from cars to farms to new technology, what the energy business needs in North America to generate all that power AI is looking to consume.

0: This is a story about parallel play. If North American trade in autos goes back and forth among the three countries, and trade in agriculture is largely U.S. exports, when it comes to energy, one size definitely does not fit all. The U.S. generally imports oil from Canada and exports natural gas to Mexico. The USMCA may aspire to be multilateral, but in practice it looks more like two bilateral arrangements. David Gura brings us the story.
1: Howard Energy Partners has a natural gas pipeline that runs from South Texas to Monterrey in Mexico. It supplies part of the 6.4 billion cubic feet of natural gas Mexico imports from the U.S. each day.
2: We're the only one that actually crosses the border on both sides of the border with the same ownership. There are other pipelines that end at the border of Mexico and Texas, but then gets picked up by another company in Mexico and continues on. We're the only one that actually crosses the border. But there's probably on the order of 10 pipelines that cross into Mexico from the U.S.
1: CEO Mike Howard sees Mexico's reliance on the U.S. firsthand.
2: All business starts with energy, and the energy business is the business that powers every other business. So whether they produce their own energy or not, they need the energy. And so if a U.S. company is not invited to own infrastructure in Mexico, somebody needs to build it. So if they want to build it, that's fine. I think America has the most affordable, most reliable forms of energy to give to them.
1: Energy trade standards between the U.S., Mexico, and Canada were first established by NAFTA, which included zero tariff treatment for oil, natural gas, and refined petroleum products. The flow of energy exports had been integrated across all three countries. But in the intervening years, that's changed.
3: Well, the thing about North America is that most of the times it works as two very big bilateral relationships, the U.S. and Mexico on one side, the U.S. and Canada on the other.
1: Diego Marroquin Bitar is at CSIS.
3: We have to keep in mind that we have a North American energy machine that it turns, it has turned for over 100 years, not just the past 30 years since NAFTA. I think the main difference now is that as years go by, the U.S. market becomes increasingly dependent, increasingly interconnected to the Mexican market and to the Canadian market. You can see it clearly, for example, on oil. 60% of U.S. oil imports come from Canada. The refineries in the U.S. are adapted in order to refine that sour crude oil from Canada. In the case of Mexico, 70% of the natural gas that Mexico imports yearly comes from the U.S. 60% of the electricity generated in Mexico comes from natural gas. So the U.S. is using Canada and Mexico's export markets, and then those two other countries are using that cheaper energy in order to make competitive products. So again, the longer this goes for, the more integrated we are, and the more disruptive trade and investment obstacles become.
1: Mexico has long recognized its reliance on the U.S. for energy, and one way it's tried to reduce that dependence is by strengthening its own energy sector. But progress has been limited.
3: Mexico's perspective has changed over the years. We had basically a state monopoly on energy production for over 70 years. That changed in 2014 when the then President Peña Nieto administration liberalized the energy market. That quickly went away when President López Obrador got elected in 2018 and he reversed the liberalizing market reforms. So what he basically did was changing the state-owned firms from Mexico, CFE for electricity, Pemex for oil production, and instead of being productive entities, they became public entities. And what that did was it created a threshold for electricity production in Mexico that needs to come from Pemex and CFE.
1: Those state-owned firms are the biggest causes of friction between the U.S. and Mexico when it comes to the cross-border energy trade.
3: So the main complaints are, number one, Pemex and CFE, Mexico state-owned firms, getting priority, getting more lenient treatment compared to U.S. firms investing in Mexico. One of the core commitments of USMCA is you have to treat everyone the same, regardless of where the capital is coming from. And this constitutional amendments that the President Sheinbaum implemented, that President López Obrador also was pushing for, they are giving Pemex and CFE a predominant position in Mexico's energy market. And that's one

0: what's one of the biggest obstacles that we have for the USMCA review.
1: It may seem like the U.S. has an upper hand in the ongoing trade talks, but that's less clear when the U.S. has something to sell that it needs Mexico to buy.
2: When you look at how your company is growing, how big a role is Mexico going to play?
3: You know, geographically, it's a big deal. Economically, it's less than 10% of the business we have. But we just completed a new presidential permit to lay another pipeline into Mexico. One of the pipelines we didn't mention is over near Eagle Pass, Del Rio. It actually delivers natural gas to the world's largest brewery. So if you drink Modelo beer, our natural gas actually boils the water that makes the beer. I think it's very important for the border of Mexico. And also for the, you know, the continuing growth of their economy is to continue to support any kind of electricity demand or energy that they may need to help their economy. So it's very important to our business. It's not an economic driver necessarily in a majority way, but it's very important to us.
1: About 1,500 miles north of the U.S.-Mexico border, it's a very different story. But it wasn't always that way. Jatain Da Silva was CEO of the Canada Energy Regulator from 2020 to 2023.
2: How would you characterize the energy relationship between Canada and the U.S. today?
4: I think it's mutually beneficial. I mean, it's the Americans are very fortunate to be sitting beside a country that has such a vast landmass and so few people that is blessed with pretty much every energy resource there is, not just oil and gas, but uranium as well. And so I think it's very fortunate for the United States that we have this agreement that has encouraged the integration. And for Canada, of course, the reverse is true. Having such vast quantities of commodities and being a middle power in a trading nation to be sitting beside the world's largest economy is obviously a great advantage, and so we're hopeful that any renewed trade agreement will continue to allow that energy to flow freely across the border.
2: Do you think that Americans appreciate that it is such a beneficial relationship?
4: In my experience, most Americans are completely shocked when they find out that Canada is their largest supplier of energy. They think it's Saudi Arabia or a country in the Middle East, and so they're often quite surprised to find out that 60% of their oil exports come from north of the border. You know, in my experience, Americans just don't think about Canada the way Canadians do.
1: Even though the energy relationship between the U.S. and Canada is a productive one, energy is the main reason the U.S.'s trade deficit with Canada reached about $46 billion in 2025.
4: NAFTA had an energy chapter, or the proportionality clause, because the NAFTA was signed and negotiated not that long after the last global energy crisis. So one of the American priorities in that negotiation was to ensure access to Canada's vast energy resources. And so a provision was put in the NAFTA that required Canada to sell as much energy to the United States on a good day as on a bad day. As a result of that, Canada built its energy infrastructure north, south, and not east, west, or west, east. So if you look at a map of pipelines in North America, the overwhelming majority from Canada go south into the United States, even if they go south around the Great Lakes and back up into Canada. And so when the USMCA came around, given the fact that that infrastructure already existed, that basically ensured the proportionality, that and the fact that the U.S. had undergone a shale revolution meant that the USMCA does not have an energy chapter, no proportionality clause. And so I think the question for many people going forward, given the state of the global energy situation, is will the U.S. be looking to return to some type of energy clause in a renewed USMCA?
2: Do you think that Canada is utilizing that leverage appropriately in these negotiations, or could it be doing more to kind of wield influence as these talks get underway?
4: I think there was a great debate in Canada initially when we went all elbows up in terms of the president's threats towards Canada and the imposition of tariffs. You know, what do we have that the United States needs that we could easily withhold and that would cause grief in the American economy and hopefully get things back on track? I think now, though, Canadians realize that the better approach is demonstrating to the U.S. administration that we have the best product out there that is helping to make America great again. And you've seen this shift in tone from our prime minister as well. He was recently in the United States and he indicated that, you know, a strong Canada is what will help to make America great again. And so just this understanding that there is a high degree of commonality, that there's lots of things that are mutually beneficial in this agreement. And I think for Canada, it's looking at that longer term play.
2: How does Canada balance its eagerness to diversify, find more audiences for exports, with the fact that the U.S. is so critical, so important to it?
4: Canada is engaged in a game of 3D chess. I mean, the reality is that the U.S. is a hugely important market for us. So more than 70% of our exports still go to the United States, more than 90% of our energy exports. We cannot replace that market overnight. And also, we know it is never smart to just have one customer. So we need to diversify our economy. And certainly that has taken greater priority in light of the tone and approach of the current administration. It is a very fine balance.
2: I'm curious what the energy relationship is like between Canada and Mexico. Is there one to speak of?
4: There is certainly a relationship, you know, as Mexico was looking to build out its energy sector, it looked to Canadians' regulations to do that. They looked to Canada's national energy regulator as well as to some provincial energy regulators to figure out how they wanted to set up their systems. We did also see, in the late 90s, early 2000s, actually we saw the major pipeline companies here in Canada, Enbridge and TC Energy, actually made big purchases. They bought pipeline networks all the way through North America. And then with the changing government in Mexico and the approach to nationalizing their energy sector, some of them pulled out. But, you know, there is a lot of trade and services and expertise that happens between Canada, Mexico, and the energy sector even today.
1: With energy as a multilateral issue where all the parties involved seem to benefit, many of the industry's players agree on one thing: that the best outcome might be the status quo.
3: We probably want to make sure that energy stays out of the conversation, because right now the free flow of energy that's going on right now is helping the economy grow. If their economy grows, it helps the U.S. and vice versa. So I am interested to make sure that energy doesn't become part of the conversation. But other than that, I'm more interested to understand if there's any other economic impacts that'll slow the energy use or slow the energy growth of Mexico down.
5: Next, the best we can hope for and the worst we might fear from the USMCA negotiations. We talk with former trade negotiators from the three countries at the table.

0: This is Bloomberg Television.
1: Negotiations over the USMCA are about the sectors most directly involved, like autos and agriculture and energy. But ultimately, they're about three countries, what they hope to achieve from any revisions to the trade agreement, and what they need to protect. For these three perspectives, we welcome now Kristen Hillman. She's former Canadian ambassador to the United States, Geronimo Gutierrez Fernandez, former Mexican ambassador to the U.S., and Kellyanne Shaw, former USTR general counsel, now with the Aiken Group here in Washington. I'll start with you, Kirsten, because you were involved in the USMCA negotiation. Let me ask the really scary question. What is the chance we end up with no deal?
2: Yeah, well, I think the first thing, and there's a lot of complicated process around what's going on right now. I think the one thing that's important for people to understand is that there is a deal. And even if on July 1st, the parties don't agree to renew it, it stays in place. And we work to find ways to come to an agreement on modifications. But while we're working on that, the agreement stays in place. So I think the chances of the deal staying in place are very high. Then arrangements around the modifications. I also think we have a very good chance. There's a lot of things in particular that USTR has said they're looking for that I think both Canada and Mexico can work with.
1: Let's ask a different kind of risk, because I've also seen some people say there's a possibility that the U.S. would do a deal with Mexico and leave Canada out, given some of what the Prime Minister of Canada has been saying. Is there any prospect for that, Geronimo?
3: I think we saw it during the first USMCA negotiation. We saw, you know, a similar environment. And I think the fact that we ended up with a trilateral agreement reflects the fact that it is extremely important for North America as a region. So, you know, trade negotiations are never easy, even less so nowadays. Mm-hmm. Even less so when you have sort of a contaminated agenda, a very complex geopolitical agenda and security agenda at the same time going on. But I in my view, there has never been a time, I think, which makes more sense to continue building up our North American economic region. And if we add security to that, given the geopolitical context, to me makes all the sense in the world. Nevertheless, to be also objective, we have never been, I think, in the past 30 years, as close as losing that opportunity. And that's, in a sense, that's a shame.
1: Kellyanne, Geronimo says there's never been a time when it's more important to have this. Does President Trump agree with that? If you listen to his trade representative, it doesn't always sound that way.
4: Well, look, I think the North American trading relationship is the biggest trading relationship on the planet. It is incredibly important. The real question is, does President Trump value USMCA, this particular trade agreement? He's always been skeptical of it. I was in the first Trump administration. I was there when this agreement concluded, when it passed through Congress. He thought it was an improvement on NAFTA, but insisted on this sunset provision, which we're dealing with right now, the six-year review, so that it wouldn't be like NAFTA, where we're stuck with it for 25 years and can't do anything about it. But I think at the end of the day, everybody appreciates how important this economy and this North American trading system is.
2: David, could I just add one thing, too, that I think is important to recognize? There's a lot of discussion around tariffs, right? Tariffs are a big part of the discussion that we've had since President Trump has come back into office. But the USMCA contains all the rules on intellectual property protection, all the rules on agriculture, all the rules on services trade, all the rules that deal with how we have our customs procedures sort of coordinated between the three countries. So the agreement is the foundation of the integrated nature of our relationship. If it goes away, none of us are bound by those rules anymore. That's why the implications of the agreement going away are enormous.
3: I think that when USMCA came into effect, entering into force in 20, it was actually seen as the future model agreement by the United States. I think the fact that it includes a provision that we did not have in the North American Free Trade Agreement, which is the possibility of reviewing, makes all the sense in the world. Because in NAFTA, it was sort of, you know, all or nothing. Mm-hmm. I would emphasize that in the end, it makes USMCA is not perfect, but it works. And I think the past 6 years, we have seen that. Our intra-regional trade has, you know, has evolved favorably. I think that if you ask a lot of the industries that are relevant for North America, that they would tell you that USMCA is a fundamental tool for them in producing together in North America and exporting to other regions.
1: Kellyanne, you raise automotive as a really important factor here. Always has been among these three countries. But I think you can't right now discuss automotive, even more so than 6 years ago, without talking about a fourth country, which is China.
4: Yeah.
1: And the looming prospect of Chinese exports of automobiles into Canada, as well as ultimately perhaps the United States. Certainly we're seeing it in Europe. So to what extent might the Trump administration see this renegotiation, review of USMCA, be a way of creating, I think some of our Canadian friends called it Fortress North America?
4: President Trump was describing it as a zero-sum game. He wants the auto industry. I want the auto industry. Only one of us is going to have it. Now, it's a negotiation, so we'll see where this lands. But I do think that the administration wants a very aggressive change to the rules of origin, which would actually also have a domestic content requirement, meaning some of that car is going to have to be made in the United States to qualify for USMCA. And almost none of that car should be made by any components from China. And that's a way not only to bolster the domestic industry, but also to protect the North American industry from Chinese inputs.
3: In the case of Mexico, I think, going back to the deficit, I think it's important to note, again, data, which is, you know, around 40% on every dollar that is exported from Mexico into the United States is actually a U.S. component. That's a figure that has been there for quite some time. So you have to, again, if you go into the nitty-gritty of the deficit, I think that needs to be taken into account. Since USMCA's first negotiation, I think it became clear that the U.S. wanted to capture a bigger chunk of the growth of the auto industry into the future. And I think that is going to be accomplished. I hope it is accomplished in a way that companies which are really North American, Ford, GM, to mention a few, they operate throughout the Americas. It's done so in a way that they can continue to be competitive worldwide. And if that addresses the concerns by the administration, which I think it's possible, I think we should get to a good place within a few months, hopefully, or certainly within the next 12 months.
1: You talk about certainty. Businesses, certainly the United States, Canada, and Mexico, want just to know what the rules are, even more than what the rules are specifically. Just know what they are, and they stand fast. What are the prospects of that right now? Because there's also, as I understand it, under the terms of the USMCA, the possibility of, like, every year you get to redo this thing, take another look at it. And goodness knows President Trump seems to enjoy that process.
2: Right. Well, I think that if the countries come to an agreement to review and then make modifications to USMCA, then they have the option of renewing it. And if it is renewed, then the next review comes up in 6 years, not 1 year. It sort of extends it for 16 years with another review in 6 years. So I think that that's the way the clause was created. The clause was created with the understanding that all three parties would come every 6 years and say, is it still fit for purpose? Do we need to make modifications? We thought that was the right timing for a variety of reasons. And I still do. I mean, we all lived with the NAFTA that became impossible to modify until it wasn't, until President Trump, and, to be fair, he went to a place that people had not been willing to go before, which was to open it up and have a good look at it. And that resulted in a much more modern agreement, that resulted in an agreement that was much more effective, and a mechanism that allows us to look at it every 6 years. So ideally, I think that, I think we will work, Canada will work really hard to find some kind of solution that gives us stability, and then we'll look at it again in 6 years.
1: What are the prospects of the result of this, whenever that happens, being actually enhanced trade among the three countries? Or is the goal instead just not losing what we already have? Is there any goal of using this offensively to have even more and better trade rather than just let's not lose what we've got?
3: Well, I tend to think that we actually have not seen the benefits of USMCA for a sufficient long period of time. Let me explain why. The agreement went into effect in 2020, right at the time that COVID hit. So that immediately affected our economic business and trade among ourselves. After that stabilized, you're beginning to see, in my view, a pickup in trade and employment thanks to that agreement. I think what we're going to see is tremendous benefits for the three countries. Now, again, I'm not naive. We're not there yet. And I think we're going to see, we're seeing our trade increase, even with tariffs nowadays, right? We're seeing investment. You know, President Trump wants, naturally, every leader wants as much investment coming into their country. And that's a central part of the discussion. The U.S. invests around $160 billion. That's the stock of U.S. foreign direct investment in Mexico. Mexico, unknown to many Americans, has about 60. If you normalize that by the size of the economy, Mexico is actually investing more in the United States than in the United States in Mexico. And there are a lot of Mexican companies willing to invest more. And I think that's the certainty of having, you know, the deal for the next 16 years is critical for them. And in essentially in all sectors, even if you talk to the agricultural sector here in the States, they want that certainty also because they export billions of dollars of grains to Mexico.
1: That does it for us here at Wall Street Week. I'm David Westin. See you next week for more stories of capitalism.

I believe in the power of people saving, the power of people in investing. The power of compounding is incredible. And invest for the long term. Have a plan, stick to that plan. If you do those two things, I think

0: Chuck Schwab got his start publishing an investment newsletter in the 1960s. Its popularity with readers led him to launch a brokerage business with a mission to democratize investing. When the SEC deregulated fixed commissions in 1975, many of the biggest brokerage firms raised their prices. Schwab went in the opposite direction, cutting trading costs by as much as 70%.
1: Chuck lowered his, and that began a 50-plus year journey of bringing commissions down to zero and removing barriers for the everyday investor.
0: Schwab has built its brand around a simple idea: lower costs and make investing more accessible. Today, clients can trade stocks, bonds, options, mutual funds, and ETFs, and the firm remains focused on building long-term wealth.
1: I said, Chuck, if we lower fees, we're going to lose hundreds of millions of profitability. And he said, no, we won't, because we'll have more clients, they're going to tell their friends about us, and we'll do more business, and we'll grow, and we'll be successful.
0: Werster's path to Schwab was shaped by a deeply personal journey. After working at McKinsey and Wellington Management, he moved his family to California to pursue specialized therapy for his young daughter. Not long after, Schwab came calling.
1: Schwab had called me about two investment businesses that they had purchased and asked me to lead those. I left Wellington for Schwab to lead those two investment businesses and then work my way up the ranks over a 10-year period.
0: Today, Schwab oversees $13 trillion in assets and serves roughly 47 million client accounts. And while market volatility continues to test investors, Werster says the advice he gives clients hasn't changed.
1: Our view with clients is success is about time in the market as opposed to timing the market. Over the long run, stocks have had really strong returns and grown people's wealth. We tell clients, own stocks, stick with it, avoid the noise.
0: And despite Schwab's enormous growth, Werster believes the company's mission remains as relevant today as it was 50 years ago.
1: Back when he started the company, unless you were really wealthy, you couldn't invest in the stock market. And now today, anyone with any amount of money can do it.
0: For young people, many of whom are your clients, they may not remember the fact that commissions were fixed, and therefore you had to pay a reasonably high commission. When the SEC said we get rid of that, why didn't everybody lower their commissions to very modest rates?
1: It's a great question. It provided the leap forward we needed. We took advantage of the fact that others used that as an opportunity to raise prices. But you're exactly right. Back when the company started, if you had $1 million, you wanted to buy a 30-stock diversified portfolio or create that portfolio, it would have cost you about 1% of your assets. If you had $100,000, which back then in 1975 was a lot, it would have cost you 10% of your assets. So you really couldn't invest. And that move to bring commissions down really set the company on a successful path forward.
0: Explain to me how you make money when you don't charge anything for a stock brokerage sale.
1: We believe in the power of people saving, the power of people in investing, and for be able to start young and not have the barrier of paying any commission, it just brings more people into the market.
0: But let me ask you, let's suppose I call up and say, I want to open an account. I open an account with you, and I say, I want to buy a stock. I want to buy IBM, and I'm going to buy 1,000 shares today. And I buy the 1,000 shares, no commission, and then I take the money out the hour after you complete the sale. How do you make any money on that?
1: We make money a lot of ways at Charles Schwab. About half of our revenue comes from net interest margin on the cash that you may have for a day or two in your account, just like a bank would by investing that money and paying a lower yield to the client versus what we can invest it at. We do make transactional-based economics as well. That's about 20% of our economics. And those come from commissions on non-equities. So when if a client buys a bond, we charge $1 a bond. When a client buys options, we charge for options and futures and things like that. And then the final way we make money, the other roughly 30%, is advisory, asset management and advisory related fees. We often have clients that come to us and they begin to stock trade maybe in their 20s, and they do that through their 30s and 40s, and they get to a point where they accumulate enough wealth where they want the help from someone to guide them in their financial life, and there is a fee associated with that.
0: Now, you have a lot of young people that trade through you. They have a little money, they buy some stock. And as they get wealthier and they get older, sometimes they transition to more famous names in the investment world. How do you keep people from leaving your accounts, or is that not a problem?
1: It's a great question, David. 15 years ago, people might have felt like they needed to graduate out of Charles Schwab once I hit a certain wealth level. That is absolutely no longer the case. We have invested tremendously in making sure that anyone at any wealth level, no matter how wealthy they are, can have their needs met at Charles Schwab. And it's fantastic for those people that grew up at Schwab, have been fortunate and generated a lot of wealth for themselves, to be able to find the advice, the expertise around trusts and estates, the access to alternatives that they may want, the more complex lending needs that they have. And we're winning with the ultra high net worth investor because we can deliver all of that at a fee and value that can't be matched.
0: You have over 400 offices in the U.S., is that right? Something like that?
1: We do.
0: All right. Many people are saying we don't want offices anymore. It's bricks and mortar. Doesn't that cost a lot of money?
1: It does cost money, but we view it as an investment in our clients. What we find is that the client satisfaction scores of our clients, as we measure them, goes up about 11 percentage points when they have a direct one-to-one relationship with someone that they can walk into a branch and talk to. And that's because they feel like there's someone that's sitting by their side, understands their financial situation, and brings their expertise to them. The world has been calling for the end of the branch for years. We're actually continue to lean into building branches. You can do a lot online around understanding if you're not feeling well, but ultimately you end up going to the doctor to make sure, hey, am I doing this right? Am I headed in the right direction? Can I check in with you? And that's what we find how people want to engage with us. They want the best of technology and the best of our people, and that combination puts them on a path to success.
0: Now, is Schwab a mostly U.S. company? Do you do things in Europe or Asia?
1: We do have a non-U.S. presence. It's about less than 5% of our business, roughly, and primarily we're serving investors outside of the country that want access to U.S. markets.
0: I read that you have $11 trillion of assets under management. That's a lot of money under management. But are you managing for people, or this is money they've left in their accounts and you kind of manage it a little bit?
1: Yeah, so we have about $12 trillion of assets. We've got about $6.5 trillion in retail business. We've got about $5.5 trillion in our advisor business, where we support independent advisors across the country who want a great platform to custody their assets on. And then we've got the rest is in our workplace business, where we support employers in their stock plan and their retirement plan. I think the success and growth of our business has been about seeing through clients' eyes, doing right by them, great marketing. Chuck started the company. He's always believed in marketing. He wants us to have a brand that people trust and know and can relate to.
0: Are you charging a fee to manage the money, or is this money that's kind of in the accounts that technically is under your management, but you're not really actively managing it?
1: Yeah, so splitting into our retail business, 75 to 80% of that is relatively self-directed investors that are making their own investment decisions day by day. They're checking in with us for help around financial planning, trust and estate issues, okay, tax considerations, but largely they're making their investment decisions. And then about 20-ish percent of our clients come to us for full service help. They want us to manage all of their assets, to help them plan out their life, to come up with their asset allocation, to rebalance their portfolio, all of those things. And we earn a fee on that. And then the other largely half of our business that sits with advisors, they're with 16,000 independent advisors across our country that are providing advice for a fee to those clients.
0: So let me ask you, how many total customers do you have?
1: 47 million client accounts.
0: 47 million. So every day, at the end of every day or end of every week, you must get some spreadsheet that shows you what people are doing. Does that show you how the U.S. economy is doing?
1: Well, when you look at what our clients are doing, they remain invested. Equity markets continue to do well. And I think that's a sign of an economy that's been pretty resilient. If you look at the employment numbers have been fine. They're not, you know, supercharged, but they're not bad. Inflation outside of some of the oil shocks we've had, inflation has been contained. And so you see stock markets that, you know, over the months have been hitting highs despite some disruption. So what we see from our clients is continued interest in equities.
0: And do you worry about the Federal Reserve raising rates, which is one thing people think may happen, or does it make a difference to you if they raise rates or lower rates?
1: It won't affect our business that much. We'll be fine in either environment. What we do worry a lot about is our clients. And we want the Fed, whether they're raising or lowering, to get it right. We don't care which direction they go, but we want it to be the right direction for the economy that provides employment growth, moderate inflation. And in those conditions, equity markets will thrive. Our clients will grow their wealth and be able to live their financial dreams.
0: So recently, the U.S. government has set up new accounts. I think they're called Trump accounts for young people, really children, and they're going to have money managed for them over the years. What do you think of that idea?
1: I think it's a home run idea. It's going to allow every American born in our country to see the power of saving and compounding. They're going to save for the first time and get $1,000 from the government when they're born. By the time they're 18, you know, if markets go up as much as they normally be, that will be $2,000, $3,000, $4,000. And it's not that the $4,000, and by the way, if they're saving every year, hopefully it'll be a lot more, but just that initial $1,000 may turn into $3,000. And it's not that that $3,000 is going to change their life, but the concept that the $1,000 grew to $3,000 hopefully changes their life. They just also announced Trump IRA accounts. There's 55 million Americans in our country that do not have access to a private retirement plan. And then this announcement is going to allow those individuals to have a way to access a defined contribution plan the way many of us have enjoyed.
0: And so will you get a piece of that business, you think? Or
1: roughly a year from now, the Trump accounts will open up to anyone that wants to participate, and we will absolutely support the Trump accounts. We'll have a lot of Schwab clients that participate in Trump accounts, and we can't wait to bring them over to Schwab.
0: In the prediction markets, which have been very popular of late, do you see a lot of your clients interested in investing, if investing is the right word, or participating in prediction markets?
1: We're not in prediction markets today. Our stance has been that as prediction markets stand today, 90% plus of it is sports gambling. And I view that as entertainment. And if people want to sports gamble, go nuts, sports gamble. Our service to clients and our mission as a firm is to make clients better off in their financial life. We view sports gambling as, on average, you're going to lose. People are going to, you know, 5% of people take more out of a sports gambling app than they put into it. So 95% of people are losing money, which is counter to our mission of helping people live their best financial life. It is possible in the future that financial events, we could have prediction markets on, but our clients really aren't asking for that today.
0: So today, based on where you see the economy, are you worried that the war in Iran might slow down the economy, or that the Fed might increase interest rates in a dramatic way? Or are you not worried about those kind of external things?
1: As investors, we are always worried about the issue of the moment. And you could go back through time, and there's always an issue in the market to worry about. Our view with clients is success is about time in the market as opposed to timing the market. Over the long run, stocks have had really strong returns and grown people's wealth. We tell clients, own stocks, stick with it, avoid the noise. I think the biggest challenge we face is just making sure we continue to see through clients' eyes, put the client at the forefront of everything we do.

0: Let's talk about your own background for a moment.
1: Sure.
0: Where are you from?
1: I grew up in the Boston, Massachusetts area.
0: Okay, and where did you go to college?
1: I went to Villanova.
0: And you were a good golfer there, I gather, right?
1: Good is being very kind, David. I was a enthusiastic golfer. I did play golf in high school, and actually in Massachusetts, I won the Fall State High School Championship, so I was okay. When I went to college, I did make the golf team. I was a walk-on. Everyone else was on scholarship.
0: I thought you were the captain of the team.
1: Well, I ended up being the captain. I think that was probably more about enthusiasm and leadership than my golf skills.
0: Now, you graduated in what year?
1: 1995.
0: All right. And then what did you do?
1: I went and worked for a company that did economic analysis for companies in litigation. And then I went back to business school at Dartmouth.
0: And after you graduated from Dartmouth, where'd you go?
1: I went to McKinsey & Company. I spent about 4.5, 5 years there. It was a great place to develop your career and get coaching. And about 5 years into that, we were having our second child born, and we found that she was going to be born with some real challenges. The doctors told us she'd never walk, talk, or recognize us. And I was working, you know, 80 hours a week, traveling all over the world. My wife had a job as a buy-side analyst. And so we were barely making it, the two of us working with one child, with a second child coming along that was going to need a lot more time and attention. I decided to leave McKinsey, and I went to Wellington Management, an investment firm in Boston, where I learned a lot about investing and also, thankfully, got to have a lifestyle where I could contribute to helping her.
0: How old is she now?
1: She is now 20 years old. She's a sophomore in college and doing terrifically well.
0: Let's talk about your business. When you joined Schwab, you were recruited by a headhunter. How did you go from Wellington to Schwab?
1: I ended up at Wellington after 3 years, finding this therapy that had worked for my daughter. After seeing the impact that had on her life, we decided to move from Boston to San Francisco. My wife left her job. I stayed with Wellington, but went from the headquarters where there were, you know, 1,000 people and where all the action was to a little 12-person office in San Francisco, and it was never really the same. And then Schwab had called me about two investment businesses that they had purchased and asked me to lead those. I left Wellington for Schwab to lead those two investment businesses and then work my way up the ranks over a 10-year period.
0: So you were there for 10 years before you became the CEO?
1: Roughly, yes.
0: How did you take these little businesses and get to be noticed?
1: A good sort of sponsorship from Walt Bettinger, our CEO, who really took me under his wing. I started with these small businesses. I treated them like they were the biggest thing in the world. And we turned them into a great business that went from not growing to growing, that went from having not great performance to having good investment performance. More of our investment business was added into my world. I did well with that. Eventually, I took on our asset management and wealth business and created an asset management and wealth management powerhouse. We really began to grow our fee-based revenue through that. And I think that, along with, again, the sponsorship of our prior CEO.
0: So he called you up one day and said, you know, I'm going to step down and I want you to succeed me, or did you anticipate that was going to happen?
1: As the date grew closer to Walt wanting to retire, I was given more and more responsibility. And so by the time that I stepped into the CEO role, he had given me so much that it didn't feel like I was taking on a lot new. He did an incredible job with the transition, was very giving in terms of providing feedback, giving me opportunity. It was just a wonderful transition.
0: And so today, you are saying the biggest challenge you face as the CEO of Schwab is what?
1: I think the biggest challenge we face is just making sure we continue to see through clients' eyes, put the client at the forefront of everything we do. I do not think our business will stray very much if we do that. I'll share a story. The first time I met with Chuck Schwab, I was incredibly intimidated. I had never met someone so successful or so wealthy as Chuck. And I went in to see him about this business, and I knew every number in the deck and how we can make more money and generate more profits for the company. And when I got in there with Chuck, he kept asking me about the fees we were charging. And after asking me about all these fees, he goes, Rick, we need to lower those fees. I said, Chuck, if we lower fees, we're going to lose hundreds of millions of profitability. And he said, no, we won't, because we'll have more clients, They're going to tell their friends about us, and we'll do more business, and we'll grow, and we'll be successful.
0: What do people want you to do in artificial intelligence that you haven't done yet, and what are you going to do in artificial intelligence?
1: Well, AI will be a real accelerant to our business and will help us in a number of ways. Number one, and what I'm maybe most excited about, is it will help us reach and help a new demographic of client that we couldn't before. We've got branches all over Manhattan that you could walk into and get help from someone. In order to have a dedicated relationship, you have to have $1 million at Schwab. There's a vast majority of our clients don't have $1 million, and many people in America don't have $1 million, and they don't qualify for that dedicated relationship. Using AI, we'll be able to offer them some of the same personalized insights that we're giving every day in our branches and in our dedicated relationships. And then it's providing incredible efficiency to the way we serve our clients.
0: What is the future? Where are you going to take the company in the next 5 or 10 years?
1: Our view has always been, if we do what clients want and need, do it at great value with no trade-offs, that we're going to be the place where they want to invest their assets. So as we look forward, I think there's a lot of things that we'll focus on. Number one, there is a bull market for convenience. Clients want things to be easier. They want more of their financial life handled for them. So we're leaning into advice and providing more advice to our retail clients, and that's driving our growth. Clients want more of an integrated financial life. And so we are seeing both sides of their balance sheet. They're wanting those needs met at Schwab, and so we're really growing our lending business, and we're leaning into the basics. Save early. Power of compounding is incredible. And invest for the long term. Have a plan, stick to that plan. If you do those two things, I think you're going to have a great financial life.

0: the midterm election.
1: Hear it first on Bloomberg.
2: So over the last 50 years or so, perhaps the most transformative thing that happened in the investing market is the discount brokerage and then no brokerage fees. Do you see something else that could happen in the horizon over the next 10, 15 years that will be as transformative?
3: I think the combination of people and technology and the advent of AI will provide the opportunity for many more Americans to invest, to understand investing, and I think that will make a big difference. If you look at the wealth that's been created via investing, and you get to see this in your line of work, the people that have been able to invest and have known to that helps build their wealth have had a great ride and now are sitting on levels of wealth that they might not have foreseen.
2: Observing investors across the board, what do you think is the most common mistake investors make and actually the smartest thing that investors actually do?
3: I think retail investors have done exceptionally well the last 5 to 10 years, and they've led the market. They've bought all the dips when others, some of the institutions were getting out and expressing nervousness. Retail investors have stuck with it, and their wealth is at an all-time high. I think the biggest mistake people make is reacting to an event and getting out of the market. I think people that stay committed have a long-term view. They tend to have a lot of success at Schwab, and the retail investor as a group has done exceptionally well and been very thoughtful and resilient.
2: All right, let's suppose I'm a young college graduate. How do I get a job at Schwab?
3: We do hire a lot of young people every year, primarily to fill a few different roles. A lot of client-facing roles, either answering the phones, sitting in a branch, helping clients with administrative opportunities, or in our operations area. Those would be three of the ways to come into the company and start, and then find your way from there. We fill about 11,000 roles a year. 55% of them are filled internally. So we really want people to come to Schwab, build their career, advance within Schwab, and have a meaningful career.
2: So for somebody that is interested in knowing about the financial markets, what would you say are the one or two most important lessons you would take away from your experience in the financial markets?
3: Save early. The power of compounding is incredible. And invest for the long term. You have a plan, stick to that plan. If you do those two things, I think you're going to have a great financial life.
2: So do you think Schwab can dramatically increase the size of its business from where it is today?
3: Well, I think we should be serving every American in our country. And right today we have 47 million client accounts. There's another 100 million Americans we would love to serve. And so I think there's a great growth opportunity. What I love about what we do is we always put the client's interests at the forefront of everything we do. And I know that we're going to do right by them. So I hope more and more people choose Schwab over time because I know we can help them grow their wealth.
2: Now, suppose the President of the United States is watching this and he says, this is a talented man who should serve his country. Would you have any interest in any for any president going into government?
3: I love Charles Schwab. I would never leave anytime soon for anything else. I love what we're doing. I love the difference we're making in our clients' lives. But absolutely, after I retire, if there was an opportunity, I'd love to help the country. I think this is an amazing country. I see it every day with the 12 trillion client assets that we have. I can't tell you how many times I meet with clients that started a business here in America and now have more money than they ever dreamed of, or made a little bit of money, invested in other companies here, and have made a fortune. We are so blessed to live in this country, and I'm grateful for it every day.
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0: Mackenzie.
1: Thank you, Francine. It's everyone here. Thank you very much for joining us.
0: Now, this is not a conventional award ceremony. You might have guessed it. Over the course of this evening, we'll move through 7 awards, each one asking what happens when an idea actually becomes an infrastructure.
1: Because it is not just about whether new technology captures our attention, but whether it actually holds up when people build on it and depend on it. Tonight, we recognize the people who have reached that point.
0: Well, there's a lot, of course, that we need to talk about. But first, to set the stage for why these awards belong here at VivaTech in Paris, please welcome Bloomberg Media's chief executive, Karen Salzer, and Maurice Lévy, the co-chair of VivaTech and honorary chairman of Publicis Group.
2: A fantastic evening. Bonsoir. Good evening. Just a reminder that 10 years ago, VivaTech began with a very simple belief. Technology needed a meeting place, a place where founders could meet customers, where large companies could see what was coming before it became obvious, where the central question was simple, what comes next? Over 10 years, that question has changed. We are no longer asking which technologies will disrupt markets. We are asking which ones will benefit humanity. That's why tonight we are adding something new for the first time. And thank you. We are launching the VivaTech Bloomberg Awards.
3: Thank you, Maurice. Thank you. Bloomberg was built around a belief that information could help people with their biggest decisions in every part of the world. And today, many of the choices that matter most are shaped by technology. Bloomberg does more than just cover this shift through our data, our journalism, and through our live events. Bloomberg connects the people building the future with the people financing it. Now, because every awards ceremony needs a great first presenter, we're starting with somebody who knows a thing or two about big ideas. Please turn your attention to the screen for Mike Bloomberg. Thank you.
4: Good evening and welcome to the VivaTech Bloomberg Awards. Bloomberg is glad to partner with VivaTech to spotlight remarkable tech leaders who are changing the world for the better. Tonight's award winners are shaping the future of business and the way we live, and our first winner has had a profound impact on all our lives. In 1989, he was a computer scientist in Geneva who came up with a clever new way to use a computer. What began as an idea for sharing documents grew into something much bigger, the World Wide Web. The idea would change almost everything about how the world works, how we communicate, how we learn, how we do business, and even how people start dating and falling in love. One of his founding principles has remained one of his core convictions, that the internet should be open and accessible to everyone, everywhere. I've been lucky to call him a friend for many years, and no one could be more deserving of this award than he is. So please join me honoring one of history's great pioneers as we present him with our visionary award, the one and only Tim Berners-Lee.
1: And please welcome to the stage, Sir Tim Berners-Lee.
0: Congratulations.
5: Thank you.
0: Congratulations. I'm sure, Sir Tim, this is not your first award. But how beautiful is this award? It's light and airy and absolutely beautiful. Well, Sir Tim, the World Wide Web really began with a principle that still feels radical, and that's openness. In today's AI landscape, what part of that is most at risk?
5: We don't have the protocols, so we need protocols. So what we need is systems which, like the web, respect other people. We need protocols so that different AI systems can talk to different data stores and so on.
1: So AI that powers and empowers humans and AI with protocols. There are a lot of builders in this room. Satin. What would your message be to them in terms of what not to compromise mm-hmm. as they look to

0: scale their businesses?
1: I'd say don't compromise the attention, the respect for the individual person, the user, the citizen. Whatever systems you build, make sure that you put the individual person is the person who benefits from your systems. Design all the systems that you're making so that the individual person is top of the heap when it comes to the benefits that the systems give.
2: Sir Tim, thank you so much. Always putting the human at the front, even in AI. Thank you, and congratulations again on your award. Thank you.
0: So our next award then is about capital as conviction. Decisions that determine which technologies move from promise to scale.
2: Now, the VivaTech Bloomberg Investment Award really recognizes the ability to turn that conviction into scale. Our honoree has done that by championing a bigger idea of technology, a much bigger idea than initially thought. She built one of the most distinctive venture platforms, backing the belief that Europe can produce companies of consequences, and has also connected that vision to a global stage. She's also been a driving force behind the EU AI Champions Initiative.
0: So, please welcome the winner of the VivaTech Bloomberg Investment Award, Jeanette Zu Furstenberg, founding partner at La Familia, VC and president and managing director at General Catalyst. So, the VivaTech Bloomberg Leadership Award recognizes now a leader whose impact extends beyond the balance sheet and into the architecture of the global technology world. This year's recipient helped build one of the defining companies of the modern era. A company that began with commerce, but became something much larger. Alibaba didn't simply participate in the rise of the internet economy, it helped show how digital commerce could become infrastructure. At the center of that story is a leader fluent in technology, finance, and governance who translated a vision into a global enterprise. The VivaTech Bloomberg Leadership Award goes to Zhou Tai, co-founder and chairman of Alibaba Group.
2: Both spent really your careers making bets before the outcome was obvious. So this goes to risk-taking, you know, having the appetite to go a little bit further. So Joe, let me start with you. Many companies grow, but far fewer become part of an infrastructure. So what do you think makes Alibaba's success? How do you become that leap?
3: I think what's important in Alibaba's journey is really two things.
0: Henry.
3: Number one is associate yourself with good people, people that you want to work with. And because if you don't have a team, you can't scale. And the second thing is just risk-taking, being willing to take that risk. And this is why a lot of companies that are, let's say, no longer run by founders kind of flounder a little bit because management teams are a lot more risk-averse. But, you know, when you have founding teams that are in place, people are willing to take risks.
2: And Jeanette, your work is really also about seeing potential before the market has fully priced it in. So when you're looking at a startup, what do you see that no one else sees?
4: What I will say is I always focus on people. I always try to see people that actually, you know, see it, can imagine a different world. I think imagination is incredibly important. Joe and I just discussed how important storytelling is and actually the ability to inspire people. And I think I deeply care about Europe. It's part of the reason why I do what I do is because I really feel like these people can be the change makers that can actually carry us into the next decade of a thriving continent. And so identifying these people and then being able to help them with unfair advantages and really help them make these leaps and work towards big ambitions is a privilege.
2: Joe, 10 years from now, we'll be celebrating VivaTech's 20th anniversary. How will we look back at 2026? What will we have misunderstood about this market?
3: Well, people may mistake, you know, taking leisurely breaks and taking holidays with not working, or equate that, but it's actually a mistake. In the future, you could be sitting in a sidewalk cafe in Paris. You know, I see a lot of that. And you think that they're just sort of chilling. But in reality, they've deployed hundreds of agents working for them 24/7. So I think that's what's going to happen in the future. Human productivity will go up multiple X because you now have AI and agents working for you.
2: Thank you both for joining us. And again, congratulations.

0: Arabia, and this is Bloomberg.
1: For the next award now, the future rarely arrives, of course, fully formed. It often appears first as a person or company asking a sharper question. The VivaTech Bloomberg Rising Star Award recognizes early leadership with the potential to define a category and not simply compete in one. This year, that recognition began with nominations from across the VivaTech and Bloomberg communities, and from that field, one name rose to the top. A founder building enterprise AI, where adoption has to meet workflow, compliance, productivity. This year's VivaTech Bloomberg Rising Star is May Habib, co-founder and CEO of Writer.
2: Now, the VivaTech Bloomberg Breakthrough Award recognizes a specific kind of progress. Not the technology that impresses in a demo, but the technology that actually changes what we do. For much of the last 2 years, AI has been measured by what it can generate. But last year, a new kind of personal agent began to cut through the noise. It could clear an inbox, send an email, manage a calendar, and even check in for a flight. That is why OpenClaw landed with such force. It made the next phase of AI visible as a new layer. Open, personal, and action-oriented. So for helping move AI from answer engine to action engine, the VivaTech Bloomberg Breakthrough Award goes to Peter Steinberger. Now, the VivaTech Bloomberg Momentum Award really recognizes a different kind of impact, work that keeps gathering force, also that's helping shape companies, build, and what researchers pursue. In artificial intelligence, of course, that kind of momentum is rare, to say the least. It belongs to ideas that survive doubt, that survive hype, and that survive reinvention. Well, this year's honoree helped move neural networks from the margins of computer science into the foundations of modern AI. He's one of the world's most consequential thinkers, advancing the science while refusing to simplify its hardest questions. The VivaTech Bloomberg Momentum Award goes to Jan LeCun.
1: What a lineup. Jan, I want to start with you. I may be oversimplifying, but this is my understanding. You are now squarely focused after your time at Meta on world models. Because, and here's possibly where I'm simplifying, you think that frontier LLMs are not going to produce the kind of AI that is going to be globally useful at the scale and level that we need it to be. If that is the case, help frame it for us. If, for example, we're thinking of a young infant, what is it that a young child can do and understands about the world that maybe LLMs, even those right at the frontier, cannot yet do?
3: Okay, first of all, LLMs are useful. They're not a path towards human-level intelligence, but they are useful. But the world is much more complicated than language. So it is very well known in computer science. It's called the Moravec paradox. It's the fact that computers can do tasks that are seemingly complicated for humans, like solving equations and computing integrals and even passing the bar exams or answering any question. But when it comes to just, you know, grabbing an object like this without breaking it, that's kind of much more challenging. And so there's a lot of tasks that, you know, 4-year-old can do that we can't do with robot. That's why we have those systems that can, you know, prove theorems and write code. But we don't have domestic robots. We don't even have level 5 self-driving cars. I mean, we have them, but we cheat. So you know, dealing with the real world is just much more complicated. That's what my company is really trying to do. That's what I've been trying to do for 15 years.
1: Mate, at Writer, you build your own models and you deploy them. So my question for you is, was it more difficult building that model or persuading the first Fortune 500 company to adopt it and actually get it to use that system on their enterprise data and do real work?
4: It is interesting that at every era of the last 5 years, there has been a gap between what the models can do, what the capabilities are, and what the enterprise can trust to actually put into production. And especially now with agentic systems, enterprises want autonomy, but they want it to be governed, not unchecked. And what we've been doing for the past 5 years is, yes, building the models, but also the harnesses around the models that allow us to collect the recipes, right, that exist across the business. But more crucially, actually allow us to collect all of those corner cases that sit in people's heads. And a lot of what we've done for the Fortune 500 is be able to really iterate and innovate on memory systems that allow agents to collect new information while they're operating in a highly governed, secure, regulated context that improves the performance of these agents when, you know, you don't have the recipes or the workflows or the SOPs really well defined.
1: So, Peter, you caused quite the agentic explosion with OpenClaw. Can you give us an example of a use case with OpenClaw where it made you laugh and where it made you maybe a little nervous?
5: One of my friends, he has his personal Claw, and he has one at work. And then at work, he pulled up all the meetings he has for the week and then talked to the agent to connect to his personal Claw to get his blood sugar levels per hour. And then the two agents connected it to tell him which person stressed him out the most.
1: Brilliant.
5: And the one that made me a little bit nervous is when I was talking to a friend, and he was like, "You know, I love OpenClaw." And I was like, "What do you use it for?" "You know, my mom, she always complains that it takes me so long to answer. So I built a claw to answer." "And she only noticed because I answered too fast."
1: That's when it's too good.
5: Yeah.
1: Peter, Jan, thank you very much indeed. Take your trophies, and thank you. Congratulations. Thank you.

0: we close not with a company, but with a country. And this award is judged by a different standard. Not valuation, not market share. It's judged by whether people can reach public services, especially when ordinary life has been disrupted.
1: Well, this year's recipient has really shown that digital government can be much more, much, much more than just convenience. It can be the link between a person and a state at precisely the moment when that link matters most.
0: And that is why this recognition belongs at the end of tonight's program, because the final test of technology isn't whether it impresses us, although that can be nice, it's whether it actually works.
1: Well, for its digital public infrastructure and its work to keep public services accessible to citizens under extraordinary conditions, the VivaTech Bloomberg Citizen Tech Award goes to Ukraine. And to accept this award, please welcome Ukraine's Deputy Minister of Digital Transformation, Natalia Denikaeva. What has Ukraine learned about digital resilience that other governments should study now, not after a crisis?
2: Good questions. I think the most important, I would even say key lesson, what other governments should know, that the government should be an enabler, but not a bottleneck. Maybe this helps us a lot in the very few days of the full-scale invasion. When we are talking, honestly, for Ukraine, technology and digital services, it's not only about convenience or efficiency. It's mostly about people. And we do put people first and their needs. Over the past years, especially during the full-scale invasion, we realized that technology can do much more than just to digitize services. It can protect our life. It can enhance democracy. It can help society to stay resilient in facing the most challenging situation. So flexibility, being not a bottleneck, but being enabler, and be open-minded. Because we see what is happening right now with Ukraine, unfortunately for Ukrainians, but I think fortunately for the rest of the world, Ukraine has been transformed into unique living laboratory for the most creative and ambitious innovation. And this is something which can be used not only by our country. It's something that can help to see European countries and honestly the rest of the democratic world how develop.
0: How do you ensure, Minister? How do you ensure trust and accessibility when it comes to digital services, particularly for people who are displaced, people who are facing, of course, incredible pressure?
2: Honestly, it was not easy. Actually, in Ukraine, we have a kind of stereotype. We had a kind of stereotype that nothing good can come from the state. It became better when the full-scale invasion started because we literally create and launch services which were the answers on the people's needs. Not just some specific people, but us. Because we are also citizens of Ukraine, which faced a lot of problems. And step by step, we were able to build this trust. Not only with the citizen, but with the technological sector as well. Step by step, and it took us time. It took us time, and the cornerstone of the such kind of reforms, it's transparency. If the government want to implement such kind of reform, this reform and the government itself should be as transparent as possible.
1: Congratulations again.
2: Thank you so much.
1: Thank you, Minister.
0: Thank you. So, tonight has not been about predicting the future, although at times it may have felt like that. It has been about recognizing the people already turning technology into operating reality, capital and leadership that decide which companies endure, breakthroughs moving from research into daily work, The next decade will not be shaped by technology alone, of course, it will be shaped by the choices around it.
1: And all that's left to say to you all tonight is thank you. Thank you to all of the honorees. Thank you to everyone here at VivaTech. And of course, thank you to everyone also watching online.
0: Good night from Paris, and we'll be back next year.

0: This is a special edition of Wall Street Week devoted to the USMCA. I'm David Westin, bringing you stories of capitalism. The agreement President Trump negotiated among the United States, Mexico, and Canada in his first term is up for renegotiation. As much as President Trump might have it otherwise,
1: we don't need anything that Canada has. We don't need anything that Mexico has, but they need everything that we have.
0: Some $2 trillion of the North American economy depends on trade across borders with the U.S., Canada, and Mexico. But exactly what's at stake is different depending on the sector. American farmers are hurting badly. They're desperate for any help they can get to expand export markets hurt by other Trump trade policies, particularly with China. The energy industry doesn't need export markets as much as it needs to find power wherever it can for all those AI data centers coming online. Power that right now flows to the United States from Canada and from the United States to Mexico. But we start with the poster child for North American trade, the auto industry. Since the USMCA's predecessor, NAFTA, came into effect over 30 years ago, autos have been at the center of negotiations. The reason is simple. The industry is tightly integrated across northern and southern U.S. borders, borders like the one between Detroit, Michigan and Windsor, Ontario. This is the brand new Gordie Howe International Bridge that spans the Detroit River, separating the Motor City from Windsor. It was named for the famed hockey player who was born in Canada but crossed the border to lead the Detroit Red Wings to four Stanley Cups. Canada paid for the bridge, but now President Trump has put its opening on hold, which in itself is unlikely to divide the two cities' economies.
2: Those are not really separate cities. There just happens to be a borderline through them.
0: Economist Paul Krugman won the Nobel Prize for his work on trade.
2: Stuff does go back and forth. There's a tremendous amount of specialization, which is good for everybody. It reduces costs, increases efficiency.
0: One of the companies benefiting from that back-and-forth trade is Linamar, a manufacturer with headquarters outside of Toronto. Jim Jarrell is its CEO.
3: So we're 60 years old, and really, I think when you look at Linamar, we're an advanced manufacturing and product design technology company with 37,000 people global, 87 facilities around the world.
0: When we talk about the auto part of Linamar's business, how much of your production goes across either the Canadian-U.S. border or the U.S.-Mexican border, or for that matter, Canada-Mexico?
3: I would say a ton. There is so much interconnection, integration between it. And I think we've demonstrated this before. We have one part that we do for an OEM customer, two OEMs in the U.S., and the original part that we get is a forging that comes into Mexico, which goes into the U.S. to get some further processing, comes into Canada for further processing, back to the U.S. for further processing, over to Canada where we do the sort of final assembly, and then that gets distributed back into the U.S. as well as Mexico and Canadian auto plants. So again, you can see this full integration of this, you know, supply chain in the automotive North American area. And one thing we say is you can't unbake the omelet, right?
4: Manufacturing has become a regional game.
0: Shannon O'Neill is the director of studies at the Council on Foreign Relations, author of the book The Globalization Myth, Why Regions Matter, and a Bloomberg Opinion contributor.
4: The strength, frankly, of the U.S. auto industry is really a North American auto industry. It is that because cars and car parts are produced across Mexico, Canada, and the United States, they are strong, they are competitive, and they're affordably priced. And it's that connection, those supply chains across North America, they're important for autos, they're important for all kinds of manufacturing.
0: Given how the, I'll call it, North American auto industry has evolved, is it even possible to cut off imports and exports of automobiles and auto parts between the United States and Canada and or Mexico?
4: There's a real question: if we didn't have NAFTA, if we didn't have USMCA, would we have a North American car industry at all? If we didn't have the economies of scale of production that have now developed over North America? Could we bring back just a U.S.-produced car? Sure, we could, but it would be a much more expensive car. It would likely be a less innovative car in terms of the parts that go into it. And it would be really hard to compete against imports from Japan, South Korea, Europe, and other places.
5: The USMCA may have been a win-win for auto industry companies like Linamar and for American consumers, but it hasn't necessarily addressed President Trump's underlying concerns about the balance of trade between the U.S. and either Canada or Mexico. For 2025, the U.S. trade deficit with Mexico was nearly $200 billion, with Canada about $46 billion. But O'Neill says regardless of the trade deficit, President Trump is underestimating the extent to which the U.S. needs trade both ways with both Canada and Mexico.
4: What we see is a big influx of goods coming from Mexico to the United States. It's now the number one exporter to the United States, or U.S. importer. In part, that's replacing Chinese trade. In part, that is just the strength of North American supply chains and the back and forth of goods and services that move there. But we also need to remember that Mexico and Canada are the number one export markets for U.S. companies, for U.S. products that go out into the world. So we are very dependent on them as they are on us.
5: Another concern often expressed by President Trump when it comes to trade, particularly in the auto industry, is the loss of jobs, something Krugman admits is real, but not really the fault of the USMCA.
0: What do you say to people from my home state of Michigan who hear President Trump say, you know, that sounds a good idea. We're going to actually have some barriers put up so that we have more of those plants in Michigan, in Ohio, so we have better jobs, because we have lost a lot of those jobs.
2: We have lost a lot of jobs, but it's not mostly because of NAFTA, right? I still call it NAFTA. Sorry, it's a lot easier given that Trump keeps changing the name. But anyway, do we have fewer manufacturing jobs in the United States? Do we have fewer auto jobs in the United States because of the USMCA? I think that's highly doubtful. The idea that somehow turning our back on the world here is going to add jobs is probably wrong.
5: And then there's China, not part of USMCA negotiations, but always a specter in the room.
4: China is looming over all of these negotiations, and this real worry about China selling products into the United States using Mexico or Canada as a backdoor in, right? Getting the benefits of free trade without actually being party to the negotiations and to the agreements. And so what we've seen is Mexico in particular push back against Chinese imports, which have grown dramatically over the last 5 years into Mexico. Some of this are cars and car parts and the like. Some are other electronics and the like. So we've seen them push back to really support North America. And as we get into the USMCA negotiations, China and this idea of transshipment, of shipping parts in through Mexico to the United States, is a big part of the conversation. And one can see, and I think all parties are open to, creating a real North America fortress vis-a-vis China, vis-a-vis other imports from around the world.
2: We're in a world now where, as we've seen, interdependence can be weaponized. We used to think that that was something we did to other countries, but now we find out that other countries do it to us, too. So the idea that you need to maintain capacity in your own country or in reliable allies for strategically important stuff is now very, very real. I am really reluctant to be where I am right now, but I do think that conditional tariffs on Chinese cars are probably going to be necessary. I don't think that the Europeans can allow their auto industry to be totally hollowed out. Now, there's some compromise here. You're probably totally trying to shut Chinese cars out of the market is going to be a bad thing, be very costly to consumers. But on the other hand, I've been shocked not only by my own change of mind, but by some of my colleagues, people who are longtime advocates of globalization and free trade, who are saying, okay, Europe needs to do some, if you like, it's national security, market disruption, to just allow something as big as the European auto industry to just be overrun, even if consumers would benefit for a while. It's not 20 years ago anymore. We really do need to rethink, which is a long way from saying that we should have tariffs on everything or that the Europeans should have tariffs on everything, but a much more interventionist position has become really hard to avoid.
5: But for all the concern about trade deficits and jobs and putting sand in the gears of the North American auto industry, those most closely involved have one concern above all.
3: I would say certainty has got to be the prize award that we've got to be chasing here. I just think that is absolutely critical to have that.
2: The great virtue of this whole world's trade system that the United States basically set up after World War II was that it provided, it wasn't just that the tariffs were low, though that's important, but even more important, things were predictable. I would almost prefer that Trump put on more tariffs on Canada and Mexico, but committed to keep them in place, than have rolling negotiations where every year you don't know what next year will be like.
5: If you were advising President Trump how to win the negotiation with Canada and Mexico, what would you advise him?
2: The USMCA is an easy case because this is not, there is no trade conflict here except in Trump's mind. All of the things we're talking about are not a problem for the USMCA. We shouldn't be worried about being dependent on Canadian aluminum. They've got the hydropower. They've got the cheap electricity. They're right next to us. They speak almost the same language. Eh? This is not an issue. We are not really worried about the U.S. auto industry being hollowed out by Mexican auto production, because Mexican auto production is part of an integrated system which actually probably makes the U.S. system more competitive. So the USMCA, maybe just rename it NAFTA and go back to the original purpose, which is, this is a case where it really makes sense to have a true free trade area. In fact, if I could, I would say this is a case where we should go beyond free trade to a European Union-style customs union with free movement of goods across borders, no checks at all, a common external frontier for goods. We have a real problem with China. The problem with Mexico and Canada is just a figment of the president's imagination.
5: Next, we turn from a vibrant auto sector crossing national boundaries to an agriculture sector struggling to keep its head above water, and what American farmers need most from a renegotiated USMCA.

0: This is a story about not making things worse. As the U.S., Mexico, and Canada negotiate over continuation of their three-way trade agreement, U.S. farmers look on with apprehension. They've already been hit hard by troubled export markets elsewhere in the world, particularly to China.
1: Our farmers are true patriots. Because China and others have targeted China. Had others, remember this, have targeted our farmers.
0: In rural Iowa, Stu Swanson has just planted his 34th and likely most challenging crop.
2: Unfortunately, the clock is ticking on us. We're at this point where we need to get a plan going forward or the operation may come to an end. And my farming operation, I would do anything I had to keep it alive. I would go find another job. I would downsize or upsize or whatever I need to do, but the heritage of and the sacrifices that my parents and grandparents made, I don't want to be the generation or the person that fails and lets them down. It's something I think about daily. It's something I think a lot about in the dark of night that keeps me up. We have to find a way going forward, and we've kind of been operating on hope the last few years. That hope is starting to dwindle.
0: Swanson is a corn, soy, and pig farmer, and on the board of the Iowa Corn Growers Association. We met him a year ago on his farm, amid a tough period for the agriculture industry. A lot of farms, I understand, are actually cash negative. Are you cash positive?
2: I haven't ran a number to tell you today. Certainly, we know that over the last 3 years, we've seen about a 30% decline in commodity prices. I think over that same time, we've seen the 9 major crops all be underwater. So we are producing at a loss on the 9 major crops.
0: In the years since, conditions appear only to have gotten worse, even after a $12 billion aid package from the Trump administration.
2: It's been a tough winter and spring. We've lost farmers in our neighborhood and across the state that took their lives because of the struggles they've seen. We've seen farmers that weren't able to get financing for the 2026 crop. And so, unfortunately, when we have low returns, at some point, the financing dries up.
0: If U.S. trade policy overall has been rough on farmers, the one bright spot has been the USMCA, which has shifted exports from declining Chinese business to growing business with Canada and Mexico. Since 2023, China has slipped from the top export market for U.S. agriculture to third, with Mexico now top and Canada second.
3: Since NAFTA to today, since it was inception to today, U.S. ag exports to Mexico and Canada have grown about 600%.
0: Tom Halverson is the CEO of CoBank, which operates as a farm credit bank.
3: The most important thing I can say about that is, you know, this has been a massive trade liberalization success in the agricultural sector. I'm not going to speak to autos or other industries and so forth, but from an agricultural perspective, it's been a tremendous success. Does that mean every single agricultural producer in every nook and cranny of the United States has benefited from it? No, that's not the way economics works, right? You have winners, you have losers. But the biggest number of winners, the biggest incremental value creation has come from the liberalization of these markets. To me, moving backward would be to reverse that trend, increase tariffs, increase market barriers, drive our closest neighbors and colleagues in Canada or Mexico to retaliate against us in a way that would harm our access to those markets. Just remember, these are the two largest markets for American agricultural exports in the world. They happen to be our closest neighbors and where we have the greatest ability to incrementally grow our volume. The more successful and the more prosperous Canada and Mexico, the more prosperous and successful is the United States in general, but particularly American agricultural producers.
0: It's why both Halverson and Swanson value stability over all else as the USMCA comes up for review. They favor a 16-year renewal instead of potential annual reviews.
4: From the point of view of an American farmer, taking a look at this renegotiation of USMCA, what's the best they might hope for and what's the worst they might fear coming out of the negotiations?
3: I think the best that we can hope for here is we keep all the benefits that we have of the liberalization we've accomplished over the last 30 years, and then we add a little bit to it, right? So that over the next 16 years, if we get a push out for 16 years of a renewal, that would provide a great deal of stability and confidence for our agricultural producers to say, hey, this is a framework of trade that's going to last and be stable, and I'm not going to have any unexpected negative consequences for quite some time. Therefore, I can have some confidence in making long-term investment decisions, right? Because one of the things we're having difficulties and challenges with in certain sectors right now because of trade uncertainty is people don't know, they're delaying making investment decisions, right? Because they don't know if that investment decision is going to be wise or not. If tariffs and the changes in their costs and ability to sell their product are going to be meaningfully affected.
4: That suggests, perhaps almost as important as the terms, is the duration.
3: Yes.
4: Because you need that certainty.
3: Yes.
4: If you're a farmer.
3: I think it's fair to say that if we got the a continuation with a little bit of small L liberalization somewhere, some benefits in dairy or some other place, but it was only for a year, and we were all told, well, we're going to do this year after year after year indefinitely into the future, that would not eliminate or mitigate the problem that we have of long-term uncertainty, because we're not building power plants with a 40 or 50 year life here. But we are making lots of long-term investments, and that is oftentimes very significantly impacted by the trade regime. Right now, about 20% of our agricultural product in total has to be exported. We have no population growth in the United States right now. So the more agricultural productivity and output we have, it's not hard to recognize that it's got to go someplace, right? And we're not going to consume it here in the United States. So the long-term future for U.S. agriculture, it can be defined as exports, exports, and more exports.
0: In corn, one of the destinations for those exports increasingly is Mexico. It is the largest export market for U.S. corn. According to USDA data, the U.S. exported almost 4 million tons of corn to Mexico in the first 2 months of the year, an increase of around 11% from the same period last year.
5: It's like 6.5% of the total production goes to Mexico alone. The two countries combined, when you look at corn and corn products, it's about 1.8 billion bushels of corn, which is the entire production of the state of Minnesota, or, again, that carryout that we have. So if we don't have this relationship of the three countries, we're looking at doubling our carryouts and then finding a situation where we just simply won't be able to dig ourselves out of that kind of a hole. So it's a really, really big deal. It's the gold standard in my mind. It's something that we could replicate across the world.
0: But despite it being the gold standard for U.S. farmers, America does run a trade deficit in agriculture with both Mexico and Canada, which could have the potential to be a sticking point for the Trump administration.
3: Which we've had for 3 or 4 years now, it's the natural aggregation of the market forces and decisions of American consumers. You probably do like I do, and most of the people we know want to have, you know, fruits and vegetables that we used to not get in the wintertime. Now we want them 365 days a year. That means we have to buy them and import them from other places. And the result of that is even though we're exporting more and more agricultural volume, we're also importing more. That has resulted in our agricultural balance of trade going negative.
0: President Trump has long talked up his support from and for farmers. And earlier this month, he traveled to Wisconsin to meet with them.
6: As president, I fought for the American farmer like no one has ever fought before. Nobody's like I'm up here today. I don't need this. I got elected. I don't have. What the hell do I have to be here for?
3: My personal judgment, what I do and what I encourage customers and people I talk to do, with all politicians, quite frankly, is, you know, listen carefully to what people say, but watch what they do. Watch what the results of the policies are. Try and understand what the intended results are. And then always watch extremely carefully and closely for what always happens, which is the unintended consequences, because it's often the unintended consequences that are the most consequential and come at you from an unexpected perspective. And I think, you know, one of the places to look always for unintended consequences is, you know, when you think you have a very strong negotiating position when you, you know, put tariffs on somebody and don't expect them to retaliate, and then they do. Right. The unintended consequence of that is, well, they did. And now that's costing, you know, our producers or our industry.
0: Be it a trade dispute with China putting a halt to soybean orders or the war in Iran driving up fertilizer costs, farmers have felt the brunt of those unintended consequences.
5: I'm excited that President Trump has initiated lots of trade talks. I would like to see more details, and I would like to see the boats loaded and product moving. Unfortunately, it's not moving as fast as I would like. I think all farmers, when we hear about a trade deal, we expect that tomorrow we'll see the price go up and we'll see the products moving and our carryout going down. But we haven't seen that yet now because I think we're at a crossroads where we might need to look at farm policy a lot different than we have in the past. And this might be the time where we change direction on some of these things, including subsidies and payments. If we can utilize the benefits of the government in terms of trade investment into new domestic uses to help find new markets for us, I think that's the way we have long-term success. So this is the end of the line here pretty quick. I think we've seen the start of the loss of farmers permanently, one way or another. I think that we could increase the speed of the change of agriculture.
0: For corn farmers like Stu Swanson, the change needed may not be in the USMCA at all. They've seen their exports rise to both Canada and Mexico. What they need are trade deals with the rest of the world to restore export markets that they've lost. Coming up, from cars to farms to new technology, what the energy business needs in North America to generate all that power AI is looking to consume.

This is a story about parallel play. If North American trade in autos goes back and forth among the three countries, and trade in agriculture is largely U.S. exports, when it comes to energy, one size definitely does not fit all. The U.S. generally imports oil from Canada.

0: border of Mexico and Texas, but then gets picked up by another company in Mexico and continues on. We're the only one that actually crosses the border. But there's probably on the order of 10 pipelines that cross into Mexico from the U.S.
1: CEO Mike Howard sees Mexico's reliance on the U.S. firsthand.
0: All business starts with energy, and the energy business is the business that powers every other business. So whether they produce their own energy or not, they need the energy. And so if a U.S. company is not invited to own infrastructure in Mexico, somebody needs to build it. So if they want to build it, that's fine. I think America has the most affordable, most reliable forms of energy to give to them.
1: Energy trade standards between the U.S., Mexico, and Canada were first established by NAFTA, which included zero tariff treatment for oil, natural gas, and refined petroleum products. The flow of energy exports had been integrated across all three countries, but in the intervening years, that's changed.
2: Well, the thing about North America is that most of the times it works as two very big bilateral relationships, the U.S. and Mexico on one side, the U.S. and Canada on the other.
1: Diego Marroquin-Bitar is at CSIS.
2: We have to keep in mind that we have a North American energy machine that it churns, it has churned for over 100 years, not just the past 30 years since NAFTA. I think the main difference now is that as years go by, the U.S. market becomes increasingly dependent, increasingly interconnected to the Mexican market and to the Canadian market. You can see it clearly, for example, on oil. 60% of U.S. oil imports come from Canada. The refineries in the U.S. are adapted in order to refine that sour crude oil from Canada. In the case of Mexico, 70% of the natural gas that Mexico imports yearly comes from the U.S. 60% of the electricity generated in Mexico comes from natural gas. So the U.S. is using Canada and Mexico's export markets, and then those two other countries are using that cheaper energy in order to make competitive products. So again, the longer this goes for, the more integrated we are, and the more disruptive trade and investment obstacles become.
1: Mexico has long recognized its reliance on the U.S. for energy, and one way it's tried to reduce that dependence is by strengthening its own energy sector. But progress has been limited.
2: Mexico's perspective has changed over the years. We had basically a state monopoly on energy production for over 70 years. That changed in 2014 when the then President Peña Nieto administration liberalized the energy market. That quickly went away when President López Obrador got elected in 2018 and he reversed the liberalizing market reforms. So what he basically did was changing the state-owned firms from Mexico, CFE for electricity, Pemex for oil production, and instead of being productive entities, they became public entities. And what that did was it created a threshold for electricity production in Mexico that needs to come from Pemex and CFE.
1: Those state-owned firms are the biggest causes of friction between the U.S. and Mexico when it comes to the cross-border energy trade.
2: So the main complaints are, number one, Pemex and CFE, Mexico state-owned firms, getting priority, getting more lenient treatment compared to U.S. firms investing in Mexico. One of the core commitments of USMCA is you have to treat everyone the same, regardless of where the capital is coming from. And these constitutional amendments that the President Sheinbaum implemented, that President López Obrador also was pushing for, they are giving Pemex and CFE a predominant position in Mexico's energy market. And that's what's one of the biggest obstacles that we have for the USMCA review.
1: It may seem like the U.S. has an upper hand in the ongoing trade talks, but that's less clear when the U.S. has something to sell that it needs Mexico to buy.
3: When you look at how your company is growing, how big a role is Mexico going to play?
0: You know, geographically, it's a big deal. Economically, it's less than 10% of the business we have. But we just completed a new presidential permit to lay another pipeline into Mexico. One of the pipelines we didn't mention is over near Eagle Pass, Del Rio. It actually delivers natural gas to the world's largest brewery. So if you drink Modelo beer, our natural gas actually boils the water that makes the beer. I think it's very important for the border of Mexico, and also for the continuing growth of their economy, is to continue to support any kind of electricity demand or energy that they may need to help their economy. So it's very important to our business. It's not an economic driver necessarily in a majority way, but it's very important to us.
1: About 1,500

0: miles north of the U.S.-Mexico border, it's a very different story. But it wasn't always that way. Jatane da Silva was CEO of the Canada Energy Regulator from 2020 to 2023.
1: How would you characterize the energy relationship between Canada and the U.S. today?
2: I think it's mutually beneficial. I mean, it's the Americans are very fortunate to be sitting beside a country that has such a vast landmass and so few people, that is blessed with pretty much every energy resource there is, not just oil and gas, but uranium as well. And so I think it's very fortunate for the United States that we have this agreement that has encouraged the integration. And for Canada, of course, the reverse is true. Having such vast quantities of commodities and being a middle power in a trading nation, to be sitting beside the world's largest economy is obviously a great advantage, and so we're hopeful that any renewed trade agreement will continue to allow that energy to flow freely across the border.
1: Do you think that Americans appreciate that it is such a beneficial relationship?
2: In my experience, most Americans are completely shocked when they find out that Canada is their largest supplier of energy. They think it's Saudi Arabia or a country in the Middle East, and so they're often quite surprised to find out that 60% of their oil exports come from north of the border. You know, in my experience, Americans just don't think about Canada the way Canadians do.
0: Even though the energy relationship between the U.S. and Canada is a productive one, energy is the main reason the U.S.'s trade deficit with Canada reached about $46 billion in 2025.
2: NAFTA had an energy chapter, or the proportionality clause, because the NAFTA was signed and negotiated not that long after the last global energy crisis. So one of the American priorities in that negotiation was to ensure access to Canada's vast energy resources. And so a provision was put in the NAFTA that required Canada to sell as much energy to the United States on a good day as on a bad day. As a result of that, Canada built its energy infrastructure north, south, and not east, west, or west, east. So if you look at a map of pipelines in North America, the overwhelming majority from Canada go south into the United States, even if they go south around the Great Lakes and back up into Canada. And so when the USMCA came around, given the fact that that infrastructure already existed, that basically ensured the proportionality, that and the fact that the U.S. had undergone a shale revolution meant that the USMCA does not have an energy chapter, no proportionality clause. And so I think the question for many people going forward, given the state of the global energy situation, is will the U.S. be looking to return to some type of energy clause in a renewed USMCA?
1: Do you think that Canada is utilizing that leverage appropriately in these negotiations, or could it be doing more to kind of wield influence as these talks get underway?
2: I think there was a great debate in Canada initially when we went all elbows up in terms of the president's threats towards Canada and the imposition of tariffs. You know, what do we have that the United States needs that we could easily withhold and that would cause grief in the American economy and hopefully get things back on track? I think now, though, Canadians realize that the better approach is demonstrating to the U.S. administration that we have the best product out there that is helping to make America great again. And you've seen this shift in tone from our prime minister as well. He was recently in the United States and he indicated that, you know, a strong Canada is what will help to make America great again. And so just this understanding that there is a high degree of commonality, that there's lots of things that are mutually beneficial in this agreement. And I think for Canada, it's looking at that longer term play.
1: How does Canada balance its eagerness to diversify, find more audiences for exports, with the fact that the U.S. is so critical, so important to it?
2: Canada is engaged in a game of 3D chess. I mean, the reality is that the U.S. is a hugely important market for us. So more than 70% of our exports still go to the United States, more than 90% of our energy exports. We cannot replace that market overnight. And also, we know it is never smart to just have one customer. So we need to diversify our economy. And certainly that has taken greater priority in light of the tone and approach of the current administrations. It is a very fine balance.
1: I'm curious what the energy relationship is like between Canada and Mexico. Is there one to speak of?
2: There is certainly a relationship. You know, as Mexico was looking to build out its energy sector, it looked to Canadians' regulations to do that. They looked to Canada's national energy regulator as well as to some provincial energy regulators to figure out how they wanted to set up their systems. We did also see, you know, in the late 90s, early 2000s, actually, we saw the major pipeline companies here in Canada, Enbridge and TC BC Energy actually made big purchases. They bought pipeline networks all the way through North America. And then with the changing government in Mexico and the approach to nationalizing their energy sector, some of them pulled out. But, you know, there is a lot of trade and services and expertise that happens between Canada, Mexico, and the energy sector even today.
0: With energy as a multilateral issue where all the parties involved seem to benefit, many of the industry's players agree on one thing, that the best outcome might be the status quo.
3: We probably want to make sure that energy stays out of the conversation, because right now the free flow of energy that's going on right now is helping the economy grow. If their economy grows, it helps the U.S. and vice versa. So I am interested to make sure that energy doesn't become part of the conversation. But other than that, I'm more interested to understand if there's any other economic impacts that'll slow the energy use or slow the energy growth of Mexico down.
4: Next, the best we can hope for and the worst we might fear from the USMCA negotiations. We talk with former trade negotiators from the three countries at the table.

0: network surveillance.
1: Negotiations over the USMCA are about the sectors most directly involved, like autos and agriculture and energy. But ultimately, they're about three countries, what they hope to achieve from any revisions to the trade agreement, and what they need to protect. For these three perspectives, we welcome now Kristen Hillman. She's former Canadian ambassador to the United States, Geronimo Gutierrez Fernandez, former Mexican ambassador to the U.S., and Kellyanne Shaw, former USTR general counsel, now with the Aiken Group here in Washington. I'll start with you, Kirsten, because you were involved in the USMCA negotiation. Let me ask the really scary question. What is the chance we end up with no deal?
2: Yeah, well, I think the first thing, and there's a lot of complicated process around what's going on right now. I think the one thing that's important for people to understand is that there is a deal. And even if on July 1st, the parties don't agree to renew it, it stays in place. And we work to find ways to come to an agreement on modifications. But while we're working on that, the agreement stays in place. So I think the chances of the deal staying in place are very high. Then arrangements around the modifications. I also think we have a very good chance. There's a lot of things in particular that USTR has said they're looking for that I think both Canada and Mexico can work with.
1: Let's ask a different kind of risk, because I've also seen some people say there's a possibility that the U.S. would do a deal with Mexico and leave Canada out, given some of what the Prime Minister of Canada has been saying. Is there any prospect for that, Geronimo?
3: I think we saw it during the first USMCA negotiation. We saw, you know, a similar environment. And I think the fact that we ended up with a trilateral agreement reflects the fact that it is extremely important for North America as a region. So, you know, trade negotiations are never easy. Even less so nowadays, even less so when you have sort of a contaminated agenda, you know, a very complex geopolitical agenda and security agenda at the same time going on. But in my view, there has never been a time, I think, which makes more sense to continue building up our North American economic region. And if we add security to that, given the geopolitical context, to me makes all the sense in the world. Nevertheless, to be also objective, we have never been, I think, in the past 30 years, as close as losing that opportunity. And that's in a sense, that's a shame. And
1: Kellyanne, Geronimo says there's never been a time when it's more important to have this. Does President Trump agree with that? If you listen to his trade representative, it doesn't always sound that way.
4: Well, look, I think the North American trading relationship is the biggest trading relationship on the planet. It is incredibly important. The real question is, does President Trump value USMCA, this particular trade agreement? He's always been skeptical of it. I was in the first Trump administration. I was there when this agreement concluded, when it passed through Congress. He thought it was an improvement on NAFTA, but insisted on this sunset provision, which we're dealing with right now, the six-year review, so that it wouldn't be like NAFTA, where we're stuck with it for 25 years and can't do anything about it. But I think at the end of the day, everybody appreciates how important this economy and this North American trading system is.
2: David, could I just add one thing, too, that I think is important to recognize? There's a lot of discussion around tariffs, right? Tariffs are a big part of the discussion that we've had since President Trump has come back into office. But the USMCA contains all the rules on intellectual property protection, all the rules on agriculture, all the rules on services trade, all the rules that deal with how we have our customs procedures sort of coordinated between the three countries. So the agreement is the foundation of the integrated nature of our relationship. If it goes away, none of us are bound by those rules anymore. That's why the implications of the agreement going away are enormous.
3: I think that when USMCA came into effect, entering into force in 20, it was actually seen as the future model agreement by the United States. I think the fact that it includes a provision that we did not have in the North American Free Trade Agreement, which is the possibility of reviewing, makes all the sense in the world. Because in NAFTA, it was sort of, you know, all or nothing. Again, I would emphasize that in the end, it makes USMCA is not perfect, but it works. And I think the past 6 years, we have seen that. Our intra-regional trade has, you know, has evolved favorably. I think that if you ask a lot of the industries that are relevant for North America, that they would tell you that USMCA is a fundamental tool for them in producing together in North America and exporting to other regions.
1: Kellyanne, you raise automotive as a really important factor here. Always has been among these three countries. But I think you can't right now discuss automotive, even more so than 6 years ago, without talking about a fourth country, which is China.
4: Yeah.
1: And the looming prospect of Chinese exports of automobiles into Canada, as well as ultimately perhaps the United States. Certainly we're seeing it in Europe. So to what extent might the Trump administration see this renegotiation, review of USMCA, be a way of creating, I think some of their Canadian friends called it Fortress North America?
4: President Trump was describing it as a zero-sum game. He wants the auto industry. I want the auto industry. Only one of us is going to have it. Now, it's a negotiation, so we'll see where this lands. But I do think that the administration wants a very aggressive change to the rules of origin, which would actually also have a domestic content requirement, meaning some of that car is going to have to be made in the United States to qualify for USMCA. And almost none of that car should be made by any components from China. And that's a way not only to bolster the domestic industry, but also to protect the North American industry from Chinese inputs.
3: In the case of Mexico, I think, going back to the deficit, I think it's important to note, again, you know, data, which is, you know, around 40% on every dollar that is exported from Mexico into the United States is actually a U.S. component. That's a figure that has been there for quite some time. So you have to, again, if you go into the nitty-gritty of the deficit, I think that needs to be taken into account. Since USMCA's first negotiation, I think it became clear that the U.S. wanted to capture a bigger chunk of the growth of the auto industry into the future. And I think that is going to be accomplished. I hope it does not, it is accomplished in a way that companies which are really North American, Ford, GM, to mention a few, they operate throughout the Americas. It's done so in a way that they can continue to be competitive worldwide. And if that addresses the concerns by the administration, which I think it's possible, I think we should get to a, you know, a good place within a few months, hopefully, or, you know, certainly within the next 12 months.
1: You talk about certainty. Businesses, certainly the United States, Canada, and Mexico, want just to know what the rules are, even more than what the rules are specifically. Just know what they are, and they stand fast. What are the prospects of that right now? Because there's also, as I understand it, under the terms of the USMCA, the possibility of, like, every year you get to redo this thing, take another look at it. And goodness knows President Trump seems to enjoy that process.
2: Right. Well, I think that if the countries come to an agreement to review and then make modifications to USMCA, then they have the option of renewing it. And if it is renewed, then the next review comes up in 6 years, not 1 year. It sort of extends it for 16 years with another review in 6 years. So I think that that's the way the clause was created. The clause was created with the understanding that all three parties would come every 6 years and say, is it still fit for purpose? Do we need to make modifications? We thought that was the right timing for a variety of reasons. And I still do. I mean, we all lived with the NAFTA that became impossible to modify until it wasn't, until President Trump, and, you know, to be fair, he went to a place that people had not been willing to go before, which was to open it up and have a good look at it. And that resulted in a much more modern agreement, that resulted in an agreement that was much more effective, and a mechanism that allows us to look at it every 6 years. So ideally, I think that, you know, I think we will work, Canada will work really hard to find some kind of solution that gives us stability, and then we'll look at it again in 6 years.
1: What are the prospects of the result of this, whenever that happens, being actually enhanced trade among the three countries? Or is the goal instead just not losing what we already have? Is there any goal of using this offensively to have even more and better trade rather than just let's not lose what we've got?
3: Well, I tend to think that we actually have not seen the benefits of USMCA for a sufficient long period of time. Let me explain why. The agreement went into effect in 2020, right at the time that COVID hit. So that immediately affected our economic business and trade among ourselves. After that stabilized, you're beginning to see, in my view, a pickup in trade and employment thanks to that agreement. I think what we're going to see is tremendous benefits for the three countries. Now, again, I'm not naive. We're not there yet. And I think we're going to see, we're seeing our trade increase, even with tariffs nowadays, right? We're seeing investment. You know, President Trump wants, naturally, every leader wants as much investment coming into their country. And that's a central part of the discussion. The U.S. invests around $160 billion. That's the stock of U.S. foreign direct investment in Mexico. Mexico, unknown to many Americans, has about 60. If you normalize that by the size of the economy, Mexico is actually investing more in the United States than in the United States in Mexico. And there are a lot of Mexican companies willing to invest more. And I think that's the certainty of having, you know, the deal for the next 16 years is critical for them. And in essentially in all sectors, even if you talk to the agricultural sector here in the States, they want that certainty also because they export billions of dollars of grains to Mexico.
1: That does it for us here at Wall Street Week. I'm David Westin. See you next week for more stories of capitalism.

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0: Oh, it's that time for this weekend's Point of News quiz. The one and only Lisa Mateo here to assess our knowledge of the biggest stories of the week.
1: Winning. I feel like we're pretty evenly split. I think so.
0: Yes.
1: I've had a couple ties, and then I've had a couple losses.
0: Let's mislead the audience into thinking that we're tied.
2: You thought you were going to escape this quiz.
0: No, I did.
2: For the weekend.
0: I thought there'd be a holiday
1: Never.
0: Break.
1: I thought we got a shore leave since we were on the boat.
2: Oh.
1: Never. Okay. Play along at home if you can. So here's how it works. They have 30 chips in front of them. Okay. They're going to place their bets on each of three categories. Are you ready for your categories?
0: What are the categories?
1: Okay. So the first one is food and beverage.
0: Wonderful.
1: Okay.
0: I feel like that's been a theme of the show
1: second
0: today.
1: Second is, it has.
0: Yes.
1: Disclosures
2: theme
1: is the second.
2: Life. Yeah.
0: Disclosures.
1: And three is movies. Okay.
0: Okay.
1: So now think about it.
0: Yeah.
1: How do you want to wage your bets?
0: Okay.
1: Are you putting it all on the first category?
2: Ooh,
0: yeah.
2: Like
1: David.
2: Confident.
1: That's a tall
2: You are good at that category.
0: I don't know about disclosures. I'm going to leave that empty.
1: Leave disclosures
0: blank.
1: Really
0: don't know what that could be.
1: Christina, you going even across the board?
2: I'm too tired.
0: Even. We don't even have to lay out the chips anymore. We can just like keep it...
2: Okay. Lisa,
1: he's feeling confident.
2: I feel like I'm going to use the food and beverage one.
1: I don't know if you might get this, but let's see. Okay, so here we go. Food and beverage.
0: That doesn't sound promising.
1: Belgium's
2: all the things.
1: Belgium's Lotus Bakeries, okay, is seeing shares up 49% year to date, largely powered by the sales of which airline snack?
0: Oh.
1: So it's something you get for your snacks on an airline.
2: I know what it is.
1: And it's from a bakery.
2: Well, I think Lotus Bakeries.
1: What is the name of this said snack?
0: Okay.
1: Are you ready? You wrote it pretty quick.
0: Yeah.
1: Okay.
0: I wrote Biscoffs.
2: I also wrote Biscoffs.
1: You both got it right.
0: Yes.
1: Oh,
0: but
1: David.
0: One of us got 20 points, and that's me.
1: Delta Airlines has
0: Delta
1: them.
0: Always
1: Delta
0: gets the Biscoff.
1: Delta has
0: Fun
1: the Biscoff.
0: Fact, my
1: yes.
0: mom's birthday a couple of days ago, my brother made a Biscoff cake.
1: Ooh,
2: I've seen those. Was it good?
0: I wasn't there to taste it. I was here broadcasting for you, fine folks.
2: Sorry.
0: On Bloomberg this weekend on Bloomberg Television
2: David
0: Radio.
2: Gura's
0: but I will get the update on that.
1: You will. And there's also
0: cool.
1: there's a TikTok recipe for no-bake Japanese cheesecake.
0: Okay.
1: That has gone viral, and that's kind
2: with
1: of leading to it, too.
2: Crust?
1: Yeah. So it's made with that and Greek yogurt.
0: Oh, nice.
2: Oh, that sounds pretty good.
1: I know. I love those.
2: They're great in coffee. I was once nice to a flight attendant. Well, I'm always nice to flight attendants, but I was once very nice.
0: Can we clip that? Christina's saying I was once nice to a flight attendant.
2: I'm done speaking. Anyway, she literally went in the back and just handed me like a month's supply of Biscoffs and shoved them in my carry-on.
0: I would have been very amused to see that.
2: I was very grateful. It was awesome. All right, Lisa.
1: All right, disclosures.
0: Disclosures. I'm going to slip this one out.
2: Not a lot of banter anymore.
1: Christina, catch up.
0: Okay.
1: Here we go.
0: Will she?
1: President Trump's financial disclosure included free World Cup and Super Bowl tickets. But which U.S. Open sponsor hosted him? And I'm talking about U.S. Open tennis, not golf. Yes, tennis.
0: We know you like golf more.
2: I thought you were going to ask about that big ring that also came in the
0: disclosure. U.S. Open sponsor.
1: Yes. Which U.S. Open sponsor?
0: Wow. Okay.
1: Hosted President Trump.
0: He was there? Was he there?
2: I think so. I can't remember.
0: Have you gone to the U.S. Open?
1: I've done like the previews, but I haven't gone to enjoy the full experience.
0: Okay.
1: Yeah. I want to.
0: I'm just not killing time. I'm just
1: tennis.
0: Buying you some
1: not
0: more
1: golf.
0: Time.
2: It's fine. I'm okay. not getting it.
0: All right.
1: All right. Are you ready to name the company?
0: Rolex.
1: Ooh.
2: It's a Bank of America.
1: Rolex. David Gura. What is going on today?
0: Oh, my gosh. Yes.
1: But yes, they gifted President Trump a luxury box for last year's men's
0: I get these two,
1: finals.
0: Right? You got that wrong.
2: No, I got
0: oh, you
2: the
0: got
2: first
0: Biscoff.
2: One
0: sorry,
2: right.
0: Sorry,
2: stay
0: sorry,
2: away
0: sorry.
2: From my chips, you grubby little maniac.
1: To give those to me. Okay.
0: All right. Well.
1: David Gura.
0: What's
1: in the
0: score?
1: Lead.
0: What's
1: let's
0: the
1: see.
0: Score
1: let's
0: right
1: see.
2: Lisa, look at me.
0: 10.
2: Look at me.
1: 10 to 20?
2: Okay.
1: Here we go. Movies. This is where you're going to make up
0: this
1: for
0: is where
1: Christina.
0: I probably
1: okay.
0: Will not.
1: Here we go.
2: Okay.
1: Neon will distribute a movie about OpenAI, which the social network actor will play Sam Altman. Can I give you a hint?
0: No hints.
1: Oh,
0: trying to collude with her on this.
1: I want to give her a hint.
0: It should be interesting, this movie. I don't know which book it's based, whose reporting it's based on, but interesting to see.
1: All right, let's see if you got it.
0: Jesse Eisenberg.
1: Oh, no.
2: Oh, I said Andrew Garfield.
1: Yes!
0: Oh,
1: I was going to say, from Spider-Man.
2: You had to go with who kind of looks like him, right?
0: That's
2: so
0: right.
2: That was
1: thank
2: what
1: you.
2: I was going
1: to
0: say.
1: Thank you.
2: Look at that hubris. Let me see.
0: Well, it's tied.
1: Oh, I take them.
2: I know, but David always takes mine. Can I just have this? Okay, all right, here you go.
0: Deposit in the Bank of Mateo.
1: All right, but you know what we do have, guys?
2: A bonus.
1: Bonus. Yes. Okay, ready? This one is fashion. Oh, yes. Christina can come back for this.
0: Yes, here we go.
1: I think she's going to get it. Okay, here it is. Which fashion house may expand to furniture and hotel stays following the death of its founder in September? So think about it. Who passed away back in September? A big fashion icon.
0: And now they're expanding to furniture
1: and hotel stays. Come on. You know it.
0: I don't know.
2: This is wrong, but I'm doing it anyway.
0: Okay.
1: Okay, David. What do you got?
0: Valentino.
2: I also wrote Valentino.
1: No, Giorgio Armani.
0: Oh, Giorgio Armani.
2: Yeah, Valentino died a couple years ago.
1: Yes.
2: You're right.
1: So they're thinking
0: about
1: potential sales.
0: Looks like a fair tie here on set today, which is a nice
1: change of pace, a good way to end the weekend.
0: I love that.
1: All right.
0: Equanimity.
1: Congrats, guys.
2: We're all equal here at Pointed.
0: We are.
1: Yes. Play it all.
0: We are.
1: Bloomberg.com/Pointed and also on the Bloomberg Business app. Well, you can play too.
0: You can play it there as well.
1: You can.
0: And you should. Multiple choice. I'm fond of pointing that out.
2: Lisa, we did miss you on the boat, but it looks like you were having fun out in Coney Island.
1: I did. It was. I'm a Brooklyn girl, so.
0: Well,
2: that's great. It was a nice 4th of July. Did you guys have a good 4th of July after we all parted ways?
0: I watched some soccer and
1: I went to sleep.
0: I also did. I did take a nap, and then I had a salad. Not very American.
2: I went to the park where it was a million degrees, and then I took a nap and did not eat a salad.
0: We celebrate in our own ways, but good to cheer on this great American experiment.
2: That's right. Seems like people had a good time. It's been a good summer. It's been a lot going on and bringing us
0: early days yet, friend. It's just early July. Summer's at its beginnings. Thank you very much for joining us on Bloomberg This Weekend. Join our colleagues in Asia this evening when global markets kick off trading at 7 p.m. Eastern. I'm David Gura.
2: I'm Christina Ruffini, along with Lisa Mateo. We will be back next Saturday at 7 a.m. Eastern. Stick with us.
3: 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Context changes everything.
4: We are a very complicated country with a very complicated relationship to family, community. I think all Americans kind of wrestle with that, celebrate that, wrestle with it, wonder whether we have lived up to the nation's ideals. These are questions maybe more at this moment than in any other, as we're on the eve of the nation's 250th anniversary.
5: Jill Lepore, Pulitzer Prize-winning historian of the United States.
6: I think from your voice, I feel that this weighs very heavily on you, this moment in time.
4: I think it weighs heavily on everyone, whether it's their job to think about it all day or not. We are in free fall off a cliff. I don't know when we land.
5: America's big birthday is upon us. It was on the 4th of July, 1776, that a relatively short text, the Declaration of Independence, was formally adopted in Philadelphia. A final departure of British troops from the United States was still some years away, as was the other foundational document of the time, the U.S. Constitution, which was only drafted in 1787. This July 4th, we have the Harvard historian Professor Jill Lepore with us to take us through her monumental work on the U.S. Constitution. It's this book, We the People, which is not only about how the Constitution was drafted, but how it was intended to change over time. This is not, however, an episode entirely set in the past, because Jill Lepore is someone who's acutely alive to the pressures of the moment, to contested senses of what America is or should be. She's also unusual in her background, and you'll hear us talk about this early on. She is very far from an ivory tower type historian. She's served in the US military, and her route into teaching history at Harvard is a sideways one. Plus, she is prolific. Articles, a podcast series on Elon Musk, and many books. We the People has now won a Pulitzer Prize. And her next book, The Rise and Fall of the Artificial State, which is all about technology and democracy, is out next month. So here is Jill Lepore on America past and present.
6: I'd love to begin with a sense of you before we move on to your work, particularly because I was struck by the fact that you are one of the foremost scholars and writers on American history, and yet you have an unusual background as a professor of history, because neither of your first two degrees are in history.
4: None of my degrees are in history. Yeah, I always wanted to just be a writer and graduated early with a degree in English because I couldn't afford to stay in college. I worked as a secretary actually here at Harvard for a while and wrote novels. I was a high school athlete, you know, Girl Scout, person with a great sense of civic duty. I had no money for college and I got an ROTC scholarship to go to college.
6: Which is the system by which your tuition fees and other expenses are paid for in exchange for agreeing to serve in the military afterwards.
4: And agreeing to serve. Yeah. Yeah.
6: So then what happened? What changed? You're talking to us now about your books on constitutional and other history, but you could have been sitting in the Pentagon listening to Pete Hegseth speak.
4: I do sometimes think about that. Yeah. And all my friends in college were ROTC kids. You know, you incur a service obligation when you enter your sophomore year. And I actually loved ROTC. But at the time, Reagan's foreign policy was really interventionist, for instance, in Haiti. And in particular, Reagan was exploring what was colloquially known as the Star Wars program, the Strategic Defense Initiative. He was going to build a missile shield, something like the Israeli Iron Dome right around the planet to end the Cold War. And so all the students were engineers and everyone thought the Star Wars plan was completely nonsensical as an engineering design. And I thought politically it was also nonsensical. And I went and had a meeting with my commanding officer and I said, I don't think I could work on that. Hmm. And he said, you know, cadet, and you can't be in the military. You don't get to choose. This is not going to be for you if you're going to be evaluating the projects that are coming out of the Pentagon as to whether or not you're ethically willing to comply with them. And he was a lovely person and he was a very wise man.
6: So it was a fork in the road moment. So how did history come into it then? Did it happen while you were working at Harvard as a secretary?
4: You know, I don't think that my interest in history is necessarily the same as that of many of my wonderful and distinguished colleagues who I think often are interested in the debates among historians about how to interpret moments or forces of change. I'm just really interested in inquiring into the relationship between the past and the present and finding explanations that, in my mind, often offer a way for me to think about how to escape sometimes what feels like difficult present moments.
6: I'm also wondering to what extent the past and your relationship with America's past was there in your family life, because you're the grandchild of immigrants, aren't you? Italian immigrants. Is it true that your grandmother never spoke any English? You could never actually communicate with her?
4: Yeah, no, she didn't. And as far as her Italian, we were always told mainly she was swearing. She was hilarious, very earthy woman.
6: But do you remember thinking about America's past in this very real way? It was a country that your grandparents chose.
4: Yeah, absolutely. I mean, my father was born here in 1924 and was given the middle name Amerigo after Vespucci. But because he was born in the United States in 1924 is also the year that Congress passed the Immigration Act that essentially closed the doors of the United States to immigrants from Eastern Europe. I don't know. I remember my dad telling me about that. When he was confirmed, he changed his middle name to Edward. That was his confirmation name. And there was a real kind of erasure.
6: Do you think your father changing his middle name was a deliberate act of integration?
4: Maybe I think he was maybe a little bit embarrassed by it. But I once wrote an article called The Everyman Library about my father's books, because when he died, I inherited these books. And he had a copy of the Aeneid that he had really marked up. You know, which is a journey about trying to get home, much like the Odyssey. And I think my father had a very complicated relationship with the idea that he had come from someplace else. He was so rooted in the United States. I think for anyone, also an Italian-American fighting in the Second World War against the Axis powers that included Italy was really complicated. I don't think there's anything unusual in my story. I do think we are a very complicated country with a very complicated relationship to family, community, the idea of the nation state, the tension between the universal and the particular, what makes America both distinctive and the fountainhead of universal ideas or ideas that have been embraced around the world.
6: Yeah.
4: I think all Americans kind of wrestle with that, celebrate that, wrestle with it, wonder whether we have lived up to the nation's ideals. I think these are questions maybe more at this moment than in any other, as we're on the eve of the nation's 250th anniversary. We're swimming in our history right now. The question is really whether we're drowning in it. The kind of authority that this administration has claimed for itself and exercised over Congress, the Supreme Court, the states, the American people, citizens, immigrants, aliens alike, is without precedent in American history. The end.

0: so let's come right up to the present day then, and your book, which is heavy in its subject matter and physically heavy as well, because it's a big work, and it's about the US Constitution, We the People. Tell us about it, particularly the fact that you focused on how it was intended to be a living document, not a tablet of stone.
1: Yeah, I think we have, to the degree that Americans kind of carry around with them any sense of the Constitution as having a history, as opposed to just being, you know, a piece of parchment that you could go see at the National Shrine in the National Archives, or something that members of Congress will wave these kind of pocket editions at one another. To the extent that we have an idea that it has a history, that we could trace it over time, that idea is really relies on the Supreme Court. So like in law schools, I'm speaking now from the Harvard Law School, law students are really taught to learn a series of Supreme Court decisions. And that's how lawyers and judges are going to argue about the meaning of the Constitution. And as an American historian interested in the story of the people as a whole, that always seemed to me something of a problem, because it presumes that the court itself has created a fiction about, which is that the Supreme Court is the only authority on the Constitution, and the only mode of constitutional change that is possible is seeking change by way of the Supreme Court, when in fact, that is absolutely a crucial way that the Constitution changes, and the Supreme Court has an unparalleled role in changing the Constitution. But if we think about the history of the Constitution only that way, we miss that the Constitution was written in an age that celebrated what I call the philosophy of amendment, the idea, very Enlightenment idea, kind of almost Panglossian, like the world is getting better every day in every way. The idea that if you're going to write down a constitution, which was a new idea in the 18th century, if you're going to write down a constitution, and it's an ingenious thing because then it's going to be transparent, the powers that government has, the limits to the powers of government, the rights of the people, all those things are going to be written down. We can inspect them. We can hold the government accountable to those things. We can insist on those limits. We can insist on those rights. This is a genius idea. But if you're going to write something down, there has to be a way for it to change over time. And it can't be changed by the forces of tyranny, which will be the inevitable mode of change that all of human history explained to the framers of the U.S. Constitution. That humans for almost the entirety of human history have been ruled by tyrants, been ruled by force and violence. So you have to have a mechanism for change, and that mechanism is amendment.
0: But over time, over the sweep of these 250 years, since independence, not since the Constitution, it has been amended very little. Why is that the case?
1: Yeah, there's a whole field of political science that studies amendments, amendability, amendment rates, amendment difficulty. The U.S. Constitution, while undoubtedly the most influential constitution in the world, is one of the least amended and one of the most difficult to amend. It's not at the top of that list, but it's very, very high up in both of those counts. It has been amended really only 17 times. It has proven to be the case that for most of American history, it's very difficult, if not impossible, to amend the Constitution. And then something pushes that door open, and then a flood of amendments come in. Then the door slams shut again, and then for decades and decades and decades, it's impossible to amend the Constitution. We're in a period now where it's effectively impossible to amend the Constitution. It requires a two-thirds supermajority in both houses of Congress, and then a ratification of three-fourths of the states. And the degree of polarization in the country today just effectively makes that impossible. I mean, think about two-thirds is also the necessary bar in the Senate for impeaching a president.
0: Yeah. So in your view, is that a good or a bad thing? Do you dislike the idea of it being amended, or do you think it's an important and necessary function of democracy and we should be able to get there?
1: I don't honestly have a prescription. I do think it's important to recognize that the Constitution hasn't been meaningfully amended since 1971. That means that because change is going to happen, you know, like a river is going to find, you can put a dam in, but the water's going to go somewhere. The water runs to the Supreme Court, and then the Supreme Court has far more power than it was intended to have, which is a deformity of our politics. And I think it has contributed to presidentialism. That is to say, the celebrityification and magnification, exaggeration, amplification of the role of the executive, who in this instance, in this iteration of effectively an amendment drought, this president's view is that whatever he says is in the Constitution is in it, and what he says is not in it is not. I think that's actually essentially a continuation of the kind of deformity of the separation of powers that has been out of whack since the Constitution became unamendable.
0: I suspect that we're going to go back and forth in time, founding fathers, present day, quite a lot in this conversation, because those are the threads you're already touching on. But let's hear then from President Trump. I'd like to play you these words from him when he was being questioned by NBC News about the deportation of Kilmer Brego Garcia, wrongly, as U.S. government officials acknowledged, to El Salvador.
2: Your Secretary of State says everyone who's here, citizens and non-citizens, deserve due process. Do you agree, Mr. President?
3: I don't know. I'm not a lawyer. I don't know.
2: Well, the Fifth Amendment says,
3: I don't know. It might say that, but if you're talking about that, then we'd have to have 1 million or 2 million or 3 million trials.
2: Don't you need to uphold the Constitution of the United States as president?
3: I don't know. I have to respond by saying again, I have brilliant lawyers that work for me. And they are going to obviously follow what the Supreme Court said. What you said is not what I heard the Supreme Court said. They have a different interpretation.
0: So when you heard those words, as I'm sure you did at the time, what did you think?
1: He can't not know that it is his duty to uphold the Constitution. That is the oath that he swore when taking office. I think the overwhelming majority of the legal scholars consulted across the political spectrum are now convinced that we are in a considerable crisis regarding the rule of law in this country, because Trump's behavior has been entirely different in this administration, in this second term, which is to do whatever he wishes to do and hope that the court blinks without regard to its constitutionality or its legality, to just proceed and do it and see what happens.
0: I think from your voice, I feel that this weighs very heavily on you this moment in time.
1: I think it weighs heavily on everyone, whether it's their job to think about it all day or not. We are in free fall off a cliff here. I don't know when we land.
0: Can you explain, though, what you mean by free fall and what it is that you see that leads you to believe that it is so serious and indeed unconstitutional? Is that what you're saying, that the president is acting unconstitutionally?
1: I think that many of this administration's actions, the many federal courts have declared to be unconstitutional. It's not my personal view as a citizen. I may have my own evaluations of it, but the courts have declared much of it to be so.
0: Is the central position in all of that the use of the executive order or the use of emergency powers?
1: I think that has been an engine for Trump, characterized by an extraordinary number, not only of executive orders, but a record-breaking number of declarations of emergencies, an immigration emergency, an energy emergency, which gave the executive new powers to take action. And he was not the first to do that. In fact, the Democrats were the first to really use declarations of emergency for these purposes.
0: Which Democrat would that have been?
1: You see a lot of the use of the emergency powers by Bill Clinton, for instance. You know, there are a lot of declarations of emergency during what George W. Bush called the global war on terror. There are circumstances that, to some degree or others, would seem to necessitate declarations of emergency. Those that Trump offered up seemed, I think, to most observers, far more opportunistic. What I mean about falling off a cliff, to get back to this, isn't I feel like I've veered too far away from your question, as if I'm in a presidential debate and I have actually completely failed to answer your question, but it's an important question. So I'll go back to it and dutifully attempt to answer it. One of the things that's, I will confess, annoying as an American political historian is being asked all the time, is this unprecedented? Really, every query I've gotten from every journalist has been, is this unprecedented? Is there a precedent for this? I have recently decided I simply refuse to engage in that conversation. This is entirely without precedent. The kind of authority that this administration has claimed for itself and exercised over Congress, the Supreme Court, the states, the American people, citizens, immigrants, aliens alike, is without precedent in American history. The end. It's with precedent in the histories of other nations. There is no precedent for this presidency in the history of the United States. American history is not a map that you can go to see what's going to happen next. It's just not. We are off that map.
0: What do you think the founding fathers would have made of America at 250?
1: So I'm going to object to the question very respectfully on two fronts.

0: is open interest.
1: Only on Bloomberg.
2: I'm going to go back in a moment, right back to the Founding Fathers. But before I do that, I want to bring in what you've also said about how part of what is happening with the president and the administration is a reaction to what went before. And the deficiencies or the wrong in some cases that you see with the liberal left and some of the positions of the years that came before the Trump administration, which might be surprising to people because they might well be listening to you and thinking, well, she's clearly an anti-Trump person. She's clearly from the liberal left. You have found fault with positions of liberal America as well.
3: You know, this may be a fine distinction at this point, but I think there really is a distinction still to be made between liberalism and progressivism. So I think that when we think about the excesses of the left, I think it's worth understanding them and admitting to them. And yet at the same time, I understand the inclination of many people on the left to say there is such a crisis right now. The last thing we should do is admit that some of the critiques of liberal institutions are fair. This is not a time to, you know, conduct an own goal. And I'm sympathetic with that position. I get it. I really do get it. But the long history of the rise of the modern conservative movement in the United States, you know, that really begins in the 1930s in opposition to the New Deal. And, you know, a lot of what the Trump administration wants to do is return the United States to an era before the New Deal, right? To essentially unwind all of American history, to go back to a different Gilded Age than the one we're in now. Hmm. But that opposition looked at what its challenges were to come to power, and it identified three big sources of opposition. One was the press, which did not really celebrate conservative voices in the middle decades of the 20th century. Another was the courts, and the other was higher education, was the university. And conservatives were in this for a long game. And what they attempted to do was defeat these institutions that arbitrate knowledge. That's what all these institutions do, right? The journalism, universities, and the courts, right? They decide what's true. They advance knowledge. They arbitrate questions of truth and falsity. And conservatives wanted to defeat all of them. And, you know, their success with the courts was phenomenal. They essentially took over the federal judiciary and have very successfully done so, both in terms of personnel, in terms of ideology. Journalism, they founded an alternative journalism, right? They founded an alternative press, and then just attempted to discredit what is now people agree to call the mainstream media, which is in fact the press, as I understand it. And what was hardest of all was to topple higher education, because higher education has been such a vehicle for mobilization, for economic growth, and for social mobility in the United States. And has been so democratized in the wake of the Second World War.
2: Well, let's go right back then, because I've been promising this for a while, to the period that you spent so much time thinking about the Founding Fathers. When you think back to that time, and with your knowledge, obviously, of the present, what do you think the Founding Fathers would have made of America at 250?
3: So I'm going to object to the question very respectfully on two fronts. One, calling the framers of the Constitution the Founding Fathers was an invention and a coinage of Warren G. Harding in 1916, I believe, at a time when the Constitution was being speedily amended by the progressives of that era, the progressive era. There were four constitutional amendments ratified between 1913 and 1920, and constitutional conservatives of the day were outraged by this. They opposed every single one. From the 16th Amendment, which granted Congress the power to tax income, to the 20th Amendment, which granted women the right to vote. Harding was among those who opposed amending the Constitution and was part of founding what is really the ancestor of today's originalism, which was the constitutional conservatism of the day. And one of the ways he did that was by talking about the Founding Fathers as our personal ancestors, whom we should worship and whose work was divinely inspired, and they wrote a document that should be considered scripture. It's like the question, is this unprecedented? It's one of those questions that I'm always like, don't ask me this question.
2: Can I point out, I did not say the words, is this unprecedented?
3: You didn't. And I'm not trying to be
2: I take the wider point completely. Jill Lepore, thank you so much.
3: Thank you.

0: This is my kitchen table and also my filing system. Over much of the past three decades, I've been an investor. The highest calling of mankind, I've often thought, was private equity. And then I started interviewing.
1: Well, I watch your interviews because I know how to do some interviews.
0: I've learned in doing my interviews how leaders make it to the top.
2: I asked him how much he wanted. He said $250. I said, fine. I didn't negotiate with him. I did no due diligence.
0: I have something I'd like to sell and how they stay there. You don't feel inadequate now because being only the second wealthiest man in the world. Is that right? In 2015, Nick Skowronski started a small company designed to help people with their foreign currency exchanges. Today, that company is Revolut. It is the most valuable pre-IPO company in all of Europe. I had a chance recently in Washington, D.C. to sit down with Nick Skowronski to talk about his amazing story, how he grew a very small company into such a giant financial behemoth. Let's talk about Revolut, because it's a company that's based in UK, focus more on Europe than the United States, and we'll get to that in a moment, but let's talk about what it does. For the American audience, for example, what is Revolut? What does it actually do?
3: Well, Revolut is a digital bank, so we provide global banking services for our people in more than 40 countries. So everything is packed into one simple app. So you can do your banking, you can do wealth management, stock trading, CFDs, bonds, crypto, you can borrow money, or and you also have lifestyle services. For example, you can get yourself eSIM, or you can book a lounge, you can book a hotel, and so on. So everything is in one app for your financial services.
0: Do you have a partner to start it with?
3: I actually started alone. So I built a product, I hired a team. And then one of my first CTO that I hired, so I later made him, I think it was 2017, 2018, I made him a co-founder as well. Because it was easier for him to kind of, you know, recruit engineers if he had title co-founder.
0: So you start the company, and the mission you had was to enable people to do what that they couldn't do. What was your purpose in starting the company?
3: So I was a trader back then, and then I'm very quick in calculating numbers in my head. And then every time when I went abroad or when I sent money, I could instantly calculate, okay, I lost here $10, $50. And so on. And my initial idea was to build a product, a simple app with a card attached to it that allows you to spend money anywhere in the world at interbank rate. So saving you effectively $50 to $70 on every $1,000 that you spend.
0: In other words, you weren't trying to convert people's currency. You were letting them have a card that would enable them to buy something in whatever currency.

0: You didn't go out and build a physical bank. You did it all online. Is that right?
1: Exactly, yeah.
0: So how did you get people to know about this service? Did you start advertising online?
1: Funny thing, we didn't spend any single marketing for the first 5 to 7 years of being in operation. So it was all word of mouth. So I remember when I finally launched the product, it was summer 2015. And I physically, you know, was selling my product to friends, family, even people I don't know.
0: Okay, so if I go to London today and I say, here's $10 and I want to exchange it on a regular place, but I would get back pounds minus about a 6%, 7%, 8% fee.
1: Correct.
0: So if I went on your service, what would I get back? Would I get back everything with essentially no fee?
1: Exactly, yeah.
0: Okay. Then you make the money, in effect, on the float because you're getting paid by somebody, and then you kind of can invest that money, and then you don't have to pay somebody for a while. Is that how you make the money?
1: So every time when you spend with a card, merchant effectively pays 2 to 3%, yeah.
0: Okay.
1: But that's not a customer paying, but rather business itself. But I want to be clear, that was an initial product in 2015. Now, especially for US customers, we are fully kind of licensed digital bank providing all kinds of services.
0: You have a European banking license now, is that right?
1: So we have a European banking license, so we are regulated by European Central Bank. We have a UK banking license regulated by PRA. And then we also have multiple other licenses, for example, Mexico, Colombia, Peru, so on.
0: And you're now applying for a US banking license?
1: Correct, yes.
0: How long does it take to get a US banking license?
1: Right now, it should take, I would say, up to 12 months. But again, it depends. So official target is 4 months, but then there are multiple steps involved. It can be longer.
0: Are you confident that you can get a banking license in the United States? You think you'll get it?
1: I think it's obviously much easier for us, given a new administration, plus that we have so many other banking licenses, plus we have a banking license in UK now. So for us, it became much easier compared to 2 years ago.
0: Do you have a credit card business as well?
1: Yeah, we have credit cards in several markets, yes.
0: And you have credit cards and debit cards?
1: We have debit cards in every single market, and then credit cards, I think, in 5 or 6 markets. So in Europe, we have 20% penetration, so 1 out of 5 adults in Europe, right, they use Revolut cards. And then in several markets, we have a much higher penetration. For example, in Ireland, we have 4 out of 5 adults using Revolut.
0: So younger people seem to like things that are called cryptocurrencies. Are you involved in cryptocurrencies? Do you trade cryptocurrencies or make markets for people?
1: So as a business, we have a pretty large cryptocurrency business. I think we are the largest. We have the largest crypto business in Europe with our volumes. Yeah. Personally, I don't speculate crypto, but I use it sometimes, you know, for transfers.
0: So in the United States, what do you hope to be able to do with your banking license if you get it? What is the market gap that you think you can fill that maybe others aren't doing?
1: So basically, I mentioned already our retail business. So it's one simple app where you can do everything what you need for your financial life. And then second direction, we also provide Revolut business accounts for businesses. And again, it's end-to-end services that you need to run your business. So payments, banking, credit will come as well. Wealth management or treasury, we call it treasury, and then acquiring as well. So, for example, right now, if I'm an American company, I'll need to start, say, Stripe for acquiring, then JP Morgan for my business banking, then, you know, something else for payouts, something else for payroll. So we provide all the services in one product.
0: Well, if you conquer the U.S. the way you've conquered the U.K. and Europe, is China next, or you're not going to focus on that?
1: Asia, we're definitely focusing, so spending a lot of time studying Asia. And then, as I said, we applied for multiple banking licenses in Asia as well, and then some of them we got already. And then China is on the list as well. You know, one day I hope we can set up a business there.
0: Now, some people have written that your bank, Revolut, is worth $75 billion. Have you ever thought of taking your organization public?
1: Well, the way I think about it, we kind of will be ready probably in 2 years' time. But then again, depends on how good the market is.
0: Since you don't have an IPO, how do people who work for you make some money? Do you make a market for people to sell their shares internally?
1: Yeah, so we do secondaries every 1 or 2 years when people can sell a certain portion of their stocks to external investors.
0: So you've done secondary.

0: secondary sales for your employees. So employees can then get some liquidity. Do you expect before you go public you'll do any more of those, or are you just going to wait till you go public before you liquefy any more stock?
1: Yeah, I think so. We might do secondaries as well before we do IPO, because we do it every 1 or 2 years, so we might do secondaries as well.
0: All right. Well, if anybody wants to sell their shares to me, let me know. And have any investment bankers told you why they're the best to do the IPO for you?
1: Yeah, obviously every single one is the best.
0: Everyone is the best. You're not in a rush to do it. You don't need the money.
1: So we're a bank, and then for the bank, it's super important to have trust, and then public companies are trusted more compared to private companies. So that's the reason.
0: What are you most proud of having done so far, and what do you most enjoy?
1: Well, it's basically designing something, designing a solution to solve a problem, and then see it being realized, and then using it. That's what I enjoy when I see some elegant solution.

0: Many people think that companies like yours, which are often called fintech companies, financial technology companies, are changing the world dramatically, but they could be changed dramatically. So, for example, artificial intelligence is coming along. Are you worried about artificial intelligence, or do you use artificial intelligence to help grow your company?
1: Well, it's an additional tool that we obviously use. And I think with LLM chatbots, so it's another surface on top of the infrastructure that we build, because banking is not a simple app, right? Under app, you have a lot of backend, a lot of systems, you know, a lot of regulatory systems and so on. And then app is effectively interface to all this backend logic. And then LLM can be something on top of the app or directly interacting with our backend logic. So call it another interface. And that's what we're building as well, and allowing people to interact with all our products through chatbot.
0: Let's talk about how you came to start the company. So you are, doesn't sound like you're a native of England from your accent.
1: Originally from Russia. So I came to UK first in 2006 for the internship. Then in 2007, I came for another internship. And afterwards, I stayed to be employed by Lehman Brothers as a trader.
0: And at what age did you leave Russia?
1: 20 years old. And then as soon as I finished my university, I moved to London to work full-time for Lehman Brothers.
0: And were your parents educated? Are they math specialists? Or do they have computer training or not?
1: So my father, he is a physicist by training. My mother, she's a teacher.
0: I assume you're a pretty good math student or physics student or something, because you have technology background, I assume.
1: Yeah, I was always trained in math, physics as well.
0: All right, so you go to England. And did you have a job lined up before you got there?
1: So Lehman Brothers came to my university, and then they tried to recruit some people for the internship. So they recruited me for internship. I came there in summer 2006. And then they invited me for a second internship in spring 2007. And they also gave me a job offer for full-time when I graduated from my university. So when I graduated in July, I think it was July 2007, I came to London to work full-time for Lehman Brothers.
0: Didn't Lehman go under at some point?
1: 2008, yes. I was in the job.
0: Were you there then?
1: Yeah, I was there. I was one of probably 200 people on the trading floor when it all happened. I still remember it. There was a big Sunday evening announcement. And then I was wondering, okay, do I need to come Monday morning to my kind of job? So I came, and then we had all these 200 traders locked at one trading floor. Everything, all the systems were locked, and we're all playing the same game. I think it was a game shooting helicopters or something, all 200 people, because there was nothing to do.
0: So did you think capitalism wasn't such a great system at that point, when you go to Lehman Brothers and they go bankrupt and you're out of work?
1: Yeah, I was full of confidence, right, about myself. I was never afraid to lose the job, because I knew I can always, you know, find a new one.
0: So did you have a hard time finding another job?
1: No. I got a kind of job offer from Nomura and then from Credit Suisse as well.
0: All right. And so where did you go?
1: I went to Credit Suisse.
0: You went to Credit Suisse?
1: Yeah.
0: They've had their problems too, actually. Yeah. Did you leave Credit Suisse before they had their problems?
1: Yeah, of course. I left Credit Suisse 2013. So basically, as soon as I got my British passport, I resigned. And then when I came to UK, it was never kind of objective to stay there more than 2 years. I also wanted to start my own business. But then, you know, I stayed 1 year, then the second year, then the third year. And then after year six, when I got my passport, I decided to resign and then start my own business.
0: Okay, so you started your business in 2015?
1: So I started working in 2013, and I launched it in 2015.
0: Did you have any capital to help you start the company?
1: I have my own savings, yes.
0: All right, so you put in some of your own money, but you presumably weren't a multi-billionaire, so you didn't put in that much money, right?
1: I mean, back then, I put probably about $500,000.
0: $500,000.
1: Overall, but obviously, I also didn't work for 2 years myself, so if you don't count my salary... I didn't have any salary, so to build something back then was much cheaper compared to nowadays.
0: And you have a venture capital arm, it's called Quantum Light.
1: So it's a separate business. I set it up, I think it was 3 years ago. As an entrepreneur, I've done a lot of fundraising rounds with the VCs. And then I think at a certain point of time, I was very pissed off with their crowd thinking mentality, right? So I have cases when term sheets were withdrawn, signed term sheets. I had cases when a round was marked down because S&P was down. So I had quite a lot of negative experience with VCs. And then as a founder, I also wanted to invest my own money. I thought I can create something better. In terms of investment, I think there has to be a scientific approach rather than human judgment. And then we build effectively models that invest in startups, Series B, based on millions and millions of data points on our startups. So they are trained machine learning models that invest. Plus, on top of it, I'm able to share with these startups my operational knowledge as a founder of Revolut. Plus, we help our startups to distribute their product through Revolut or to sell into Revolut. So overall, it's a much better value proposition to founders compared to VC.
0: What would you call what you're doing, angel investing or round A?
1: We do Series B. We just launched a fund for Series C as well.
0: But did you raise money for it? I assume people gave you all the money you wanted, but did you just use your own money and your friends' money, or did you have to go out and raise money?
1: The first fund was $250 million. So I put around 25% of my own money, and then the rest was external LPs.
0: And what types of rates of return do you think you can get in that fund?
1: So basically, when I had this idea, when we build a model, and then we started backtesting the model, it produces effectively 40 to 50% year-on-year returns, long-term returns. So when we started investing based on the model, I think now we are called top 4 to 5% of the funds in the world in terms of returns. So it's usually 30 to 40% returns.
0: So do you ever use your credit card and it gets turned down? In other words, you go to use a credit card at a restaurant or somewhere and they say your credit's denied. Has that ever happened to you?
1: Initially, yes. Yeah, but it was more than 8, 9 years ago when service wasn't that stable. Now we just don't have declines.
0: But now, when that happened to you, did you tell people who you were? Or you didn't say, look, I'm the founder of the company and you
1: can't... No, I was just calling engineers and, you know, trying to find out what happened. Why it's declined.
0: How many customers does Revolut have now?
1: So we have 75 million customers.
0: How big do you think you can take it? Do you think you can take it to 100 million customers or more?
1: Yeah, we can definitely take it to 100 million customers. Our internal target is 100 million daily active customers. And then 100 million daily active customers will transfer about 300 million monthly actives.
0: It is said that companies, if they're really going to survive and prosper for over many years of time, they have to have a good culture. What is the culture you're trying to build in your company?
1: So we have these 5 cultural values pretty well defined, starting with never settle. So never settle is about being ambitious and setting up for big goals. Secondly, it's about the dream team. So we prefer to work in a small team of extremely high intelligent people rather than in a large teams of average people. Third one is get things done. It's very important to be getting things done oriented. Then we have a cultural principle called deliver wow. It's about almost perfection in everything what we do in terms of product.
0: What new worlds do you want to conquer? You've built a big company.
1: We're still scratching the surface in terms of what is possible in building our first truly global bank. Because now we're in 40 countries, we want to be in 100 countries.

0: if you look at the future of the financial service world, do you think that there's a future for large banks to keep having these big buildings? Or do you think ultimately 5 or 10 or 15 years from now, everybody's going to be online with everything?
1: In 5, 10 years' time, we'll see more and more consolidation. I think we'll see more and more certain digital champions in the regions taking more and more banking shares in these regions. So maybe it will take 10 years, maybe it will take 15 years, 20 years. But I do think that we'll see less and less legacy banks, or less and less legacy banks will make so much money.
0: So are you enjoying doing all this? Or do you enjoy running the bank, running the venture fund, and doing interviews with people like me? Are you having a good time, or you're not that happy?
1: I mean, certain things I like, certain things I don't like. So I love building products. I love kind of solving problems. I don't like delays, which can be quite often in the regulatory business, because certain things can be outside of kind of, you know, your decision-making, your speed.
0: What are the skill sets that you think are required to build a company like this? And do you look for those same skill sets in the people you hire?
1: Well, you definitely do not need to be good at trading at all, right? For me, when I started, I knew nothing about banks because I was a trader. Investment bank is a very different organization compared to a retail bank and then payments company as well. So I learned everything from scratch. And skills-wise, what you need to have, I think you definitely need to have, you know, ambitions and hunger, plus as a character, plus, you know, a lot of energy, because it's pretty painful, you know, in a lot of ways with all the problems. Plus, you always need to have very strong logical thinking, abstract thinking. You should be good with product as well, like, you know, ability to build something nice and slick. We're just looking for ultimately three things. First is high IQ or brains, and then we have certain ways how to understand whether a person is smart or not, whether they're logical or not. That's number one. Number two is character, how ambitious they are, how hungry they are. And third is skills, right? If we hire a designer, they need to be good at design and so on.
0: What new worlds do you want to conquer? You've built a big company. Eventually, you might take them public. You've got a great venture capital firm. What do you want to do next?
1: Well, majority of time I dedicate still to Revolut. We're still scratching the surface in terms of what is possible in building our first truly global bank.
0: Are you worried that somebody who's 10 years younger than you is going to come along and with a better mousetrap and beat what you're doing, or you're not worried about that so much?
1: I mean, really, I think there are windows of opportunity in the world, and then when there are certain tools, certain opportunities, and then usually what happens, 10, 20 people jump on these opportunities in this particular country to do this particular product, and then people compete. I think opportunity for fintech, I think in the majority of countries is gone now, because there are already players and then legacy banks, they kind of, you know, are caught up as well with products. So it's very hard to build anything new in fintech, or at least I don't see opportunity. But nonetheless, I mean, maybe I don't see anything. Maybe there is, you know, someone smart who can come up with a better product.
0: So most of the bankers I know have hair that's like mine. It's shorter. Yours is a little bit longer. Is that your trademark? Or if you want to get a banking license in the United States, you think you need to cut your hair or not?
1: I think you definitely need to wear a suit. Yeah, that's what I
0: do. Do you have friends from high school that call you up and say, remember me, I was your friend in high school?
1: Sometimes, yeah, or friends of friends.
0: But it's not that hard to get a hold of you?
1: No, it's easy.
0: It's easy. Okay, well, next time I'm in London, I will call you up and see how easy it is.
1: Make sure you tell me your number so I record it, otherwise I don't pick up unknown numbers.
0: Yeah. You're now probably the richest person in UK, or certainly one of them. What are you going to do with this? You're going to build art galleries or museums or give it away to social causes? What do you want to do with all this wealth? You can't spend $25 billion in your lifetime, probably.
1: Well, I'm just very focused on business, continue to make the best product, and then continue to expand. And then all this wealth is in the company, right? So I don't really plan to sell the company and then spend all this money. So I just continue to work on, you know, what's necessary to to build the first global bank, because now we're in 40 countries, we want to be in 100 countries.

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3: What are the most challenging economics of the magazine industry? Was the goal to reinvent the business model?
4: Certainly, that's the goal. Like, I think, you know, most small independent magazine businesses are folding because they're not thinking outside the box. Time is of the essence. There's so much going on. How can you fight for people's attention? What can we make that will actually break through and matter?
3: Karlie Kloss is many things, but let's start with supermodel. A businesswoman.
5: I invest in companies and ideas and people I believe in. Money is power.
3: And she's in the headlines, whether she wants them or not.
6: You and Josh are very private people. Is that intentional?
4: It is, because we really care about our real life. Like, nobody else deserves access to that.
6: Did it change when President Trump was elected?
4: That. Long before that. As a model, I think it was definitely a line I had to walk.
3: Now, in her biggest bet yet, she's going from cover girl to media mogul, buying up iconic magazines as the industry fights to survive in a world dominated by digital media.
4: I think about it like we're running a startup inside a vintage car.
3: So how does a woman who's graced over 100 covers aim to reinvent this treasured but struggling format and keep reinventing herself?
7: So what kind of kid were you? Were you the wallflower, the bookworm, the queen bee?
4: I was a total nerd.
7: Obviously, I need your yearbook, I need to meet your teachers, your prom date.
3: To find out, we're entering her world, a life built in New York City that all began in the Midwest.
8: You are on the cover of all of these.
4: Oh, and there's many, many more, but we just don't have time.

0: So this is your high school.
1: This is Webster Groves High School.
0: I imagine this brings back memories.
1: Oh, so many memories.
2: You're a 90s baby, so you're down here.
1: I mean, hopefully, although I think I was in China doing a photo shoot on the Great Wall for Vogue.
2: As one does.
1: I would be in here.
2: So you were on the Great Wall of China while everyone else was in the gym taking a photo. But that's also just such a perfect example of how you held these two worlds.
1: Mm. Oh, it was my life. I wouldn't want it any other way.
3: Klaus's modeling career happened basically overnight. But back in high school, she was a self-proclaimed nerdy teenager just trying to get a date to prom.
2: Is it true that you rejected her?
4: Rejected is a strong word. Carly, is that how you would put it?
1: I think that's how I would put it.
2: You did end up going to prom together senior year.
4: Yes, we did.
2: And you did end up wearing Dior.
1: Wearing Dior Couture.
2: So you box checked.
4: It was beautiful and it was orange and I got my tuxedo from Men's Warehouse.
1: My parents' home.
2: Thank you to your mom and dad, I should say, for having us here. What was the biggest culture shock when you went into the modeling world?
1: I think I just was always authentically who I am, which is a girl from the Midwest. Until I was 13 years old, I never flew on an airplane. Like, my family and I drove across country for family vacations. So fast forward to when I'm 15 years old and I have a Cinderella story, truly. Overnight success. I walk in the Calvin Klein New York Fashion Week show and it just puts me on the map in such a crazy way. And so quite quickly at 15, I was jet setting between, you know, the suburbs of St. Louis and Paris, Tokyo, New York.
2: Oh, yes. Wow. Mm-hmm. They cut a circle into square slices.
1: If you didn't know math would allow it. Here we are. Mom, come.
5: Okay. Hi, Mom.
1: I'm introducing her to Emo's Pizza. Gosh.
2: As a mom, like, what was it like for you sending your daughter off to the runway when she was a teenager?
6: It was exciting. It was such a learning experience, and the world became your classroom.
2: I imagine you made a lot of money very fast. How did you deal with that?
1: I started working so young and was so fortunate to sort of make income that I could have never dreamt of. And it really happened around the same time of 08 crisis. And my family was really impacted, as many families in this country were. And we went through bankruptcy and we lost, you know, the roof over our head. And it was like, it was an incredibly painful period. I also was beginning my career and was able to support my family's support my sisters through school. And so for me, my career was a way to be able to, like, support the people I cared most about. My mom saves, like, newspaper clippings and all the things through all the years.
2: You are on the cover of all of these.
1: Oh, and there's many, many more, but we just don't have time.
2: That doesn't, to me, even look like
1: you. It doesn't even look like me, right?
2: No.
1: Can I tell you, that's what being a great model is that you transform. I started modeling at a period where, like, you were seen and not heard, to then the dawn of social media where you can speak your truth, you can build your name into a brand, and models became celebrities. It started to become Carly and what she has to say, what she's doing, what she stands for.
2: Yeah.
7: Hi, guys. I'm Carly Kloss, and welcome to my YouTube channel.
3: With social media, suddenly, Kloss had a platform beyond the runway.
7: It's New York Fashion Week, and I'm on my way to Michael Kors.
3: She launched her own YouTube channel at the dawn of the creator economy.
7: I'm in love. It's perfect.
3: Started her first business, Carly's Cookies, which funded over 500,000 school lunches. Took a life-changing coding course at the Flatiron School, and in 2019 stepped into Heidi Klum's iconic role as host of Project Runway. Off-camera, Kloss was making bets on where culture was moving, backing a range of budding startups.
1: What I do with my capital is I invest in companies and ideas and people I believe in. I support issues that I care deeply about. Mm-hmm. Like, money is power.
2: Was there a moment where you decided, I don't want to be a model forever, and that you wanted to have a career beyond modeling?
1: Yeah. I think since I started this career, I've always been thinking about what comes after for a long time. I thought of it as a means to an end, to be able to make money, and then also to see the world. And not only that, be in the ateliers of the most brilliant creatives in the industry. I love walking runways. You don't turn that off. It's a part of who I am, but I think it's never been all of who I am.
5: 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What's the grand vision for Bedford Media?
1: Bedford is sort of taking this startup approach to these sort of heritage brands. 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
3: Today, Klaus is taking us to New York City for a look behind the cover of Bedford Media, the company she founded with her husband, Josh Kushner. 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
11: Love a New York street.
7: Oh, this is a real one.
11: What magazines were you reading as a kid?
7: I don't think I was reading magazines until I was in them.
11: I mean, you were 13 or whatever when you started, so I guess... Yeah, but I, you know, for me, like, magazines are the platform to tell stories, to show ideas, to showcase people. Yeah. It's not just to sort of continue to chug along something that I'm nostalgic about, but actually we consume more stories and information than ever.
5: I was thinking a lot about the Life photo archive, which is iconic. I mean, space.
7: American history.
5: Civil rights, right? Like, there's some photos of you in there.
7: Yes.
5: What are the possibilities there?
7: The archive is incredible. Life was really the platform that showed what was happening around the world before we lived in such a globally connected, digitally immersive world. And so a photograph told a whole story about a person, about a war, about what was happening that you might not see in your day to day. And I think that, to me, like, that resonates so much. I mean, it's such a privilege to take a brand like that and to think about how to bring it to life today.
5: What is Life moving forward?
7: Well, Life magazine, you'll have to wait and see.
3: While the future of Life is still taking shape, ID magazine is up and running in the heart of the Lower East Side.
7: There's a lot of things that are in the works right now. We just launched our spring issue. Fashion Month Madness just happened, and they, like, covered it all. Come meet everybody.
5: Yeah. Hi.
7: This is Emily.
5: Thanks for having us.
7: Wait, I love these mics, though.
5: These Ooh. Are
7: Who runs around with these?
12: Kind of all of us.
7: Yeah.
5: Is this, like, man or woman on the street kind of a thing?
12: This
5: like,
12: is, yeah.
13: Hi, ID.
14: Hi, ID.
15: Hi, ID. I'm Sarah, and I'm at the Prada show.
16: Hi, ID. My name is Bhavita Mandeva.
7: We cover it all.
5: Yes, I love it.
7: It's true. The pulse.
5: What is ID's point of view?
13: Trish and Terry Jones founded ID. Terry Jones literally hand stapled the magazines himself, and he invented something called the straight up, which is the modern day sort of street style photography.
14: The media landscape is totally changed. There's digital, there's print, there's experiential, there's merch. What's the overall strategy?
13: I think like to continue to innovate in all of these spaces and reach people where they are. I don't think that we're gonna have like Facebook outcomes on this investment necessarily, but like that's not my intention here. Like my intention is to build a really viable business, but to make really meaningful work along the way.
14: Maybe you're not looking for Facebook outcomes, but like, what do you see as the real business opportunity in an industry that has very challenging economics?
13: When we bought this business out of bankruptcy, we had to fully rebuild all pieces of it. The commercial business, the creative agency piece, the editorial team. The last 2 years have been sort of rebuilding the core business. And that really has been part of this thesis with Bedford, is like, how can we build and run our website without a 100-person tech team? Like, how can we run and build, you know, all parts of the business in a leaner, scrappier startup way? And that, candidly, is part of the advantage we have to a lot of the other sort of industry, because there's a lot of people like having to lay off a lot of parts of these businesses because the business model can't sustain it anymore.
14: Who do you see as your closest competition right now?
13: We are our own competition. I'm not overly commercial about this either. Like, I don't want to squeeze it to a point that it actually loses its soul. Like, that would also not be success to me.
14: We're seeing the world's biggest billionaires also getting into media. Mark Benioff with Time, Jeff Bezos with the Washington Post, Elon Musk with X. There's a lot of anxiety about editorial independence. Who do you think is doing it right? And what worries you the most?
13: To me, like, that's been very clear from the start, is like our editorial team has editorial independence. I think it, like, the intention, you know, for me really comes from like, how can I support this artist colony, and not just in a philanthropic way, but like actually how can I push it to grow and keep getting, you know, smarter with the times.
3: Curating ID's soul with Klaus is Steph Yatka, ID's global editorial director. She's tasked with keeping the magazine on the cutting edge of youth culture.
14: What is Carly's role day to day? Like, how involved is she?
17: Every other job I've had, the person in her role is like an old white guy. And so it's great to be able to have these conversations about the present and the future of ID with someone who isn't like stymied by a conservative view of what media should be.
14: Everyone has content everywhere at their fingertips. Why do we need magazines?
17: Because we love them. We could have just made an Instagram, or we could have just made a TikTok, but I think the reason to have a print magazine is that it does mean it's forever. It will never be deleted from the internet. It is a physical object.

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2: Kloss isn't just trying to disrupt media. She's also trying to expand who gets a seat at the table in tech.
3: Apply the code with Klossy!
2: In 2015, she launched Code with Klossy, a free coding camp for girls. Because who's in the room matters.
4: I am one.
5: What do you think is the value of reaching girls at that age, like 13 to 18, which is the Code with Klossy age?
6: Yeah. There's so many studies around why girls self-select out in math and decide that they're not good at math or STEM topics broadly. Long before 13 years old, we are creating a space to come participate in, like, the creative applications of code, especially girls that are not given access to these tools or they don't think it's for them.
7: I'm so proud of our 12,000 alum, just over 70% of them who go into college, major or minor in computer science. What I care about is that there are girls and women and people of all sorts of lived experience helping inform that technology at all levels.
6: Josh, guess.
8: Hi! How are you?
9: Thanks for sharing here with us today.
2: That's Josh Kushner, Kloss's husband, founder of Thrive Capital, a venture firm that's backed Spotify, Skims, A24, Instagram, and is making a major bet on OpenAI.
8: You and Josh have been together since you were 19. Mm-hmm. I believe when you met, you were a lot more famous.
6: I always like to tease him. I was a lot more successful than he was when we first met.
8: You decided to convert to Judaism. Did you have any Kristen Bell, nobody wants this moments?
6: What the hell is that?
10: It's not us.
8: It's not?
10: No.
6: Oh my gosh. My friend's actually the writer of the show, and I texted her. I was like, girl, for season 2, 3, 4, I got more material for you. Like, call me.
7: You know, I fell in love with somebody. His faith was a huge part of who he is, and I knew that from the start. And choosing that I wanted it in my life, I'm really proud of that choice.
2: As Kloss's personal life played out publicly, it drew no shortage of opinions.
11: Not even to dinner with the Kushners?
8: Oh, holy s***.
11: That's your husband.
8: You're married to a man whose brother happens to be married to Ivanka Trump. How do you deal with everything that comes with that?
7: Well, I know who I am. I know the values that guide my life and the issues that I care about. So, you know, I haven't lost sight of who I am. But also, it's my husband's family.
8: What's conversation like at family dinners?
7: Well, we're sitting here in St. Louis, which is a blue dot in a red state. Since as long as I can remember, I've always been exposed to a lot of different political points of view. And I think that trained me for my life. You know, I'm a Democrat. I think it's possible to have relationships with people who you politically don't align with. And I think this country has always been a place for dialogue. We have to be able to talk to each other.
8: Have you had any conversations with President Trump about politics?
7: I have never met President Trump.
6: We're trying to give Emily a taste of the best of St. Louis here.
8: We're eating a lot.
6: We're eating our way through, but I'll call you back.
10: All right, Emily, I'll speak to you later.
6: Okay, love you. Bye.
8: You've used your voice to platform causes that you believe in. You are very active around abortion rights, protecting access to clinics. You've been a Planned Parenthood escort.
7: People are traveling hundreds, if not thousands, of miles to seek access to basic and life-saving reproductive care. And especially, you know, in a place like Missouri, you know, it's the first state 6 minutes after Roe was overturned. It had a trigger law that went into effect.
8: Where are you doubling down right now?
7: I've been here many times over the past few years helping fight for the ballot initiative. And we passed the ballot initiative for access to reproductive rights here in the state of Missouri. We're going to have to continue to protect it. This should not be political in my
1: perspective. So I started Gateway Coalition, which we've helped move more than $4 million to little clinics across the country that are holding up access to care.
8: I feel like it would be so easy for someone in your position to not say anything, but you really are using your voice. You're speaking up. You're speaking almost louder. Do you feel like a pressure that you didn't necessarily ask for?
1: Listen, that's life. I made the choice a long time ago to, one, be with the person that I love, mm-hmm. despite any complications that came with it, two, not to lose sight of who I am in that, and three, to just continue to stand up for and fight for the things that I care about.
2: Carly Kloss has spent her life proving some things just don't have to be mutually exclusive. And her hometown is All In, where there's a street and even frozen custard to back it up.
4: This is a big deal.
12: Hi!
8: Do you still have a flavor named after Carly Kloss?
12: We do. The Carly Crete.
4: Is it still yep. in action?
12: Stop. Yep. It's our still... chip and the granola.
4: Okay. I'm going to have a Carly Crete.
1: I get two.
4: How does one get a flavor named after them at a...
1: I honestly had nothing to do with it. It's the greatest accomplishment of my entire life outside of my children. For real.
13: Still rolling?
12: Yes, we're still yes. rolling.
13: Okay. That's why we call them a concrete.
8: Oh my gosh. Okay.
1: Thank you, Josh.
8: We
1: Thank
8: have to you. Do it. Okay, ready?
1: Ready?
4: Oh my gosh.
1: There we go. The finest of St. Louis, everyone.
8: You accomplished so much in such a short amount of time. Like, what is the next chapter?
1: I feel very grateful that I started so young because I have lived so much and I'm 33 years old and I have three young children under 5 years old. I've worked so hard so that I can enjoy this moment in my life and be so present with them. Doesn't mean I'm like working any less, mm-hmm. but I'm just hyper conscious of like wanting to enjoy this
8: yeah.
1: moment.
8: Well, here's to enjoying this chapter Amen. Of your life and eating lots of ice cream. Mm.
1: Mm. Cheers.
8: Perfect. Delish. So I wanted you to put your Project Runway hat on.
1: Okay.
8: Along with your tech hat. I just want to get a few, like, style reviews.
1: Okay, yes. Give it to me. I mean, iconic. What can we say? Steve Jobs, like... invented the black turtleneck.
8: Okay, this is more of an evolution.
1: Mm. Oh, yes. I think he's come a long way. He's living his best life and expressing that through fashion. Like, good for you.
8: Yeah.
1: I love that.
8: In or out?
1: Was it ever in? Yes. By the way, I think this is a Schiaparelli set. No. Or maybe it was Tom Brown. Very stylish.
8: It looks like he was wearing the vest in the early days.
1: Well, you know, you're cold, but you want to have your sleeves out.
8: Palmer Lucky.
1: To each their own.
8: Right.
1: And that is the beauty of fashion.
8: Yeah.
1: Jensen just, like, is what a legend. Truly. And, like, a style icon. Like, those leather jackets, man. Josh is that way. Josh wears the same thing yeah. every single day.
8: Mm-hmm. Since you mentioned
1: yes.
8: it.
1: Yes. My sweet husband. He's got a great sweater collection. This probably is his.
8: Do you mind being called an ideological lunatic or a bunch of left-wing nutjobs?
14: You know, I've been called worse things than that.
4: Oh!
8: You'd think she owned the place.
15: 23andMe, I think, is so incredibly valuable. We're coming back.
16: It had that kind of detective story feel to it, you know, when you're hot on the trail of something, you know that it's very exciting.
8: What magazines were you reading as a kid?
1: I don't think I was reading magazines until I was in them.
16: You are on the cover of all of these.
1: Oh, and there's many, many more, but we just don't have time.
8: Why should people trust you?
17: I don't think anybody should trust any company or entity completely with any of this.
18: It's very uncomfortable. Artificial intelligence is this force that is far bigger than we are.
19: I want to build better businesses around these brands.
20: The shock will never wear off.
8: So you're a brother and sister running one of the most powerful companies in the world. When you argue, who wins?
14: No one. The way I could see AI being banned or blocked is if something really went wrong. And if something really went wrong, then maybe it deserves to be.
0: So is it paradise ahead or Gattaca?
21: Maybe somewhere in the middle.

0: Hello, everyone. Good evening and welcome to the VivaTech Bloomberg Awards. I'm Bloomberg's Francine Lacroix. I'm joined tonight by my colleague, Tom McKenzie.
1: Thank you, Francine. It's everyone here. Thank you very much for joining us.
0: Now, this is not a conventional award ceremony. You might have guessed it. Over the course of this evening, we'll move through seven awards, each one asking what happens when an idea actually becomes an infrastructure.
1: Because it is not just about whether new technology captures our attention, but whether that actually holds up when people build on it and depend on it. Tonight, we recognize the people who have reached that point.
0: Well, there's a lot, of course, that we need to talk about. But first, to set the stage for why these awards belong here at VivaTech in Paris, please welcome Bloomberg Media's chief executive, Karen Salzer, and Maurice Lévy, the co-chair of VivaTech and honorary chairman of Publicis Group.
2: A fantastic evening. Bonsoir. Good evening. Just a reminder that 10 years ago, VivaTech began with a very simple belief. Technology needed a meeting place, a place where founders could meet customers, where large companies could see what was coming before it became obvious, where the central question was simple, what comes next? Over 10 years, that question has changed. We are no longer asking which technologies will disrupt markets. We are asking which ones will benefit humanity. That's why tonight we are adding something new for the first time. And thank you. We are launching the VivaTech Bloomberg Awards.
3: Thank you, Maurice. Thank you. Bloomberg was built around a belief that information could help people with their biggest decisions in every part of the world. And today, many of the choices that matter most are shaped by technology. Bloomberg does more than just cover this shift through our data, our journalism, and through our live events. Bloomberg connects the people building the future with the people financing it. Now, because every award ceremony needs a great first presenter, we're starting with somebody who knows a thing or two about big ideas. Please turn your attention to the screen for Mike Bloomberg. Thank you.
4: Good evening and welcome to the VivaTech Bloomberg Awards. Bloomberg is glad to partner with VivaTech to spotlight remarkable tech leaders who are changing the world for the better. Tonight's award winners are shaping the

0: the one and only Tim Berners-Lee.
1: And please welcome to the stage Sir Tim Berners-Lee.
2: Congratulations.
3: Thank you.
2: Congratulations. I'm sure, Sir Tim, this is not your first award, but how beautiful is this award? It's light and airy and absolutely beautiful. Well, Sir Tim, the World Wide Web really began with a principle that still feels radical, and that's openness. In today's AI landscape, what part of that is most at risk?
3: We don't have the protocols, so we need protocols. So what we need is systems which, like the web, respect other people. We need protocols so that different AI systems can talk to different data stores and so on.
1: So AI that powers and empowers humans and AI with protocols. There are a lot of builders in this room, Sir Tim. What would your message be to them in terms of what not to compromise as they look to scale their businesses?
3: I'd say don't compromise the attention, the respect for the individual person, the user, the citizen. Whatever systems you build, make sure that you put the individual person is the person who benefits from your systems. Design all the systems that you're making so that the individual person is top of the heap when it comes to the benefits that the systems give.
2: Sir Tim, thank you so much. Always putting the human at the front, even in AI. Thank you, and congratulations again on your award. Thank you.
1: So our next award then is about capital as conviction. Decisions that determine which technologies move from promise to scale.
2: Now, the VivaTech Bloomberg Investment Award really recognizes the ability to turn that conviction into scale. Our honoree has done that by championing a bigger idea of technology, a much bigger idea than initially thought. She built one of the most distinctive venture platforms, backing the belief that Europe can produce companies of consequences, and has also connected that vision to a global stage. She's also been a driving force behind the EU AI Champions Initiative.
1: So, please welcome the winner of the VivaTech Bloomberg Investment Award, Jeanette Zu Furstenberg, founding partner at La Familia, VC and president and managing director at General Catalyst. So, the VivaTech Bloomberg Leadership Award recognizes now a leader whose impact extends beyond the balance sheet and into the architecture of the global technology world. This year's recipient helped build one of the defining companies of the modern era. A company that began with commerce, but became something much larger. Alibaba didn't simply participate in the rise of the internet economy, it helped show how digital commerce could become infrastructure. At the center of that story is a leader fluent in technology, finance, and governance who translated a vision into a global enterprise. The VivaTech Bloomberg Leadership Award goes to Joe Tsai, co-founder and chairman of Alibaba Group.
2: Both spent really your careers making bets before the outcome was obvious. So this goes to risk-taking, you know, having the appetite to go a little bit further. So Joe, let me start with you. Many companies grow, but far fewer become part of an infrastructure. So what do you think makes Alibaba's success? How do you become that leap?
4: I think what's important in Alibaba's journey is really two things.
1: Henry.
4: Number one is associate yourself with good people, people that you want to work with. And because if you don't have a team, you can't scale. And the second thing is just risk-taking, being willing to take that risk. And this is why a lot of companies that are, let's say, no longer run by founders kind of flounder a little bit, because management teams are a lot more risk-averse. But, you know, when you have founding teams that are in place, people are willing to take risks.
2: And Jeanette, your work is really also about seeing potential before the market has fully priced it in. So when you're looking at

0: startup, what do you see that no one else sees?
1: What I will say is I always focus on people. I always try to see people that actually, you know, see it, can imagine a different world. I think imagination is incredibly important. Joe and I just discussed how important storytelling is and actually the ability to inspire people. And I think I deeply care about Europe. Part of the reason why I do what I do is because I really feel like these people can be the change makers that can actually carry us into the next decade of a thriving continent. And so identifying these people and then being able to help them with unfair advantages and really help them make these leaps and work towards big ambitions is a privilege.
0: Joe, 10 years from now, we'll be celebrating VivaTech's 20th anniversary. How will we look back at 2026? What will we have misunderstood about this market?
2: Well, people may mistake, taking leisurely breaks and taking holidays with not working, or equate that, but it's actually a mistake. In the future, you could be sitting in a sidewalk cafe in Paris, I see a lot of that, and you think that they're just sort of chilling, but in reality, they've deployed hundreds of agents working for them 24/7. So I think that's what's going to happen in the future. Human productivity will go up multiple X because you now have AI and agents working for you.
0: Thank you both for joining us, and again, congratulations.

0: Master Ward now. The future rarely arrives, of course, fully formed. It often appears first as a person or company asking a sharper question. The VivaTech Bloomberg Rising Star Award recognizes early leadership with the potential to define a category and not simply compete in one. This year, that recognition began with nominations from across the VivaTech and Bloomberg communities, and from that field, one name rose to the top. A founder building enterprise AI, where adoption has to meet workflow, compliance, productivity. This year's VivaTech Bloomberg Rising Star is May Habib, co-founder and CEO of Writer.
1: Now, the VivaTech Bloomberg Breakthrough Award recognizes a specific kind of progress. Not the technology that impresses in a demo, but the technology that actually changes what we do. For much of the last 2 years, AI has been measured by what it can generate. But last year, a new kind of personal agent began to cut through the noise. It could clear an inbox, send an email, manage a calendar, and even check in for a flight. That is why OpenCall landed with such force. It made the next phase of AI visible as a new layer. Open, personal, and action-oriented. So for helping move AI from answer engine to action engine, the VivaTech Bloomberg Breakthrough Award goes to Peter Steinberger. Now, the VivaTech Bloomberg Momentum Award really recognizes a different kind of impact, work that keeps gathering force, also that's helping shape companies, build, and what researchers pursue. In artificial intelligence, of course, that kind of momentum is rare, to say the least. It belongs to ideas that survive doubt, that survive hype, and that survive reinvention. Well, this year's honoree helped move neural networks from the margins of computer science into the foundations of modern AI. He's one of the world's most consequential thinkers, advancing the science while refusing to simplify its hardest questions. The VivaTech Bloomberg Momentum Award goes to Jan LeCun.
0: What a lineup. Jan, I want to start with you. I may be oversimplifying, but this is my understanding. You are now squarely focused after your time at Meta on world models. Because, and here's possibly where I'm simplifying, you think that frontier LLMs are not going to produce the kind of AI that is going to be globally useful at the scale and level that we need it to be. If that is the case, help frame it for us. If, for example, we're thinking of a young infant, what is it that a young child can do and understands about the world that maybe LLMs, even those right at the frontier, cannot yet do?
2: Okay, first of all, LLMs are useful. They're not a path towards human-level intelligence, but they are useful. But the world is much more complicated than language. So it is very well known in computer science. It's called the Moravec paradox. It's the fact that computers can do tasks that are seemingly complicated for humans, like solving equations and computing integrals and even passing the bar exams or answering any question. But when it comes to just, you know, grabbing an object like this without breaking it, that's kind of much more challenging. And so there's a lot of tasks that, you know, 4-year-old can do that we can't do with robot. That's why we have those systems that can, you know, prove theorems and write code. But we don't have domestic robots. We don't even have level 5 self-driving cars. I mean, we have them, but we cheat. So, you know, dealing with the real world is just much more complicated. And that's what my company is really trying to do. That's what I've been trying to do for 15 years.
0: Mate, at Writer, you build your own models and you deploy them. So my question for you is, was it more difficult building that model or persuading the first Fortune 500 company to adopt it and actually get it to use that system on their enterprise data and do real work?
3: It is interesting that at every era of the last 5 years, there has been a gap between what the models can do, what mm-hmm. the capabilities are, and what the enterprise can trust to actually put into production. And especially now with agentic systems, enterprises want autonomy, but they want it to be governed, not unchecked. And what we've been doing for the past 5 years is, yes, building the models, but also the harnesses around the models that allow us to collect the recipes, right, that exist across the business. But more crucially, actually allow us to collect all of those corner cases that sit in people's heads. And a lot of what we've done for the Fortune 500 is be able to really iterate and innovate on memory systems that allow agents to collect new information while they're operating in a highly governed, secure, regulated context that improves the performance of these agents when, you know, you don't have the recipes or the workflows or the SOPs really well defined.
0: So, Peter, you caused quite the agentic explosion with OpenClaw. Can you give us an example of a use case with OpenClaw where it made you laugh and where it made you maybe a little nervous?
4: One of my friends, he has his personal claw, and he has one at work. And then at work, he pulled up all the meetings he has for the week and then talked to the agent to connect to his personal claw to get his blood sugar levels per hour. And then the two agents connected it to tell him which person stressed him out the most.
5: Brilliant.
4: And the one that made me a little bit nervous is when I was talking to a friend and he was like, "You know, I love OpenClaw." And I was like, "What do you use it for?" "You know, my mom, she always complains that it takes me so long to answer. So I built a claw to answer." "And she only noticed because I answered too fast."
0: That's when it's too good.
4: Yeah.
0: Peter, Jan, thank you very much indeed. Take your trophies. And thank you. Congratulations.

0: we close not with a company, but with a country. And this award is judged by a different standard. Not valuation, not market share. It's judged by whether people can reach public services, especially when ordinary life has been disrupted.
1: Well, this year's recipient has really shown that digital government can be much more, much, much more than just convenience. It can be the link between a person and a state at precisely the moment when that link matters most.
0: And that is why this recognition belongs at the end of tonight's program, because the final test of technology isn't whether it impresses us, although that can be nice, it's whether it actually works.
1: Well, for its digital public infrastructure and its work to keep public services accessible to citizens under extraordinary conditions, the VivaTech Bloomberg Citizen Tech Award goes to Ukraine. And to accept this award, please welcome Ukraine's Deputy Minister of Digital Transformation, Natalia Denikaeva. What has Ukraine learned about digital resilience that other governments should study now, not after a crisis?
2: Good questions. I think the most important, I would even say key lesson, what other governments should know, that the government should be an enabler, but not a bottleneck. Maybe this helps us a lot in the very few days of the full-scale invasion. When we are talking, honestly, for Ukraine, technology and digital services, it's not only about convenience or efficiency. It's mostly about people. And we do put people first and their needs. Over the past years, especially during the full-scale invasion, we realized that technology can do much more than just to digitize services. It can protect our life. It can enhance democracy. It can help society to stay resilient in facing the most challenging situation. So flexibility, being not a bottleneck, but being enabler, and be open-minded. Because we see what is happening right now with Ukraine, unfortunately for Ukrainians, but I think fortunately for the rest of the world, Ukraine has been transformed into unique living laboratory for the most creative and ambitious innovation. And this is something which can be used not only by our country. It's something that can help to see European countries and honestly the rest of the democratic world how to develop.
0: How do you ensure, Minister? How do you ensure trust and accessibility when it comes to digital services, particularly for people who are displaced, people who are facing, of course, incredible pressure?
2: Honestly, it was not easy. Actually, in Ukraine, we have a kind of stereotype. We had a kind of stereotype that nothing good can come from the state. It became better when the full-scale invasion started because we literally create and launch services which were the answers on the people needs. Not just some specific people, but us. Because we are also citizens of Ukraine, which faced a lot of problems. And step by step, we were able to build this trust. Not only with the citizen, but with the technological sector as well. Step by step, and it took us time. It took us time, and the cornerstone of the such kind of reforms, it's transparency. If the government want to implement such kind of reform, this reform and the government itself should be as transparent as possible.
1: Congratulations again.
2: Thank you so much.
1: Thank you, Minister.
0: Thank you. So, tonight has not been about predicting the future, although at times it may have felt like that. It has been about recognizing the people already turning technology into operating reality, capital and leadership that decide which companies endure, breakthroughs moving from research into daily work, The next decade will not be shaped by technology alone, of course, it will be shaped by the choices around it.
1: And all that's left to say to you all tonight is thank you. Thank you to all of the honorees. Thank you to everyone here at VivaTech. And of course, thank you to everyone also watching online.
0: Good night from Paris, and we'll be back next year.

0: This is a special edition of Wall Street Week devoted to the USMCA. I'm David Westin, bringing you stories of capitalism. The agreement President Trump negotiated among the United States, Mexico, and Canada in his first term is up for renegotiation. As much as President Trump might have it otherwise,
1: we don't need anything that Canada has. We don't need anything that Mexico has, but they need everything that we have.
0: Some $2 trillion of the North American economy depends on trade across borders with the U.S., Canada, and Mexico. But exactly what's at stake is different depending on the sector. American farmers are hurting badly. They're desperate for any help they can get to expand export markets hurt by other Trump trade policies, particularly with China. The energy industry doesn't need export markets as much as it needs to find power wherever it can for all those AI data centers coming online. Power that right now flows to the United States from Canada and from the United States to Mexico. But we start with the poster child for North American trade, the auto industry. Since the USMCA's predecessor, NAFTA, came into effect over 30 years ago, autos have been at the center of negotiations. The reason is simple. The industry is tightly integrated across northern and southern U.S. borders, borders like the one between Detroit, Michigan, and Windsor, Ontario. This is the brand new Gordie Howe International Bridge that spans the Detroit River, separating the Motor City from Windsor. It was named for the famed hockey player who was born in Canada but crossed the border to lead the Detroit Red Wings to four Stanley Cups. Canada paid for the bridge, but now President Trump has put its opening on hold, which in itself is unlikely to divide the two cities' economies.
2: Those are not really separate cities. There just happens to be a borderline through them.
0: Economist Paul Krugman won the Nobel Prize for his work on trade.
2: Stuff does go back and forth. There's a tremendous amount of specialization, which is good for everybody. It reduces costs, increases efficiency.
0: One of the companies benefiting from that back and forth trade is Linamar, a manufacturer with headquarters outside of Toronto. Jim Jarrell is its CEO.
3: So we're 60 years old, and really, I think when you look at Linamar, we're an advanced manufacturing and product design technology company with 37,000 people global, 87 facilities around the world.
0: When we talk about the auto part of Linamar's business, how much of your production goes across either the Canadian-U.S. border or the U.S.-Mexican border, or for that matter, Canada-Mexico?
3: I would say a ton. There is so much interconnection, integration between it. And I think we've demonstrated this before. We have one part that we do for an OEM customer, two OEMs in the U.S., and the original part that we get is a forging that comes into Mexico, which goes into the U.S. to get some further processing, comes into Canada for further processing, back to the U.S. for further processing, over to Canada where we do the sort of final assembly, and then that gets distributed back into the U.S. as well as Mexico and Canadian auto plants. So again, you can see this full integration of this, you know, supply chain in the automotive North American area. And one thing we say is you can't unbake the omelet, right?
4: Manufacturing has become a regional game.
0: Shannon O'Neill is the Director of Studies at the Council on Foreign Relations, author of the book The Globalization Myth, Why Regions Matter, and a Bloomberg Opinion contributor.
4: The strength, frankly, of the U.S. auto industry is really a North American auto industry. It is that because cars and car parts are produced across Mexico, Canada, and the United States, they are strong, they are competitive, and they're affordably priced. And it's that connection, those supply chains across North America, they're important for autos, they're important for all kinds of manufacturing.
0: Given how the, I'll call it, North American auto industry has evolved, is it even possible to cut off imports and exports of automobiles and auto parts between the United States and Canada and or Mexico?
4: There's a real question, if we didn't have NAFTA, if we didn't have USMCA, would we have a North American car industry at all? If we didn't have the economies of scale of production that have now developed over North America, could we bring back just a U.S.-produced car? Sure, we could, but it would be a much more expensive car. It would likely be a less innovative car in terms of the parts that go into it. And it would be really hard to compete against imports from Japan, South Korea, Europe, and other places.
5: The USMCA may have been a win-win for auto industry companies like Linamar and for American consumers, but it hasn't necessarily addressed President Trump's underlying concerns about the balance of trade between the U.S. and either Canada or Mexico. For 2025, the U.S. trade deficit with Mexico was nearly $200 billion, with Canada about $46 billion. But O'Neill says regardless of the trade deficit, President Trump is underestimating the extent to which the U.S. needs trade both ways with both Canada and Mexico.
4: What we see is a big influx of goods coming from Mexico to the United States. It's now the number one exporter to the United States, or U.S. importer. In part, that's replacing Chinese trade. In part, that is just the strength of North American supply chains and the back and forth of goods and services that move there. But we also need to remember that Mexico and Canada are the number one export markets for U.S. companies, for U.S. products that go out into the world. So we are very dependent on them as they are on us.
5: Another concern often expressed by President Trump when it comes to trade, particularly in the auto industry, is the loss of jobs, something Krugman admits is real, but not really the fault of the USMCA.
0: What do you say to people from my home state of Michigan who hear President Trump say, you know, that sounds a good idea. We're going to actually have some barriers put up so that we have more of those plants in Michigan, in Ohio, so we have better jobs, because we have lost a lot of those jobs.
2: We have lost a lot of jobs, but it's not mostly because of NAFTA, right? I still call it NAFTA. Sorry, it's a lot easier given that Trump keeps changing the name. But anyway, do we have fewer manufacturing jobs in the United States? Do we have fewer auto jobs in the United States because of the USMCA? I think that's highly doubtful. The idea that somehow turning our back on the world here is going to add jobs is probably wrong.
5: And then there's China, not part of USMCA negotiations, but always a specter in the room.
4: China is looming over all of these negotiations, and this real worry about China selling products into the United States using Mexico or Canada as a backdoor in, right? Getting the benefits of free trade without actually being party to the negotiations and to the agreements. And so what we've seen is Mexico in particular push back against Chinese imports, which have grown dramatically over the last 5 years into Mexico. Some of this are cars and car parts and the like. Some are other electronics and the like. So we've seen them push back to really support North America. And as we get into the USMCA negotiations, China and this idea of transshipment, of shipping parts in through Mexico to the United States, is a big part of the conversation. And one can see, and I think all parties are open to, creating a real North America fortress vis-a-vis China, vis-a-vis other imports from around the world.
2: We're in a world now where, as we've seen, interdependence can be weaponized. We used to think that that was something we did to other countries, but now we find out that other countries do it to us, too. So the idea that you need to maintain capacity in your own country or in reliable allies for strategically important stuff is now very, very real. I am really reluctant to be where I am right now, but I do think that conditional tariffs on Chinese cars are probably going to be necessary. I don't think that the Europeans can allow their auto industry to be totally hollowed out. Now, there's some compromise here. You're probably totally trying to shut Chinese cars out of the market is going to be a bad thing, be very costly to consumers. But on the other hand, I've been shocked not only by my own change of mind, but by some of my colleagues, people who are longtime advocates of globalization and free trade, who are saying, okay, Europe needs to do some, really, if you like, it's national security, market disruption, to just allow something as big as the European auto industry to just be overrun, even if consumers would benefit for a while. It's not 20 years ago anymore. We really do need to rethink, which is a long way from saying that we should have tariffs on everything or that the Europeans should have tariffs on everything, but a much more interventionist position has become really hard to avoid.
5: But for all the concern about trade deficits and jobs and putting sand in the gears of the North American auto industry, those most closely involved have one concern above all.
3: I would say certainty has got to be the prize award that we've got to be chasing here. I just think that is absolutely critical to have that.
2: The great virtue of this whole world trade system that the United States basically set up after World War II was that it provided, it wasn't just that the tariffs were low, though that's important, but even more important, things were predictable. I would almost prefer that Trump put on more tariffs on Canada and Mexico, but committed to keep them in place, than have rolling negotiations where every year you don't know what next year will be like.
5: If you were advising President Trump how to win the negotiation with Canada and Mexico, what would you advise him?
2: The USMCA is an easy case because this is not, there is no trade conflict here except in Trump's mind. All of the things we're talking about are not a problem for the USMCA. We shouldn't be worried about being dependent on Canadian aluminum. They've got the hydropower. They've got the cheap electricity. They're right next to us. They speak almost the same language. Eh? This is not an issue. We are not really worried about the U.S. auto industry being hollowed out by Mexican auto production, because Mexican auto production is part of an integrated system which actually probably makes the U.S. more competitive. So the USMCA, maybe just rename it NAFTA and go back to the original purpose, which is, this is a case where it really makes sense to have a true free trade area. In fact, if I could, I would say this is a case where we should go beyond free trade to a European Union-style customs union with free movement of goods across borders, no checks at all, a common external frontier for goods. We have a real problem with China. The problem with Mexico and Canada is just a figment of the president's imagination.
5: Next, we turn from a vibrant auto sector crossing national boundaries to an agriculture sector struggling to keep its head above water, and what American farmers need most from a renegotiated USMCA.

0: This is a story about not making things worse. As the U.S., Mexico, and Canada negotiate over continuation of their three-way trade agreement, U.S. farmers look on with apprehension. They've already been hit hard by troubled export markets elsewhere in the world, particularly to China.
1: Our farmers are true patriots. Because China and others have targeted China. Had others, remember this, have targeted our farmers.
0: In rural Iowa, Stu Swanson has just planted his 34th and likely most challenging crop.
2: Unfortunately, the clock is ticking on us. We're at this point where we need to get a plan going forward or the operation may come to an end. And my farming operation, I would do anything I had to keep it alive. I would go find another job. I would downsize or upsize or whatever I need to do, but the heritage of and the sacrifices that my parents and grandparents made, I don't want to be the generation or the person that fails and lets them down. It's something I think about daily. It's something I think a lot about in the dark of night that keeps me up. We have to find a way going forward, and we've kind of been operating on hope the last few years. That hope is starting to dwindle.
0: Swanson is a corn, soy, and pig farmer, and on the board of the Iowa Corn Growers Association. We met him a year ago on his farm, amid a tough period for the agriculture industry. A lot of farms, I understand, are actually cash negative. Are you cash positive?
2: I haven't ran a number to tell you today. Certainly, we know that over the last 3 years, we've seen about a 30% decline in commodity prices. I think over that same time, we've seen the 9 major crops all be underwater. So we are producing at a loss on the 9 major crops.
0: In the years since, conditions appear only to have gotten worse, even after a $12 billion aid package from the Trump administration.
2: It's been a tough winter and spring. We've lost farmers in our neighborhood and across the state that took their lives because of the struggles they've seen. We've seen farmers that weren't able to get financing for the 2026 crop. And so, unfortunately, when we have low returns, at some point, the financing dries up.
0: If U.S. trade policy overall has been rough on farmers, the one bright spot has been the USMCA, which has shifted exports from declining Chinese business to growing business with Canada and Mexico. Since 2023, China has slipped from the top export market for U.S. agriculture to third, with Mexico now top and Canada second.
3: Since NAFTA to today, since it was inception to today, U.S. ag exports to Mexico and Canada have grown about 600%.
0: Tom Halverson is the CEO of CoBank, which operates as a farm credit bank.
3: The most important thing I can say about that is, you know, this has been a massive trade liberalization success in the agricultural sector. I'm not going to speak to autos or other industries and so forth, but from an agricultural perspective, it's been a tremendous success. Does that mean every single agricultural producer in every nook and cranny of the United States has benefited from it? No, that's not the way economics works, right? You have winners, you have losers. But the biggest number of winners, the biggest incremental value creation has come from the liberalization of these markets. To me, moving backward would be to reverse that trend, increase tariffs, increase market barriers, drive our closest neighbors and colleagues in Canada or Mexico to retaliate against us in a way that would harm our access to those markets. Just remember, these are the two largest markets for American agricultural exports in the world. They happen to be our closest neighbors and where we have the greatest ability to incrementally grow our volume. The more successful and the more prosperous Canada and Mexico, the more prosperous and successful is the United States in general, but particularly American agricultural producers.
0: It's why both Halverson and Swanson value stability over all else as the USMCA comes up for review. They favor a 16-year renewal instead of potential annual reviews.
4: From the point of view of an American farmer, taking a look at this renegotiation of USMCA, what's the best they might hope for and what's the worst they might fear coming out of the negotiations?
3: I think the best that we can hope for here is we keep all the benefits that we have of the liberalization we've accomplished over the last 30 years, and then we add a little bit to it, right? So that over the next 16 years, if we get a push out for 16 years of a renewal, that would provide a great deal of stability and confidence for our agricultural producers to say, hey, this is a framework of trade that's going to last and be stable, and I'm not going to have any unexpected negative consequences for quite some time. Therefore, I can have some confidence in making long-term investment decisions, right? Because one of the things we're having difficulties and challenges with in certain sectors right now because of trade uncertainty is people don't know, they're delaying making investment decisions, right? Because they don't know if that investment decision is going to be wise or not. If tariffs and the changes in their costs and ability to sell their product are going to be meaningfully affected.
4: That suggests, perhaps almost as important as the terms, is the duration.
3: Yes.
4: Because you need that certainty.
3: Yes.
4: If you're a farmer.
3: I think it's fair to say that if we got a continuation with a little bit of small L liberalization somewhere, some benefits in dairy or some other place, but it was only for a year, and we were all told, well, we're going to do this year after year after year and definitely into the future, that would not eliminate or mitigate the problem that we have of long-term uncertainty, because we're not building power plants with a 40 or 50 year life here, but we are making lots of long-term investments, and that is oftentimes very significantly impacted by the trade regime. Right now, about 20% of our agricultural product in total has to be exported. We have no population growth in the United States right now. So the more agricultural productivity and output we have, it's not hard to recognize that it's got to go someplace, right? And we're not going to consume it here in the United States. So the long-term future for U.S. agriculture, it can be defined as exports, exports, and more exports.
0: In corn, one of the destinations for those exports increasingly is Mexico. It is the largest export market for U.S. corn. According to USDA data, the U.S. exported almost 4 million tons of corn to Mexico in the first 2 months of the year, an increase of around 11% from the same period last year.
5: It's like 6.5% of the total production goes to Mexico alone. The two countries combined, when you look at corn and corn products, it's about 1.8 billion bushels of corn, which is the entire production of the state of Minnesota, or, again, that carryout that we have. So if we don't have this relationship of the three countries, we're looking at doubling our carryouts and then finding a situation where we just simply won't be able to dig ourselves out of that kind of a hole. So it's a really, really big deal. It's the gold standard in my mind. It's something that we could replicate across the world.
0: But despite it being the gold standard for U.S. farmers, America does run a trade deficit in agriculture with both Mexico and Canada, which could have the potential to be a sticking point for the Trump administration.
3: Which we've had for 3 or 4 years now, it's the natural aggregation of the market forces and decisions of American consumers. You probably do like I do, and most of the people we know want to have, you know, fruits and vegetables that we used to not get in the wintertime. Now we want them 365 days a year. That means we have to buy them and import them from other places. And the result of that is even though we're exporting more and more agricultural volume, we're also importing more. That has resulted in our agricultural balance of trade going negative.
0: President Trump has long talked up his support from and for farmers. And earlier this month, he traveled to Wisconsin to meet with them.
6: As president, I fought for the American farmer like no one has ever fought before. Nobody's like I'm up here today. I don't need this. I got elected. I don't have. What the hell do I have to be here for?
3: My personal judgment, what I do and what I encourage customers and people I talk to do with all politicians, quite frankly, is, you know, listen carefully to what people say, but watch what they do. Watch what the results of the policies are. Try and understand what the intended results are. And then always watch extremely carefully and closely for what always happens, which is the unintended consequences, because it's often the unintended consequences that are the most consequential and come at you from an unexpected perspective. And I think, you know, one of the places to look always for unintended consequences is, you know, when you think you have a very strong negotiating position when you, you know, put tariffs on somebody and don't expect them to retaliate, and then they do. Right. The unintended consequence of that is, well, they did. And now that's costing, you know, our producers or our industry.
0: Be it a trade dispute with China putting a halt to soybean orders or the war in Iran driving up fertilizer costs, farmers have felt the brunt of those unintended consequences.
5: I'm excited that President Trump has initiated lots of trade talks. I would like to see more details, and I would like to see the boats loaded and product moving. Unfortunately, it's not moving as fast as I would like. I think all farmers, when we hear about a trade deal, we expect that tomorrow we'll see the price go up and we'll see the products moving and our carryout going down. But we haven't seen that yet now because I think we're at a crossroads where we might need to look at farm policy a lot different than we have in the past. And this might be the time where we change direction on some of these things, including subsidies and payments. If we can utilize the benefits of the government in terms of trade investment into new domestic uses to help find new markets for us, I think that's the way we have long-term success. So this is the end of the line here pretty quick. I think we've seen the start of the loss of farmers permanently, one way or another. I think that we could increase the speed of the change of agriculture.
0: For corn farmers like Stu Swanson, the change needed may not be in the USMCA at all. They've seen their exports rise to both Canada and Mexico. What they need are trade deals with the rest of the world to restore export markets that they've lost.
4: Coming up, from cars to farms to new technology, what the energy business needs in North America to generate all that power AI is looking to consume.

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1: This is a story about parallel play. If North American trade in autos goes back and forth among the three countries, and trade in agriculture is largely U.S. exports, when it comes to energy, one size definitely does not fit all. The U.S. generally imports oil from Canada and exports natural gas to Mexico. The USMCA may aspire to be multilateral, but in practice it looks more like two bilateral arrangements. David Gura brings us the story.
2: Howard Energy Partners has a natural gas pipeline that runs from South Texas to Monterrey in Mexico. It supplies part of the 6.4 billion cubic feet of natural gas Mexico imports from the U.S. each day.
3: We're the only one that actually crosses the border on both sides of the border with the same ownership. There are other pipelines that end at the border of Mexico and Texas, but then gets picked up by another company in Mexico and continues on. We're the only one that actually crosses the border. But there's probably on the order of 10 pipelines that cross into Mexico from the U.S.
2: CEO Mike Howard sees Mexico's reliance on the U.S. firsthand.
3: All business starts with energy, and the energy business is the business that powers every other business. So whether they produce their own energy or not, they need the energy. And so if a U.S. company is not invited to own infrastructure in Mexico, somebody needs to build it. So if they want to build it, that's fine. I think America has the most affordable, most reliable forms of energy to give to them.
2: Energy trade standards between the U.S., Mexico, and Canada were first established by NAFTA, which included zero tariff treatment for oil, natural gas, and refined petroleum products. The flow of energy exports had been integrated across all three countries. But in the intervening years, that's changed.
4: Well, the thing about North America is that most of the times it works as two very big bilateral relationships, the U.S. and Mexico on one side, the U.S. and Canada on the other.
2: Diego Marroquin-Bitar is at CSIS.
4: We have to keep in mind that we have a North American energy machine that it churns, it has churned for over 100 years, not just the past 30 years since NAFTA. I think the main difference now is that as years go by, the U.S. market becomes increasingly dependent, increasingly interconnected to the Mexican market and to the Canadian market. You can see it clearly, for example, on oil. 60% of U.S. oil imports come from Canada. The refineries in the U.S. are adapted in order to refine that sour crude oil from Canada. In the case of Mexico, 70% of the natural gas that Mexico imports yearly comes from the U.S. 60% of the electricity generated in Mexico comes from natural gas. So the U.S. is using Canada and Mexico's export markets, and then those two other countries are using that cheaper energy in order to make competitive products. So again, the longer this goes for, the more integrated we are, and the more disruptive trade and investment obstacles become.
2: Mexico has long recognized its reliance on the U.S. for energy, and one way it's tried to reduce that dependence is by strengthening its own energy sector. But progress has been limited.
4: Mexico's perspective has changed over the years. We had basically a state monopoly on energy production for over 70 years. That changed in 2014 when the then President Peña Nieto administration liberalized the energy market. That quickly went away when President López Obrador got elected in 2018 and he reversed the liberalizing market reforms. So what he basically did was changing the state-owned firms from Mexico, CFE for electricity, Pemex for oil production, and instead of being productive entities, they became public entities. And what that did was it created a threshold for electricity production in Mexico that needs to come from Pemex and CFE.
2: Those state-owned firms are the

0: Pemex and CFE a predominant position in Mexico's energy market, and that's what's one of the biggest obstacles that we have for the USMCA review.
1: It may seem like the U.S. has an upper hand in the ongoing trade talks, but that's less clear when the U.S. has something to sell that it needs Mexico to buy.
2: When you look at how your company is growing, how big a role is Mexico going to play?
3: You know, geographically, it's a big deal. Economically, it's less than 10% of the business we have. But we just completed a new presidential permit to lay another pipeline into Mexico. One of the pipelines we didn't mention is over near Eagle Pass, Del Rio. It actually delivers natural gas to the world's largest brewery. So if you drink Modelo beer, our natural gas actually boils the water that makes the beer. I think it's very important for the border of Mexico, and also for the, you know, the continuing growth of their economy, is to continue to support any kind of electricity demand or energy that they may need to help their economy. So it's very important to our business. It's not an economic driver necessarily in a majority way, but it's very important to us.
1: About 1,500 miles north of the U.S.-Mexico border, it's a very different story. But it wasn't always that way. Jetain Da Silva was CEO of the Canada Energy Regulator from 2020 to 2023.
2: How would you characterize the energy relationship between Canada and the U.S. today?
4: I think it's mutually beneficial. I mean, it's the Americans are very fortunate to be sitting beside a country that has such a vast landmass and so few people, that is blessed with pretty much every energy resource there is, not just oil and gas, but uranium as well. And so I think it's very fortunate for the United States that we have this agreement that has encouraged the integration. And for Canada, of course, the reverse is true. Having such vast quantities of commodities and being a middle power in a trading nation, to be sitting beside the world's largest economy is obviously a great advantage, and so we're hopeful that any renewed trade agreement will continue to allow that energy to flow freely across the border.
2: Do you think that Americans appreciate that it is such a beneficial relationship?
4: In my experience, most Americans are completely shocked when they find out that Canada is their largest supplier of energy. They think it's Saudi Arabia or a country in the Middle East, and so they're often quite surprised to find out that 60% of their oil exports come from north of the border. You know, in my experience, Americans just don't think about Canada the way Canadians do.
1: Even though the energy relationship between the U.S. and Canada is a productive one, energy is the main reason the U.S.'s trade deficit with Canada reached about $46 billion in 2025.
4: NAFTA had an energy chapter, or the proportionality clause, because the NAFTA was signed and negotiated not that long after the last global energy crisis. So one of the American priorities in that negotiation was to ensure access to Canada's vast energy resources. And so a provision was put in the NAFTA that required Canada to sell as much energy to the United States on a good day as on a bad day. As a result of that, Canada built its energy infrastructure north, south, and not east, west, or west, east. So if you look at a map of pipelines in North America, the overwhelming majority from Canada go south into the United States, even if they go south around the Great Lakes and back up into Canada. And so when the USMCA came around, given the fact that that infrastructure already existed, that basically ensured the proportionality, that and the fact that the U.S. had undergone a shale revolution meant that the USMCA does not have an energy chapter, no proportionality clause. And so I think the question for many people going forward, given the state of the global energy situation, is will the U.S. be looking to return to some type of energy clause in a renewed USMCA?
2: Do you think that Canada is utilizing that leverage appropriately in these negotiations, or could it be doing more to kind of wield influence as these talks get underway?
4: I think there was a great debate in Canada initially when we went all elbows up in terms of the president's threats towards Canada and the imposition of tariffs. You know, what do we have that the United States needs that we could easily withhold and that would cause grief in the American economy and hopefully get things back on track? I think now, though, Canadians realize that the better approach is demonstrating to the U.S. administration that we have the best product out there that is helping to make America great again. And you've seen this shift in tone from our prime minister as well. He was recently in the United States and he indicated that, you know, a strong Canada is what will help to make America great again. And so just this understanding that there is a high degree of commonality, that there's lots of things that are mutually beneficial in this agreement. And I think for Canada, it's looking at that longer term play.
2: How does Canada balance its eagerness to diversify, find more audiences for exports, with the fact that the U.S. is so critical, so important to it?
4: Canada is engaged in a game of 3D chess. I mean, the reality is,

0: that the U.S. is a hugely important market for us. So more than 70% of our exports still go to the United States, more than 90% of our energy exports. We cannot replace that market overnight. And also, we know it is never smart to just have one customer. So we need to diversify our economy. And certainly that has taken greater priority in light of the tone and approach of the current administrations. It is a very fine balance.
1: I'm curious what the energy relationship is like between Canada and Mexico. Is there one to speak of?
0: There is certainly a relationship. You know, as Mexico is looking to build out its energy sector, it looked to Canadians' regulations to do that. They looked to Canada's national energy regulator as well as to some provincial energy regulators to figure out how they wanted to set up their systems. We did also see, in the late 90s, early 2000s, actually we saw the major pipeline companies here in Canada, Enbridge and TC Energy, actually made big purchases. They bought pipeline networks all the way through North America. And then with the changing government in Mexico and the approach to nationalizing their energy sector, some of them pulled out. But, you know, there is a lot of trade and services and expertise that happens between Canada, Mexico, and the energy sector even today.
2: With energy as a multilateral issue where all the parties involved seem to benefit, many of the industry's players agree on one thing: that the best outcome might be the status quo.
3: We probably want to make sure that energy stays out of the conversation, because right now the free flow of energy that's going on right now is helping the economy grow. If their economy grows, it helps the U.S. and vice versa. So I am interested to make sure that energy doesn't become part of the conversation. But other than that, I'm more interested to understand if there's any other economic impacts that'll slow the energy use or slow the energy growth of Mexico down.
4: Next, the best we can hope for and the worst we might fear from the USMCA negotiations. We talk with former trade negotiators from the three countries at the table.

0: and 5 Eastern, only on Bloomberg.
1: Negotiations over the USMCA are about the sectors most directly involved, like autos and agriculture and energy. But ultimately, they're about three countries, what they hope to achieve from any revisions to the trade agreement, and what they need to protect. For these three perspectives, we welcome now Kristen Hillman. She's former Canadian ambassador to the United States, Geronimo Gutierrez Fernandez, former Mexican ambassador to the U.S., and Kellyanne Shaw, former USTR general counsel, now with the Aiken Group here in Washington. I'll start with you, Kirsten, because you were involved in the USMCA negotiation. Let me ask the really scary question. What is the chance we end up with no deal?
2: Yeah, well, I think the first thing, and there's a lot of complicated process around what's going on right now. I think the one thing that's important for people to understand is that there is a deal. And even if on July 1st, the parties don't agree to renew it, it stays in place. And we work to find ways to come to an agreement on modifications. But while we're working on that, the agreement stays in place. So I think the chances of the deal staying in place are very high. Then arrangements around the modifications. I also think we have a very good chance. There's a lot of things in particular that USTR has said they're looking for that I think both Canada and Mexico can work with.
1: Let's ask a different kind of risk, because I've also seen some people say there's a possibility that the U.S. would do a deal with Mexico and leave Canada out, given some of what the Prime Minister of Canada has been saying. Is there any prospect for that, Geronimo?
3: I think we saw it during the first USMCA negotiation. We saw, you know, a similar environment. And I think the fact that we ended up with a trilateral agreement reflects the fact that it is extremely important for North America as a region. So, you know, trade negotiations are never easy, even less so nowadays. Mm-hmm. Even less so when you have sort of a contaminated agenda, you know, a very complex geopolitical agenda and security agenda at the same time going on. But I, in my view, there has never been a time, I think, which makes more sense to continue building up our North American economic region. And if we add security to that, given the geopolitical context, to me makes all the sense in the world. Nevertheless, to be also objective, we have never been, I think, in the past 30 years, as close as losing that opportunity. And that's, in a sense, that's a shame. And
1: Kellyanne, Geronimo says there's never been a time when it's more important to have this. Does President Trump agree with that? If you listen to his trade representative, it doesn't always sound that way.
4: Well, look, I think the North American trading relationship is the biggest trading relationship on the planet. It is incredibly important. The real question is, does President Trump value USMCA, this particular trade agreement? He's always been skeptical of it. I was in the first Trump administration. I was there when this agreement concluded, when it passed through Congress. He thought it was an improvement on NAFTA, but insisted on this sunset provision, which we're dealing with right now, the 6-year review, so that it wouldn't be like NAFTA, where we're stuck with it for 25 years and can't do anything about it. But I think at the end of the day, everybody appreciates how important this economy and this North American trading system is.
2: David, could I just add one thing, too, that I think is important to recognize? There's a lot of discussion around tariffs, right? Tariffs are a big part of the discussion that we've had since President Trump has come back into office. But the USMCA contains all the rules on intellectual property protection, all the rules on agriculture, all the rules on services trade, all the rules that deal with how we have our customs procedures sort of coordinated between the three countries. So the agreement is the foundation of the integrated nature of our relationship. If it goes away, none of us are bound by those rules anymore. That's why the implications of the agreement going away are enormous.
3: I think that when USMCA came into effect, entering into force in 20, it was actually seen as the future model agreement by the United States. I think the fact that it includes a provision that we did not have in the North American Free Trade Agreement, which is the possibility of reviewing, makes all the sense in the world. Because in NAFTA, it was sort of, you know, all or nothing. Mm-hmm. I would emphasize that in the end, it makes USMCA is not perfect, but it works. And I think the past 6 years, we have seen that. Our intra-regional trade has, you know, has evolved favorably. I think that if you ask a lot of the industries that are relevant for North America, that they would tell you that USMCA is a fundamental tool for them in producing together in North America and exporting to other regions.
1: Kellyanne, you raise automotive as a really important factor here. Always has been among these three countries. But I think you can't right now discuss automotive, even more so than 6 years ago, without talking about a fourth country, which is China.
4: Yeah.
1: And the looming prospect of Chinese exports of automobiles into Canada, as well as ultimately perhaps the United States. Certainly we're seeing it in Europe. So to what extent might the Trump administration see this renegotiation, review of USMCA, be a way of creating, I think some of their Canadian friends called it Fortress North America?
4: President Trump was describing it as a zero-sum game. He wants the auto industry. I want the auto industry. Only one of us is going to have it. Now, it's a negotiation, so we'll see where this lands. But I do think that the administration wants a very aggressive change to the rules of origin, which would actually also have a domestic content requirement, meaning some of that car is going to have to be made in the United States to qualify for USMCA. And almost none of that car should be made by any components from China. And that's a way not only to bolster the domestic industry, but also to protect the North American industry from Chinese inputs.
3: In the case of Mexico, I think, going back to the deficit, I think it's important to note, again, data, which is, around 40% on every dollar that is exported from Mexico into the United States is actually a U.S. component. That's a figure that has been there for quite some time. So you have to, again, if you go into the nitty-gritty of the deficit, I think that needs to be taken into account. Since USMCA's first negotiation, I think it became clear that the U.S. wanted to capture a bigger chunk of the growth of the auto industry into the future. And I think that is going to be accomplished. I hope it is accomplished in a way that companies which are really North American, Ford, GM, to mention a few, they operate throughout the Americas. It's done so in a way that they can continue to be competitive worldwide. And if that addresses the concerns by the administration, which I think it's possible, I think we should get to a good place within a few months, hopefully, or certainly within the next 12 months.
1: You talk about certainty. Businesses, certainly the United States, Canada, and Mexico, want just to know what the rules are, even more than what the rules are specifically. Just know what they are, and they stand fast. What are the prospects of that right now? Because there's also, as I understand it, under the terms of the USMCA, the possibility of like every year you get to redo this thing, take another look at it. And goodness knows President Trump seems to enjoy that process.
2: Right. Well, I think that if the countries come to an agreement to review and then make modifications to USMCA, then they have the option of renewing it. And if it is renewed, then the next review comes up in 6 years, not 1 year. It sort of extends it for 16 years with another review in 6 years. So I think that that's the way the clause was created. The clause was created with the understanding that all three parties would come every 6 years and say, is it still fit for purpose? Do we need to make modifications? We thought that was the right timing for a variety of reasons. And I still do. I mean, we all lived with the NAFTA that became impossible to modify until it wasn't, until President Trump, and to be fair, he went to a place that people had not been willing to go before, which was to open it up and have a good look at it. And that resulted in a much more modern agreement, that resulted in an agreement that was much more effective, and a mechanism that allows us to look at it every 6 years. So ideally, I think that, I think Canada will work really hard to find some kind of solution that gives us stability, and then we'll look at it again in 6 years.
1: What are the prospects of the result of this, whenever that happens, being actually enhanced trade among the three countries? Or is the goal instead just not losing what we already have? Is there any goal of using this offensively to have even more and better trade rather than just let's not lose what we've got?
3: Well, I tend to think that we actually have not seen the benefits of USMCA for a sufficient long period of time. Let me explain why. The agreement went into effect in 2020, right at the time that COVID hit. So that immediately affected our economic business and trade among ourselves. After that stabilized, you're beginning to see, in my view, a pickup in trade and employment thanks to that agreement. I think what we're going to see is tremendous benefits for the three countries. Now, again, I'm not naive. We're not there yet. And I think we're going to see, we're seeing our trade increase, even with tariffs nowadays, right? We're seeing investment. You know, President Trump wants, naturally, every leader wants as much investment coming into their country. And that's a central part of the discussion. The U.S. invests around $160 billion. That's the stock of U.S. foreign direct investment in Mexico. Mexico, unknown to many Americans, has about 60. If you normalize that by the size of the economy, Mexico is actually investing more in the United States than in the United States in Mexico. And there are a lot of Mexican companies willing to invest more. And I think that's the certainty of having, you know, the deal for the next 16 years is critical for them. And in essentially in all sectors, even if you talk to the agricultural sector here in the States, they want that certainty also because they export billions of dollars of grains to Mexico.
1: That does it for us here at Wall Street Week. I'm David Westin. See you next week for more stories of capitalism.

0: This is my kitchen table and also my filing system. Over much of the past three decades, I've been an investor. The highest calling of mankind, I've often thought, was private equity. And then I started interviewing.
1: Well, I watch your interview because I know how to do some interviews.
0: I've learned in doing my interviews how leaders make it to the top.
2: I asked him how much he wanted. He said $250. I said, fine. I didn't negotiate with him. I did no due diligence.
0: I have something I'd like to sell and how they stay there. You don't feel inadequate now because being only the second wealthiest man in the world. Is that right? In 2015, Nick Skowronski started a small company designed to help people with their foreign currency exchanges. Today, that company is Revolut. It is the most valuable pre-IPO company in all of Europe. I had a chance recently in Washington, D.C. to sit down with Nick Skowronski to talk about his amazing story, how he grew a very small company into such a giant financial behemoth. Let's talk about Revolut, because it's a company that's based in UK, focus more on Europe than the United States. And we'll get to that in a moment. But Let's talk about what it does for the American audience, for example. What is Revolut? What does it actually do?
3: Well, Revolut is a digital bank. So we provide global banking services for our people in more than 40 countries. So everything is packed into one simple app. So you can do your banking, you can do wealth management, stock trading, CFDs, bonds, crypto, you can borrow money, and you also have lifestyle services. For example, you can get yourself eSIM, you can book a lounge, you can book a hotel, and so on. So everything is in one app for your financial services.
0: Do you have a partner to start it with?
3: I actually started alone. I built a product, I hired a team. And then one of my first CTO that I hired, so I later made him, I think it was 2017, 2018, I made him a co-founder as well. Because it was easier for him to kind of, you know, recruit engineers if he had title co-founder.
0: So you start the company, and the mission you had was to enable people to do what that they couldn't do. What was your purpose in starting the company?
3: So I was a trader back then, and then I'm very quick in calculating numbers in my head. And then every time when I went abroad or when I sent money, I could instantly calculate, okay, I lost here $10, $50, and so on. And my initial idea was to build a product, a simple app with a card attached to it that allows you to spend money anywhere in the world at interbank rate. So saving you effectively $50 to $70 on every $1,000 that you spend.
0: In other words, you weren't trying to convert people's currency. You were letting them have a card that would enable them to buy something in whatever currency they wanted?
3: Yeah, so it's both, right? You can pre-exchange currency, or you can buy directly from your existing currency.
0: So normally, throughout Europe, when you go to Europe, you see everywhere currency exchange places, and they always charge a fee. I don't remember what it is, 6%, say 7%. So you decided to start a currency exchange business without charging a fee?
3: Well, you can call it currency exchange business, yes, at interbank rate without charging a fee, correct.
0: You didn't go out and build a physical bank. You did it all online, is that right?
3: Exactly, yeah.
0: So how did you get people to know about this service? Did you start advertising online?
3: Funny thing, we didn't spend any single marketing for the first 5 to 7 years of being in operation. So it was all word of mouth. So I remember when I finally launched the product, it was summer 2015. And I physically, you know, was selling my product to friends, family, people I don't know.
0: Okay, so if I go to London today and I say, here's $10 and I want to exchange it on a regular place, but I would get back pounds minus about a 6, 7%, 8% fee.
3: Correct.
0: So if I went on your service, what would I get back? Would I get back everything with essentially no fee?
3: Exactly, yeah.
0: Okay. Then you make the money, in effect, on the float because you're getting paid by somebody, and then you kind of can invest that money, and then you don't have to pay somebody for a while. Is that how you make the money?
3: So every time when you spend with a card, merchant effectively pays 2 to 3%, yeah.
0: Okay.
3: But that's not a customer paying, but rather a business itself. But I want to be clear, that was initial product in 2015. Now, especially for US customers, we are fully kind of licensed digital bank providing all kinds of services.
0: You have a European banking license now, is that right?
3: So we have European banking license, so we are regulated by European Central Bank. We have UK banking license regulated by PRA. And then we also have multiple other licenses, for example, Mexico, Colombia, Peru, and so on.
0: And you're now applying for a U.S. banking license.
3: Correct, yes.
0: How long does it take to get a U.S. banking license?
3: Right now, it should take, I would say, up to 12 months. But again, it depends. So official target is 4 months, but then there are multiple steps involved. It can be longer.
0: Are you confident that you can get a banking license in the United States? You think you'll get it?
3: I think it's obviously much easier for us, given a new administration, plus that we have so many other banking licenses, plus we have a banking license in UK now. So for us, it became much easier compared to 2 years ago.
0: Do you have a credit card business as well?
3: Yeah, we have credit cards in several markets, yes.
0: And you have credit cards and debit cards?
3: We have debit cards in every single market, and then credit cards, I think, in 5 or 6 markets. So in Europe, we have 20% penetration. So 1 out of 5 adults in Europe, right, they use Revolut cards. And then in certain markets, we have a much higher penetration. For example, in Ireland, we have 4 out of 5 adults using Revolut.
0: So younger people seem to like things that are called cryptocurrencies. Are you involved in cryptocurrencies? Do you trade cryptocurrencies or make markets for people?
3: So as a business, we have a pretty large cryptocurrency business. I think we are the largest, we have the largest crypto business in Europe with our volumes. Yeah. Personally, I don't speculate crypto, but I use it sometimes, you know, for transfers.
0: So in the United States, what do you hope to be able to do with your banking license if you get it? What is the market gap that you think you can fill that maybe others aren't doing?
3: So basically, I mentioned already our retail business. So it's one simple app where you can do everything what you need for your financial life. And then second direction, we also provide Revolut business accounts for businesses. And again, it's end-to-end services that you need to run your business. So payments, banking, credit will come as well, wealth management or treasury, we call it treasury, and then acquiring as well. So for example, right now, if I'm an American company, I'll need to start, say, Stripe for acquiring, then JP Morgan for my business banking, then, you know, something else for payouts, something else for payroll. So we provide all the services in one product.
0: Well, if you conquer the U.S. the way you've conquered the U.K. and Europe, is China next, or you're not going to focus on that?
3: Asia, we're definitely focusing. So spending a lot of time studying Asia. And then, as I said, we applied for multiple banking licenses in Asia as well. And then some of them we got already. And then China is on the list as well. You know, one day I hope we can set up a business there.
0: Now, some people have written that your bank, Revolut, is worth $75 billion. Have you ever thought of taking your organization public?
3: Well, the way I think about it, we kind of will be ready probably in 2 years' time. But then again, depends on how good the market is.
0: Since you don't have an IPO, how do people who work for you make some money? Do you make a market for people to sell their shares internally?
3: Yeah, so we do secondaries every 1 or 2 years when people can sell a certain portion of their stocks to external investors.
0: So you've done secondary sales for your employees. Yeah. So employees can then get some liquidity. Do you expect before you go public, you'll do any more of those, or are you just going to wait till you go public before you liquefy any more stock?
3: Yeah, I think so. We might do secondaries as well before we do IPO, because we do it every 1 or 2 years. So we might do secondaries as well.
0: All right. Well, if anybody wants to sell their shares to me, let me know. And have any investment bankers told you why they're the best to do the IPO for you?
3: Yeah, obviously, every single one is the best.
0: Everyone is the best. You're not in a rush to do it. You don't need the money.
3: So we're a bank, and then for the bank, it's super important to have trust, and then public companies are trusted more compared to private companies. So that's the reason.
0: What are you most proud of having done so far, and what do you most enjoy?
3: Well, it's basically designing something, designing a solution to solve a problem, and then seeing it being realized, and then using it. That's what I enjoy when I see some elegant solution.

0: Many people think that companies like yours, which are often called fintech companies, financial technology companies, are changing the world dramatically, but they could be changed dramatically. So, for example, artificial intelligence is coming along. Are you worried about artificial intelligence, or do you use artificial intelligence to help grow your company?
1: Well, it's an additional tool that we obviously use. And I think with LLM chatbots, so it's another surface on top of the infrastructure that we build, because banking is not a simple app, right? On the app, you have a lot of backend, a lot of systems, you know, a lot of regulatory systems and so on. And then app is effectively interface to all this backend logic. And then LLM can be something on top of the app or directly interacting with our backend logic. So call it another interface. And that's what we're building as well, and allowing people to interact with all our products through chatbot.
0: Let's talk about how you came to start the company. So you are, doesn't sound like you're a native of England from your accent.
1: Originally from Russia. So I came to UK first in 2006 for the internship. Then in 2007, I came for another internship. And afterwards, I stayed to be employed by Lehman Brothers as a trader.
0: And at what age did you leave Russia?
1: 20 years old. And then as soon as I finished my university, I moved to London to work full-time for Lehman Brothers.
0: And were your parents educated? Are they math specialists, or they have computer training or not?
1: So my father, he is a physicist by training. My mother, she's a teacher.
0: I assume you're a pretty good math student or physics student or something, because you have technology background, I assume.
1: Yeah, I was always trained in math, physics as well.
0: Right, so you go to England, and did you have a job lined up before you got there?
1: So Lehman Brothers came to my university, and then they tried to recruit some people for the internship. So they recruited me for internship. I came there in summer 2006. And then they invited me for a second internship in spring 2007. And they also gave me a job offer for full-time when I graduated from my university. So when I graduated in July, I think it was July 2007, I came to London to work full-time for Lehman Brothers.
0: Didn't Lehman go under at some point?
1: 2008, yes, I was in the job.
0: So were you there then?
1: Yeah, I was there. I was one of probably 200 people on the trading floor when it all happened. I still remember it. There was a like Sunday evening announcement. And then I was wondering, okay, do I need to come Monday morning to my kind of job? So I came, and then we had all these 200 traders locked at one trading floor. Everything, all the systems were locked, and we're all playing the same game. I think it was a game shooting helicopters or something, all 200 people, because there was nothing to do.
0: So did you think capitalism wasn't such a great system at that point, when you go to Lehman Brothers and they go bankrupt and you're out of work?
1: Yeah, I was full of confidence, right, about myself. I was never afraid to lose the job, because I knew I can always, you know, find a new one.
0: So did you have a hard time finding another job?
1: No, I got kind of job offer from Nomura and then from Credit Suisse as well.
0: All right, and so where did you go?
1: I went to Credit Suisse.
0: You went to Credit Suisse?
1: Yeah.
0: They've had their problems too, actually. Yeah. Did you leave Credit Suisse before they had their problems?
1: Yeah, of course. I left Credit Suisse 2013. So basically, as soon as I got my British passport, I resigned. And then when I came to UK, it was never kind of objective to stay there more than 2 years. I always wanted to start my own business. But then, you know, I stayed 1 year, then the second year, then the third year. And then after year six, when I got my passport, I decided to resign and then start my own business.
0: Okay, so you started your business in 2015?
1: So I started working in 2013, and I launched it in 2015.
0: Did you have any capital to help you start the company?
1: I have my own savings, yes.
0: All right, so you put in some of your own money, but you presumably weren't a multi-billionaire, so you didn't put in that much money, right?
1: I mean, back then, I put probably about $500,000.
0: Half a million.
1: Overall, but I also didn't work for 2 years myself, so if you don't count my salary... I didn't have any salary, so to build something back then was much cheaper compared to nowadays.
0: And you have a venture capital arm, it's called Quantum Light.
1: So it's a separate business. I set it up, I think it was 3 years ago. As an entrepreneur, I've done a lot of fundraising rounds with the VCs, and then I think at a certain point of time, I was very pissed off with their crowd thinking mentality, right? So I had cases when term sheets were withdrawn, signed term sheets. I had cases when a round was marked down because S&P was down. So I had quite a lot of negative experience with VCs. And then as a founder, I also wanted to invest my own money. I thought I can create something better. In terms of investment, I think there has to be a scientific approach rather than human judgment. And then we build effectively models that invest in startups, Series B, based on millions and millions of data points on our startups. So they are trained machine learning models that invest. Plus, on top of it, I'm able to share with these startups my operational knowledge as a founder of Revolut. Plus, we help our startups to distribute their product through Revolut or to sell into Revolut. So overall, it's a much better value proposition to founders compared to VC.
0: What would you call what you're doing, angel investing or round A? Or
1: We do Series B. We started, okay. We just launched the fund for Series C as well.
0: But did you raise money for it? I assume people gave you all the money you wanted, but did you just use your own money and your friend's money, or did you have to go out and raise money?
1: The first fund was $250 million. So I put around 25% of my own money, and then the rest was external LPs.
0: And what types of rates of return do you think you can get in that fund?
1: So basically, when I had this idea, when we build a model, and then we started backtesting the model, it produces effectively 40 to 50% year-on-year returns, long-term returns. So when we started investing based on the model, I think now we are called top 4 to 5% of the funds in the world in terms of returns. So it's usually 30 to 40% returns.
0: So do you ever use your credit card and it gets turned down? In other words, you go to use a credit card at a restaurant or somewhere and they say your credit's denied. Has that ever happened to you?
1: Initially, yes. Yeah, but it was more than 8, 9 years ago when service wasn't that stable. Now we just don't have declines.
0: But now, when that happened to you, did you tell people who you were? Or you didn't say, look, I'm the founder of the company and you
1: can't... No, I was just calling engineers and, you know, trying to find out what happened. Why it's declined.
0: How many customers does Revolut have now?
1: So we have 75 million customers.
0: How big do you think you can take it? Do you think you can take it to 100 million customers or more?
1: Yeah, we can definitely take it to 100 million customers. Our internal target is 100 million daily active customers. And then 100 million daily active customers will transfer about 300 million monthly actives.
0: It is said that companies, if they're really going to survive and prosper for over many years of time, they have to have a good culture. What is the culture you're trying to build in your company?
1: So we have these 5 cultural values pretty well defined, starting with never settle. So never settle is about being ambitious and setting up our big goals. Secondly, it's about a dream team. So we prefer to work in a small team of extremely high intelligent people rather than in a large teams of average people. Third one is get things done. It's very important to be getting things done oriented. Then we have a cultural principle called deliver wow. It's about almost perfection in everything what we do in terms of product.
0: What new worlds do you want to conquer? You've built a big company.
1: We're still scratching the surface in terms of what is possible in building our first truly global bank. Because now we're in 40 countries, we want to be in 100 countries.
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0: if you look at the future of the financial service world, do you think that there's a future for large banks to keep having these big buildings? Or do you think ultimately 5 or 10 or 15 years from now, everybody's going to be online with everything?
1: In 5, 10 years' time, we'll see more and more consolidation. I think we'll see more and more certain digital champions in the regions taking more and more banking shares in these regions. So maybe it will take 10 years, maybe it will take 15 years, 20 years. But I do think that we'll see less and less legacy banks, or less and less legacy banks will make so much money.
0: So are you enjoying doing all this? Or do you enjoy running the bank, running the venture fund, and doing interviews with people like me? Are you having a good time, or you're not that happy?
1: I mean, certain things I like, certain things I don't like. So I love building products. I love kind of solving problems. I don't like delays, which can be quite often in the regulatory business, because certain things can be outside of kind of, you know, your decision-making, your speed.
0: What are the skill sets that you think are required to build a company like this? And do you look for those same skill sets in the people you hire?
1: Well, you definitely do not need to be good at trading at all, right? For me, when I started, I knew nothing about banks because I was in a trader, investment bank, and it's a very different organization compared to a retail bank and then payments company as well. So I learned everything from scratch. And skills-wise, what do you need to have? I think you definitely need to have, you know, ambitions and hunger, plus as a character, plus, you know, a lot of energy, because it's pretty painful, you know, in a lot of ways, with all the problems. Plus, you always need to have very strong logical thinking, abstract thinking. You should be good with product as well, like, you know, ability to build something nice and sleek. We're just looking for ultimately three things. First is high IQ or brains, and then we have certain ways how to understand whether a person is smart or not, whether they're logical or not. That's number one. Number two is character, how ambitious they are, how hungry they are. And third is skills, right? If we hire a designer, they need to be good at design and so on.
0: What new worlds do you want to conquer? You've built a big company. Eventually, you might take them public. You've got a great venture capital firm. What do you want to do next?
1: Well, majority of time I dedicate still to Revolut. We're still scratching the surface in terms of what is possible in building our first truly global bank.
0: Are you worried that somebody who's 10 years younger than you is going to come along and with a better mousetrap and beat what you're doing, or you're not worried about that so much?
1: I mean, really, I think there are windows of opportunity in the world, and then when there are certain tools, certain opportunities, and then usually what happens, 10, 20 people jump on these opportunities in this particular country to do this particular product, and then people compete. I think opportunity for fintech, I think in the majority of countries is gone now, because okay, there are already players, and then legacy banks, they kind of, you know, are caught up as well with products. So it's very hard to build anything new in fintech, or at least I don't see opportunity. But nonetheless, I mean, maybe I don't see anything. Maybe there is, you know, someone smart who can come up with a better product.
0: So most of the bankers I know have hair that's like mine. It's shorter. Yours is a little bit longer. Is that your trademark? Or if you want to get a banking license in the United States, you think you need to cut your hair or not?
1: I think you definitely need to wear a suit. Yeah, that's what I do.
0: Do you have friends from high school that call you up and say, remember me, I was your friend in high school?
1: Sometimes, yeah, or friends of friends.
0: But it's not that hard to get a hold of you?
1: No, it's easy.
0: It's easy. Okay, well, next time I'm in London, I will call you up and see how easy it is.
1: Make sure you tell me your number so I record it, otherwise I don't pick up unknown numbers.
0: Yeah. You're now probably the richest person in UK, or certainly one of them. What are you going to do with this? You're going to build art galleries or museums or give it away to social causes? What do you want to do with all this wealth? You can't spend $25 billion in your lifetime, probably.
1: Well, I'm just very focused on business, continue to make the best product, and then continue to expand. And then all this wealth is in the company, right? So I do not really plan to sell the company and then spend all this money. So just continue to work on, you know, what's necessary to to build the first global bank, because now we're in 40 countries, we want to be in 100 countries.

0: 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Context changes everything.
1: When you ask AI to answer a question, generate an image, or write a line of code, somewhere a machine kicks into gear. A neural network of high-performance computing in data centers that consume huge swathes of land. There are now thousands of them around the world, and they're getting harder to sustain.
2: These AI data centers just require an enormous amount of power in order to run them, also to cool them, and so they've essentially hit what is an energy wall.
1: And yet, demand keeps accelerating. Globally, electricity use for data centers is expected to double by 2030. By 2050, it will likely represent a tenth of all electricity consumed on Earth.
3: Some forecasts suggest that over just the next 3 years alone, we will need an additional 50 to 100 gigawatts of new energy or new data center capacity just in North America alone. For context, one nuclear power station is about a gigawatt, so you'd be looking at 50 to 100 new nuclear projects in the US.
1: So, what happens when artificial intelligence outpaces the power and land needed to sustain it?
4: 3, 2, 1.
1: The answer may be above Earth.
5: Exits for power and liftoff.
1: In late 2025, space startup StarCloud sent a satellite into orbit carrying an NVIDIA H100 chip, the most powerful processor ever deployed in space.
6: StarCloud 1, separation confirmed.
1: A machine only the size of a small fridge, representing a big ambition: to move data centers off Earth.
3: Until we launched StarCloud 1, people thought that you couldn't run Earth-based terrestrial state-of-the-art GPUs or AI chips in space. So we did a lot of engineering work both around the thermal system and around the radiation tolerance and shielding in order to make these chips work in space. This is the StarCloud 1 satellite. So you can see here, we're just flying over Africa. It takes about 90 minutes to orbit the globe once.
1: StarCloud 1 is not a data center, not yet. It's a single prototype in orbit. The future that StarCloud imagines is tens of thousands of satellites, each carrying chips like this one, working together to do complex, large-scale computing in space, also known as orbital compute. For many, the vision begins with a prompt from Earth beamed into space through laser links. The request is then processed by AI chips inside a satellite bus, which is powered by massive solar arrays stretching as much as 4 square kilometers. Together, these satellites form a linked computing network that then sends results back to Earth in milliseconds.
3: 2 years ago, when we first started talking about building data centers in space, people, you know, frankly thought we were a bit crazy, and it does sound a little bit sci-fi.
1: What sounds like sci-fi is a response to a very real problem. On Earth, data centers require vast amounts of land, water, and electricity. And as the AI systems inside them grow more powerful, the heat they generate is becoming harder and costlier to contain. In space, on the other hand, there are no land constraints or permitting battles, not to mention access to almost unlimited solar energy, if it can be made to work.
2: It's still very much in development and theoretical at the moment. There are certainly a lot of engineering challenges that will come with operating data centers in space. The solar panels that are going to be needed for these data centers are going to be massive. And we just don't have the experience with operating solar panels of that size in space.

0: It's a chemical ink coated onto a surface, then crystallized in a vacuum to become a solar cell. But the challenges don't stop there. The panels will need to track the sun at all times to maximize absorption. And with all those extra machines in space, it's becoming far more crowded. The team at NTU is testing a low-power propulsion system that could give small satellites the ability to adjust their orbit and avoid collisions. Then comes the question of thermal management, with no air or water to carry away heat in the vacuum of space.
1: You want to make sure that they have a way to pull heat away from the computer, and so you'll need radiators on your spacecraft as well. It's kind of a complicated dance of all of these different engineering marvels that you'll need to perfect in

0: Every part of that dance depends on communication. For this to really work, satellites will need to transmit enormous amounts of data across orbit and back to Earth. Like StarCloud, Singaporean startup Transcelestial believes lasers beamed from rooftop ground stations like this one are the answer.
1: On Earth, 99% of the data that we send and receive goes through undersea cables. However, in space, we don't have that luxury. So essentially what we're doing is using the same laser that we have inside a fiber optic cable, taking it out and sending it through free space. So that can go from one satellite to another satellite, or in other words, inter-satellite links, or we could also have them go from a satellite to the ground.
0: With over 1,000 times more bandwidth compared to the traditional radio frequency communication systems, laser links could become the connective tissue of an orbital internet.
1: When it comes to inter-satellite links, you're basically connecting through vacuum. There's no air, there's no rain, there's no clouds, there's no environment that can block your links. So lasers are actually a very natural fit for inter-satellite links.
0: Transcelestial's long-term vision is something they call the Ring, a constellation of approximately 40 satellites that are sitting around the Earth's equator.
1: As we grow and this technology becomes more and more accessible, I can imagine at some point in the future, a lot of day-to-day users will be having their information sent and received via laser links to data centers in space, being processed there and getting their information back to the ground.
0: But perhaps the biggest obstacle of all, as it's been since the dawn of global space exploration, is the cost of getting there. Partially reusable rockets, like SpaceX's Falcon 9, have changed the economics of reaching orbit entirely.
2: 3, 2, 1. Liftoff of the Falcon 9.
3: SpaceX has really led the way in terms of bringing reusable rockets to the market with their Falcon 9 rocket, but it's only a partially reusable rocket. With Starship, they're trying to move just a step further. What SpaceX has been trying to achieve is a rocket that can go all the way to space, deploy satellites into orbit, and then come back and land intact and need minimal refurbishing before it can launch again.
4: That can dramatically lower the cost of launch by potentially 50 or 100 times. We see that break-even cost to be around $500 a kilo. The Starship launch vehicle, which is coming online over the coming years, is designed to produce launch.

0: Launch costs are between $10 to $20 a kilo.
1: In fact, SpaceX has plans to launch its own data centers in space.
2: The company has declared that they're going to put up to 1 million satellites into space for this AI data center project. But they're not the only ones that are talking about this. Blue Origin, which is helmed by Jeff Bezos, has also discussed making data centers. Then you also have other space startups like Axiom Space, Relativity Space. This is definitely something that has caught the attention of the space community.
1: Another player taking a different approach is China. Its focus is more immediate, a precursor to space-based data centers known as edge computing, where satellite imagery, for example, is processed and filtered in orbit instead of sending all that raw data back to Earth.
3: China is taking the lead on that. Through the three-body computing constellation, China has launched 12 satellites out of a planned 2,800.
4: 人工智能算力上天了，真的上天了。
3: Not only will these supercomputers have as much computing power as what you see on Earth, but in many ways, some estimate 600 times more once those 2,800 computing satellites are actually completed.
1: It is not a data center in space, but it is a step towards one. And unlike the US's privately led approach, China's is already funded, mandated, and written into national policy.
3: China is in a race with the US to sort of lead in AI. AI is basically the future of not just technology, but the future of the economy. And China wants to be the forefront of that.
1: What's more, experts say space-based data centers could, in theory, give militaries an edge in conflict, beyond the reach of physical and cyber attacks on Earth.
3: It's all about self-sufficiency and technological self-reliance and national security.
0: The Chinese are actually moving incredibly rapidly, and so it is extremely critical if the US wants to be competitive that they move fast on building large clusters of compute in space in order to be able to serve other satellites.
1: The stakes go beyond technology. Experts say whoever builds this infrastructure first doesn't just win a race. They may decide who controls the next internet. StarCloud alone has filed with the FCC to put 88,000 satellites into orbit. And operators from around the world have proposed millions more.
0: We're really at the beginning of a golden age in the space industry. People have realized, okay, there are real profitable businesses that are going to be built in space. And that's really drawn in a lot of this new interest.
5: Will we have a moment in the future where there will be no data centers on the ground at all? I don't think that will happen anytime soon. But as we make progress in space technology, I think we'll see more and more data centers slowly shifting into space.
2: We're still at the very early days of a market that, to be honest, didn't even exist a few years ago.
1: When you ask AI to answer a question, somewhere a machine springs into action. For now, that machine is on Earth. The question is, for how much longer?

0: Hello there. Just wanted to say, Primer is back. We've been scouring the frontiers of science and technology to help explain the difference between the next gold rush and whatever this thing is.
1: Hundreds and hundreds of billions of dollars are at stake.
2: We're pushing the envelope of technology in multiple directions. Software, hardware, chemistry, physics.
0: And yes, we will be talking about AI. Watch season 2 on all these lovely channels.

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1: The Gulch is this area right in the middle of Atlanta, sort of dark, dank, no man's land, under the roadway, an extremely difficult, intractable place to develop.
2: It's a $5 billion project.
3: It really is going to transform downtown Atlanta.
4: It was really ambitious. It just looked complicated.
5: To even start to build one thing, you'd have to invest $800 million.
6: You have to build these massive structures over active rail lines.
1: Will people, in fact, come to downtown Atlanta? Tony and his partners only get that money if they perform.
7: Atlanta, one of the most dynamic cultural engines in America. But as Metro Atlanta has boomed, its original downtown has been left behind until now.
3: It's called Centennial Yards. We're building 6 million square feet. It'll be 1 million square feet of retail, 5,000 apartments, 500,000 square foot entertainment district.
8: It's opening up just as the World Cup is coming here.
7: With billions on the line, a global deadline approaching, and decades of failure behind it, Centennial Yards is the biggest gamble Atlanta has made on its downtown in a generation.
3: I wish we were further along.
9: The clock is already ticking.
7: Tony, here we are, State Farm Arena, home of the Hawks. What's this all about?
3: The Atlanta community treats MLK weekend as something extraordinarily special. This is the home of Martin Luther King.
7: Tony Ressler bought the Atlanta Hawks in 2015 for $850 million and hoped to turn a losing franchise into a winner. But bringing life back to the old heart of the city may prove to be an even bigger challenge.
8: When Martin Luther King came back in 1960, I joined him in 61. We wanted to establish some kind of new world order where we could wipe out the diseases and stigmas of the world that divided us and build one nation, one city under God, indivisible, with liberty and justice for all.
7: In the 1960s, Auburn Avenue anchored a thriving downtown Atlanta.
1: Professional sports teams were turning Atlanta into their home at the same time that this place was becoming this sort of cradle of the civil rights movement.
10: And, oh Lord, make sacred the memory of Martin Luther King.
7: After the 1960s, white flight and suburbanization moved power and investment outward from downtown. And as Atlanta grew, the center of gravity started to shift.
8: Right after I got in Congress, we started building Highway 285, which circles the city.
9: You started seeing these other skylines begin to take shape.
4: My generation coming out of college in the mid-90s, like, Atlanta was the place to be.
9: Atlanta influences everything, whether it's the hip-hop community or it's Tyler Perry Studios, Fortune 500 companies, or the Atlanta University Center.
7: By the 1990s, Atlanta was a city with a growing global footprint. Winning the 1996 Olympic Games was supposed to bring the world back to downtown.
4: The summer of 96, being on that Olympic team, playing in the old Georgia Dome, there was a lot of optimism for downtown Atlanta in terms of what the Olympics was going to bring. And I know there was disappointment that it didn't have that impact that everyone thought it could.
7: When the games ended, downtown failed to hold on to the Olympic momentum. Its many notable attractions and neighborhoods still disconnected from one another due to the massive 40-acre swath of abandoned and undeveloped land.
3: When the baseball stadium left downtown, which happened just as we purchased the Atlanta Hawks, we had determined then that we thought downtown Atlanta could be a really remarkable transformation if done properly. We had an appreciation that there was this rather large parcel referred to as the Gulch. I guess for the prior 100 years, no one had figured out what to do with it.
7: The junction of railroads that gave downtown Atlanta its original purpose left an engineering puzzle that no developer had been able to solve.
5: You have to build up to get its street grid. We estimate that costs $400 million. Second is in the hole, there's no infrastructure. No electricity, no water, no sewer. Maybe what? Another $300 million?
11: These railways are still running.
12: Yeah, this is an active rail line. Okay. That's an active rail line. The MARTA line runs through right there.
11: Does that complicate construction?
12: Extremely. So everything we build has to be on stilts, essentially 40 feet up to match that level of the viaducts.
13: When Tony came in, he saw that and he asked what it is when he was coming in to do due diligence to buy the team and explained to him about the railroad and viaducts. And he said, we're going to build LA Live there. And I'm like, sure you are.
1: Early on, Tony Ressler was made aware of that if it was a really inclusive project that underscored the unique diversity of this city, he stood a chance to be successful. One of Tony's big partners on this deal is also his partner in the Atlanta Hawks, and that's the legendary Grant Hill.
4: Been in professional sports my entire life, and to now sort of be a steward of a franchise in a sense and have this responsibility, it's important.
1: Grant played a role in helping Tony assemble this all-star team of investors. It's everyone from Arthur Blank, who owns the Falcons, to 2 Chainz, the famous local rapper.
3: The Russell family, to John Bryant, to Usher, to Shaq, to Ambassador Andrew Young.
8: Tony Ressler's a people person. There's nobody that doesn't love him and believe in him.
11: And then Tony happens to have a brother named Richard Ressler, who's the chairman and founder of CIM Group.
3: Our friends at CIM, they had successful developments in Los Angeles, Miami, Denver, that took really large, complicated downtown developments. For this to be successful, it wasn't going to be small.
7: Ressler and the CIM Group would need to convince the city of Atlanta to contribute billions of dollars for Centennial Yards to become a reality.
5: We came together, negotiated a deal. They said, we will put in the initial investments, so no money from the city. We said we would issue bonds.
3: I have to admit, we had support and opposition.
14: Those who oppose the deal are concerned about the use of tax dollars and how the project will affect affordable housing.
5: Affordable housing is probably the biggest challenge that we have as a city. So when this huge transaction was before me, I had this whole wish list. I said, I want an affordable housing trust fund, equity ownership for minority participation, and the list went on. There was an in lieu of contribution that they would have to make if they didn't hit certain numbers towards affordable housing. And they didn't hit those numbers, and they had to write a very big check for it. That allowed us to create this $28 million affordable housing trust fund. And we got it done.
7: Hooray! A Fulton County judge upheld the city's issuance of the bonds, and Centennial Yards could finally move forward.
5: We think at the end there's going to be upwards of 10,000 jobs that are going to be created. We take on no risk, we put no initial dollars, and yet together we're going to build the tax base, property tax and sales tax. If they do not generate the taxes, there's nothing for them to pay themselves back.
7: Construction began in 2021 and completion is years away. But another global deadline is much closer, the 2026 FIFA World Cup.
3: Damn, I wish we were further along. We're going to have some things built. We're going to absolutely be able to showcase what we're building. We have about 6 separate developments going on simultaneously. Here we're going to have a 5,300-seat Live Nation concert hall, COSM.
11: Here's the home of the Hawks right here.
3: And you're literally across the street from State Farm Arena. Behind us is Mercedes-Benz Stadium. Access right across the street to this entire establishment.
4: I just think in the world we're in now, we need to connect. We need to see we have more in common than not. I see that all the time in our arena. Having that downtown, having sports, having entertainment, all of that, that is so important. It's time for people to come together.
5: The biggest challenge will be to make sure that all of our communities get to be a part of it. That it's not this place that people are outside the glass looking in.
8: Tony Ressler, he's like Hank Aaron. Came here when we needed a winner. Hopefully it will become the axle around which the city will spin. We got a vision of the city of the future.

home to 5 World Cups. Pelé. And Yogo Benito. No country is more synonymous with creativity, exuberance, and colour. Brazil, the ultimate football nation.

No country on earth can rival Brazil for football culture. The record 5 World Cups, the production line of the game's greatest players, the commitment to flamboyant attacking play admired across the globe. The canary yellow shirts are iconic. The Maracanã is unrivaled. Even Brazilian supporters are unique, from their samba rhythms beating down from the stands to the barefoot skills on the beach. Considering how football is so entwined with Latin and Afro-Brazilian culture, it might surprise you to learn football was introduced to the country by Scotsmen. Thomas Donoghue, who migrated to the outskirts of Rio de Janeiro in 1894, has passed into history as the father of Brazilian football for organising matches at the textile factory where he worked. Around the same time, Charles Miller introduced the game to São Paulo and formed the Liga Paulista, the first football league in Brazil. The sport grew quickly, incorporating the country's diverse multiracial population. This integration of the sport in different segments of society became integral to Brazilian football identity. It meant the sport could be enjoyed by everyone, with a colourblind talent pool. Brazil now refers to itself as O País do Futebol, or the country of football. There are now over 700 professional teams in Brazil, and over 16,000 Brazilians playing professionally worldwide. What sets Brazilian football apart is its culture of individual brilliance, and specifically, dribbling. No football culture places such a premium on close control and the skillful manipulation of the ball. The progenitor was a man named Arthur Friedenreich, who blazed a trail for Afro-Brazilians in the early decades of the 20th century, dribbling his way to greatness. His skills were emulated in the makeshift conditions of the favelas, becoming a symbol of youthful improvisation. And they were complemented by the balance and grace of Jinja, the footwork of the Afro-Brazilian martial art of Capoeira. By the 1930s, Brazil was drawing heavily from black players adept at dribbling, and that advantage over the rest of the world continues to this day. Now the world marvels at Vinicius Jr. and Rodrigo, inheritors of the legacy of Neymar, Ronaldinho and Ronaldo. And before them, Zico, Rivellino, and arguably the greatest dribbler of them all, Garrincha. The women's team has also followed suit, with Marta and now Debinha setting standards for the rest of the world to follow. This melding of Brazil's mixed-race culture, individual brilliance and obsession with football led to what Pelé popularised as Jogo Bonito, or the beautiful game. Football in Brazil is not only about winning, it's about artistry. For example, the 1970 World Cup winning team is regarded the world over as the most perfect expression of the beauty of football ever seen at a major tournament. But near the top of that list is the Brazil side of the 1982 World Cup that failed to make the semi-finals. But such was the creativity of Socrates, Zico and Falcao, they left Spain having gifted the world something beyond silverware. And that team is more fondly remembered in many quarters than the champions of USA 94, who scored just 11 goals in 7 matches and lifted the trophy after 120 minutes of goalless action in the final. Brazil have hosted the World Cup twice, and on each occasion have suffered traumatic disappointment. At the fourth ever World Cup in 1950, Brazil were the competition's dominant force, entering the final off the back of a 6-1 thrashing of Spain and a 7-1 demolition of Sweden. They contrived to lose 3-2 to Uruguay, in front of the largest ever crowd to witness a football match. The defeat became known as the Maracanazo, or Maracana Smash, and had a profound effect on the Brazilian psyche. This defeat also gave birth to the distinctive yellow shirts now worn by the Seleção. Until that point, Brazil's kit was white and criticised by the country's sports federation for being unpatriotic. In 1953, the competition was held by the newspaper Correio da Manhã to design a new uniform.
with the rule being that it must incorporate the colours of the national flag. And so, the Canarinhos took flight. Brazil next welcomed the world in 2014, with a highly regarded side built around the totemic figure of Neymar. But the hosts never clicked into gear. And then disaster struck in the quarterfinals when Neymar was ruled out of the tournament with damaged vertebrae. Without their superstar, Brazil were humiliated 7-1 by Germany in the semi-finals. It was Brazil's heaviest ever defeat and broke a 62-match home unbeaten streak in competitive matches going back to the 1975 Copa America. The national team has still not recovered its swagger. But a brief dip in performance cannot overshadow Brazil's extraordinary contribution to the game. They have proven themselves over the decades to be the defining football nation.

0: Brazilian football as we recognise it today didn't materialise until after the Second World War. To that point, they were third in the pecking order of South American football, behind Argentina and Uruguay. But a third Copa America victory in 1949, followed by the hosting of the World Cup in 1950, heralded a new era. The trauma of the Maracanazo cut deep, but Brazil recovered to embark on the most golden era in the history of the sport. The first star to emerge was Didi, a player Pelé later called his idol. Playing in midfield for a Rio de Janeiro All-Stars team, Didi scored the first official goal at the Maracanã, 12 days before the opening match of the 1950 World Cup. Not selected for the 1950 tournament, Didi emerged from the wreckage unscathed. By the next World Cup, he was an established star, scoring twice on the way to Brazil's controversial exit to Hungary in a quarter-final dubbed the Battle of Bern, when violent conduct prompted English referee Arthur Ellis to send off three players, with fighting between the teams continuing in the changing rooms after the final whistle. At his peak for the 1958 World Cup in Sweden, Didi was instrumental in the victory that transformed Brazilian football. He scored the goal that qualified his country for the finals, netted in the semi-final against France, and was eventually named in the team of the tournament. Just as crucially, he inspired the 17-year-old Pelé to take the tournament by storm and begin his ascent to greatness. Pelé and Didi earned their second winners' medals 4 years later as Brazil defended their World Cup title. Didi played every minute, but Pelé was peripheral, injured in the second group match. Both were overshadowed by the magnificent Garrincha, the star of the tournament. Garrincha means little bird, and the diminutive right winger fluttered along the touchline, mesmerizing opponents with his peerless dribbling ability and winning the golden boot for good measure. Didi might have been the first household name, and Pelé would ascend to godlike status, but the mania inspired by Garrincha was something else.
1: For me, Garrincha was the best player in the world. There was no player like Garrincha. It was him and Pelé. If you talk about Cristiano Ronaldo, Messi and Neymar, they will never get close to Pelé and Garrincha.
0: The 1966 World Cup in England began with Pelé and Garrincha scoring in a routine 2-0 victory over Bulgaria. But Brazil's tournament went downhill rapidly, as first Hungary, then Portugal, used ferocious tactics to knock the South Americans off their stride. Pelé in particular was treated appallingly, and he and Brazil were effectively hacked out of the competition. After threatening to retire in disgust, Pelé lasted one more cycle and contributed to arguably the finest World Cup performance in history. The 1970 Brazil team has entered football folklore for the way it swaggered to the title, playing imperious football. Jairzinho could score from anywhere. Rivelino inspired a young Diego Maradona, while Tostao was the forerunner to the false nines and technical playmakers of modern times. With 4 goals and 5 assists, Pelé was awarded the Golden Ball as the player of the tournament. He would forever be known as O Rei, the King. Pelé was the only player to survive the entire era from 58 to 70. But the 70 team was coached by Mario Zagallo, who played in the 58 and 62 victories. Brazil departed Mexico as owners of the Jules Rimet Trophy, after becoming the first country to win the World Cup 3 times. However, it was stolen in 1983, and believed to have been melted down for its gold. After setting new standards in international football, Brazil slumped into a fallow period. The Netherlands were irresistible in 1974. 4 years later, Argentina made the most of home advantage. Then in 1982, Italy prevailed at the Sarriá Stadium in one of the greatest matches in World Cup history. It was a defeat that stung and became known as the Sarriá Tragedy. It hurt because Brazil had a superb side, including Socrates, Zico and Falcao, and they played beautiful football. By contrast, Italy played defensively, happy to camp on the edge of their own box and repel attack after attack. the impact on Brazilian football was profound and led to a fundamental shift in philosophy. No longer could Brazil play carefree, aesthetically pleasing football without attending to tactics and physicality. The game had changed, and Brazil had to adapt. Socrates later recounted, "Football as we know it died on that day." It took time for Brazil to transition, but by 1994 they had perfected the maxim, if you can't beat them, join them. In USA 94, a defensively minded side broke the long title drought. But it wasn't a team beloved at home, dominated as it was by the industry of Dunga and the formidable centre-back pairing of Aldair and Marcia Santos. The 98 side contained more flair, but came unstuck in the final when the brilliant Ronaldo suffered a seizure earlier in the day and was a shadow of himself in the decider. O Fenomeno exacted his revenge 4 years later, capping a magnificent tournament that saw Brazil win all seven matches, scoring 18 goals in the process. The front three of Ronaldo, Rivaldo and Ronaldinho harked back to Brazil's proud, creative, freewheeling traditions. But three finals in a row marked the end of another golden era. Despite the emergence of Kaká, Robinho and eventually Neymar, the cycle of football turned once again towards the structured European nations. Since lifting the trophy in 2002, Brazil have reached only one further semi-final. But that 7-1 thrashing to Germany in 2014 left deep scars. Played at the Mineirão in Belo Horizonte, the match was immediately branded Mineirazzo, mimicking the Maracanazzo from decades earlier. Brazil remain a powerful side, capable of competing for major trophies, as demonstrated by three Copa America titles this century. But they are not the fabled side of the second half of the 20th century. They do not have the individual brilliance of Garrincha, or the collective swagger of the superstars of 1970. Nor do they have the nous of 94, or the efficiency of 02. Brazil have achieved the highest heights in international football and crested more peaks than any other country. But they now face an uphill battle to avoid becoming accustomed to being just another run-of-the-mill football nation.

To the uninitiated, club football in Brazil can appear labyrinthine. The top division is the Campeonato Brasileiro Serie A, also known as the Brasileirão. But operating parallel to this national league are prestigious state leagues, carryovers from when Brazil's vast territory made cost-effective travel challenging, prioritising local competition. State top tiers run from January to April, and federal leagues from May to December. In amongst this is the Copa do Brasil, the domestic cup competition, but one held in higher esteem than many countries, owing to the value of prize money on offer, as well as qualification into the Copa Libertadores. This is the most prestigious club competition in South America, and the trophy has been commandeered in recent years by Brazilian teams. It all makes for a packed calendar, with almost continuous top-level football. It is not uncommon for a leading side to play 70 matches in a year. Club football in Brazil is dominated by the G12, the dozen biggest and most popular teams that have won all but six editions of the Brasileirão since the tournament's inception. Four of these are from the state of São Paulo, including Palmeiras, the most successful side in Serie A history. Santos, the club that gave the world Pelé and Neymar. Corinthians, the home of Socrates and the Corinthians democracy movement of the 1970s and 80s, is a symbol of resistance against the Brazilian military dictatorship. And São Paulo, who turned Cafu from a midfielder into the greatest right fullback in history. Winning back-to-back Copa Libertadores and Intercontinental Cups in 1992 and 1993. From the state of Rio de Janeiro come Flamengo, the most popular team in Brazil, with a fan base of around 46 million, or 20% of the country's population. Fluminense, based out of the mighty Maracanã. Vasco da Gama, a club that fought against exclusionary racist policies during the early years of organised football in Brazil. And Botafogo, who have provided more Brazilian World Cup players than any other team, the list including Didi and Garrincha. The state of Rio Grande do Sul is dominated by two clubs. Internacional, the dominant force of the 1970s under the leadership of Chilean defender Elias Figueroa. And Grêmio, a club formed with the backing of Brazilians of German descent. Finally, from the state of Minas Gerais, Atlético Mineiro, the people's club of Belo Horizonte, and Cruzeiro, winner of the most Copa do Brasil titles since the competition's founding in 1989. From this nursery has sprung the most extraordinary and influential collection of players in the history of the sport. Individuals that have perfected the beautiful game and made Brazil the most enviable football nation.

0: Between 1941 and 1979, women's football was banned in Brazil. It wasn't until 1986 that the women's national team played its first game. But the women's team soon followed in the footsteps of their male counterparts. For the first 8 Olympic football tournaments, Brazil reached the semi-finals on 6 occasions, winning 3 silver medals. For the Copa America Feminina, they won 8 of the first 9 titles. And they have appeared at every World Cup, finishing runner-up in 2007. That was a tournament dominated by Marta, the figure to rival any male Brazilian great for accomplishment and status in the game.
1: Marta is the queen, Marta is the icon, and just to be around her is contagious. She is generous, and she has a lot of energy. And I've said in a couple of interviews that one part in the game, the final pass, she's one of the best. So just being around her and have a chance to play with her, I think that is very important.
0: Marta's haul of 116 goals is a national record even Pelé can't match. In 2019, she became the first footballer, male or female, to find the back of the net at 5 different World Cups. And her career tally of 17 is a record. In 2021, she became the only player to score in 5 straight matches in the history of the Olympics. Between 2004 and 2014, she finished in the top 3 in the voting for FIFA's Women's World Player of the Year each season, and retired with a record 6 awards.
2: When you win awards and when people recognize your work, it is success for all the hard work that you put in with dedication and passion, like it is in my case with football.
0: To modern football fans, she is the Pelé of her time, the role model for women's football.
2: The current landscape is very different to the one 20 years ago when I started my career with the national team. That was undoubtedly down to a lot of perseverance. Obviously, it wasn't just me alone, but that of a whole generation of players from that era. In 2002, when I started with the national team, there were already players who were fighting for equality, who were fighting for women's football to have its own place, who were fighting to have more opportunities. And we carried on in the same vein through our speeches and demands. But above all, through the talent that God gave us, showcasing what we can do on the pitch and showing that football is indeed for everyone. There is room for everyone.
3: Mostrando que realmente o futebol é para todos, que há espaço para todos.
0: For all her extraordinary impact, Marta's legacy as a trailblazer for women's football will reverberate for decades.
2: It's important because it shows young women and girls, young people in general, that you can dream, and it doesn't matter what situation you're in or where you come from. If you have the drive, dedication and perseverance,
3: muita vontade, muita perseverança, muita dedicação, né, fazendo a coisa certa, procurando os caminhos corretos,
2: if you do things well and find the right path, you can achieve your goals, you can fulfill your dreams, you can make a living by doing what you love. So that's just something that's in me because I came from nothing. And I did it.
3: Porque eu saí do nada, digamos.
2: I turned my life around and the lives of many people, and I carry that with me. And I try to spread that message to others so that they can have that determination and they can believe that through hard work, dedication and sheer love, anything is possible.
3: Com muito trabalho, dedicação e muito amor.
0: In Marta's footsteps have followed Adriana, Caroline and Debinha, continuing the tradition of Yoga Benito in Brazilian football. It is fitting that thanks to the likes of Marta, Brazil can represent women as well as men, is a leading football nation.

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1: Home of Platini, Zidane and Mbappe. The Clairefontaine Football Factory. And Olympique Lyonnais Féminine. Allez les Bleus, as we salute France, a revolutionary football nation.

France has claims to being the most significant football nation on the planet over the past 30 years. Since 1998, the French national team have won two World Cups and finished runner-up on penalties on two further occasions. They've won a European Championship, the UEFA Nations League, and two FIFA Confederations Cups. At club level, Paris Saint-Germain's takeover by Qatar Sports Investments changed the European marketplace, with France becoming home to Zlatan Ibrahimovic, Neymar, and Lionel Messi. Strategically, the National Football Centre in Clairefontaine has become the gold standard finishing school for elite footballers. The production line of French players has become the most admired in the world. Sociologically, that has impacted many other football nations, with France's colonial links with Africa meaning many Francophone nations in the continent are benefiting from French-born or French-trained talent. Individuals like Michel Platini, Zinedine Zidane and Kylian Mbappe have set the global football agenda, and not always for the right reasons, with Platini's majesty as a number 10 overshadowed by his controversial administration of UEFA and Zizou's headbutt becoming the defining water cooler moment of 2006. In the women's game, Olympique Lyonnais Féminine have led the way for European clubs, while France's hosting of the 2019 Women's World Cup proved a landmark in the progression of the sport. As with so many football nations, the sport was introduced to France by British visitors in the 19th century. But the French soon took a central role in the game's development by coordinating the formation of FIFA, the Fédération Internationale de Football Association, in 1904. As international football developed in the first half of the 20th century, FIFA was led for over 30 years by a Frenchman, Jules Rimet, after whom the first World Cup trophy was named. Another Frenchman, Lucien Laurent, scored the first goal in World Cup history when he opened the scoring for France against Mexico on the opening day of the 1930 tournament in Uruguay. The first French superstar was Juste Fontaine, who scored a World Cup record 13 goals in just six matches in 1958. Born and raised in Morocco, the legacy of African-born footballers in French blue continues to this day. Fontaine joined Reims in 1956, the year they contested the first European Cup final against Real Madrid. It was staged at the Parc des Princes in Paris. But for all France's involvement in the administration and innovation of football, success was a long time coming. The national team didn't win a major trophy until Platini's Musketeers conquered Europe in 1984. Only once has a French team lifted the European Cup, and that came under a cloud in 1993 when Marseille and their club president Bernard Tapie were later found to have been involved in a match-fixing scandal and accused of doping players. That Marseille side contained Fabien Barthez, Marcel Desailly and Didier Deschamps, individuals who would shape the next decade as France belatedly began to assert itself on the biggest stage. By the turn of the millennium, the Frenchman, Zidane, was the best player in the world. The English Premier League had been revolutionised by Eric Cantona, Arsène Wenger and Thierry Henry. And French footballers were the most desired on the planet. Much of this was a consequence of France unlocking the potential that existed in its racial diversity. The 98 World Cup winning team was known as Black, Blanc, Beur, or Black, White, Arab, and was a reflection of France's multicultural makeup. There was Christian Carambeur, from the French overseas territory of New Caledonia. Zidane, born in Marseille to Algerian parents. While Yuri Djorkaeff is now a leading figure for the Armenian diaspora. The French football pathway, with Clairefontaine at its apex, now does a better job than any other country in the world at harnessing the benefits of multiculturalism. Consequently, the French team that won the 2018 World Cup included a number of players capable of representing

The story of the French national team is very much one of delayed gratification. The first act begins at the turn of the 20th century, but doesn't gather pace for a couple of decades due to administrative squabbling. In 1930, France scored the first two goals in World Cup history, and 8 years later became the tournament's third hosts. The 1938 competition gave a clue to the future of Les Bleus, with the French side featuring Raoul Diana, who was of Senegalese descent, and the first black player to play for France, as well as Labi Ben Barak, who was the first player of North African origin to play for the national team. But the reality was that by the mid-1950s, France had won just three World Cup fixtures. Raymond Kopa and Just Fontaine inspired Les Bleus to new heights in the 1958 World Cup in Sweden, the latter firing a record 13 goals. But these stars were absent 2 years later, when France conspired to lose 5-4 to Yugoslavia in the semi-finals of the inaugural European Championship in Paris. They failed to win another match at a major tournament until 1978, as the 1960s and early 70s disappeared without a trace. The second act of French football began in 1976, the year France began to morph from historic underachievers to a modern footballing powerhouse. This was the year Michel Hidalgo was appointed as coach, and the year a 20-year-old Michel Platini made his international debut. Hidalgo quickly made Platini the fulcrum of his team and supported him with what became known as the Magic Square in midfield, with Platini supported by Alain Giresse, Jean Tigana and Luis Fernandez. By the 1982 World Cup, Platini was Europe's preeminent footballer, captain France to the semi-finals, where they lost an agonising penalty shootout to West Germany, in a match marred by the failure of officials to punish German goalkeeper Harald Schumacher for an egregious challenge that left Patrick Battiston with fractured vertebra. France's fury carried them to Euro 84, with a sense of purpose. And on home soil, with Platini in his imperial phase, Les Bleus finally converted almost a century of underachievement into silverware. Platini was unstoppable, scoring a tournament-high 9 goals, including the opener in the final and the winner in the semi. By 1985, France were the number one ranked team in the world, and Platini was the owner of 3 Ballon d'Or awards. The 1986 World Cup was theirs for the taking, but form and fitness dipped before Mexico, and, just as in 1982, they succumbed to defeat by Germany at the semi-final stage. It was the end of an era. France's form reverted to type. They failed to qualify for Euro 88 or the World Cups of 1990 and 1994. But there was one significant difference. In 1988, the French Football Federation announced the completion of the Centre Technique National de Football, including the Clairefontaine National Football Institute. The third act of French football begins at Clairefontaine. The facility gave France a base from which to refine

and an identity, as well as develop the country's most talented youngsters, ensuring that success could be continual, not fleeting. France was stationed at Clairefontaine during the 1998 World Cup, and it was here that Aimé Jacquet masterminded the greatest accomplishment in French football. Jacquet was unpopular with the French media for failing to deliver an entertaining team, despite the talent at his disposal. France's form leading into the tournament was mediocre, and all eyes were on Brazil and the superstar of the time, Ronaldo. But Clairefontaine graduate Thierry Henry scored in easy victories over South Africa and Saudi Arabia to settle the nerves. Thereafter, Jacquet's hard-working, tournament-focused approach paid dividends. France conceded just one knockout stage goal, culminating in a 3-0 triumph over Brazil in the Stade de France, a performance punctuated by two set-piece headers from Zinedine Zidane. This group wasn't finished. Euro 2000 was secured in the most dramatic fashion, with Sylvain Wiltord snatching a last-gasp equaliser before David Trezeguet broke Italian hearts with a golden goal. France then contrived to waste most of the next two decades. Despite players of the calibre of Henri, Karim Benzema and Franck Ribéry, Roger Lemaire, Jacques Santini and Raymond Domenech all failed to connect with squads of abundantly talented footballers, with the latter overseeing a catastrophic 2010 World Cup campaign featuring a players' revolt. It wasn't until Didier Deschamps was appointed in 2012 that France again began to find results commensurate with the quality of their squads. The green shoots of recovery were seen at World Cup 2014, when Paul Pogba was named the competition's best young player, and in 2016 at the European Championships, where Antoine Griezmann starred. By the 2018 World Cup, France were once again the real deal, blending the pragmatism of Deschamps with a prodigiously talented squad, topped by the breakthrough brilliance of the cream of the Clairefontaine crop, Kylian Mbappé. And this time, finally, the cycle of boom and bust appears to have been broken. Victory in 2018 was followed by the UEFA Nations League in 2021 and a run to the World Cup final in 2022. Deschamps provides a consistent through-line, while player production anchored by Clairefontaine has become extraordinary. In every age bracket, Frenchmen are overrepresented in discussions of the world's best players, ensuring incremental renewal from a position of strength, studded with the most exciting players of each generation, be it Ousmane Dembélé, Bradley Barcola, or Désiré Doué. Results will fluctuate. Not every competition will be a success, but the foundations of the French national team are now more solid than at any point in their long history. The envy of any modern football nation.

0: A team composed of the best footballers in French history would rival any in the world. Liliane Thuram, Claude Makélélé, Michel Platini, Zinedine Zidane, Kylian Mbappé, the list goes on. But the Frenchman to exert the most influence on the game's history stretches beyond highlight reels of recent decades. From the outset, football globally has been administered with a French accent. FIFA was formed in Paris, and its first president was a Frenchman, Robert Guérin, aged just 28 at the time. But the longest-serving president, and the man who shaped FIFA as we recognise it today, was Jules Rimet. Rimet was in charge of FIFA from 1921 to 1954, growing the organisation's membership from 12 to 85 during that time. He was the mastermind behind the first World Cup, even carrying the trophy in his bag on the long sea voyage to Uruguay. That trophy would later be named in his honour. His efforts for global understanding saw him nominated for the Nobel Peace Prize. Rimet was not faultless, most notably for allowing Italian dictator Benito Mussolini to host the 1934 World Cup. But his legacy has survived intact better than another Frenchman, Michel Platini, whose glorious playing career was undermined in 2015 when, as president of UEFA, he was caught up in the corruption scandals plaguing football's most powerful leaders. FIFA banned him from all football activities for 8 years for ethics violations. When Platini was at his pomp as a trequartista in the 1980s, it was natural he would look to play in Italy. Serie A was the dominant league of the era, and the best players gravitated to clubs in Turin, Milan, and Naples. More recently, the destination of choice has become England, thanks in no small part to a couple of Frenchmen. English football was rebooted in 1992, with a top tier breaking away to form the Premier League. The new competition was crying out for drama and glamour to excite fans and grow new audiences. Enter one of the most dramatic figures in football history, literally and figuratively, Eric Cantona. Cantona had played the previous season for Leeds United, helping them to the title. But just before Christmas, during the Premier League's inaugural campaign, he moved to arch-rivals Manchester United.
1: Today, another club for Eric Cantona, but this transfer, his eighth in as many years, has left one soccer community devastated. As the first signs of Cantona hysteria hit Manchester,
2: all the best, mate.
1: Back in Leeds, the manager who sold him was feeling the first backlash from his angry fans.
3: I'm allowed my say, and I think it's the wrong decision you've made.
1: But as Howard Wilkinson patiently explained that it was the player himself who wanted the move, hundreds more fans were ringing the Elland Road switchboard to complain, demanding a refund on their season tickets.
0: Cantona's presence was the catalyst for United's first title in 26 years. While his influence around the club inspired the class of 92, English football has never looked back, growing year upon year to become the most watched and most lucrative competition in the world, attracting the best players for the biggest prices.
4: When the seagulls follow the trawler, it's because they think sardines will be thrown into the sea. Thank you very much.
0: While Cantona helped lead English football's revolution, it was Arsene Wenger who refined the product, dragging the Premier League into the 21st century with his approach to training, tactics, diet and nutrition. Virtually unknown before he arrived at Arsenal, Le Professeur left a profound legacy on the English game, paving the way for foreign coaches, trusting in foreign players, and instilling whole-of-club philosophies into the way football should be played.
5: Arsene changed the game. He set a totally new standard. A new ambition. An ambition not just to win, but to win while achieving perfection, to make art out of football. And he was always brave enough to be true to that extraordinary ambition. And incredibly, he achieved it with Arsenal's invincible season.
0: Perhaps the most successful whole-of-club philosophy in French football is the one implemented by Jean-Michel Aulas, the president of Lyon from 1987 to 2022, Ola stole a march on continental rivals by investing heavily in women's football, years before the sport had captured mainstream attention. Lyon has been the club of choice for the leading female players of the past two decades, including Hope Solo, Alex Morgan and Megan Rapinoe. Bolas made sure they had the best wages, facilities and, crucially, status that a football club could offer. The outcome has been a massive 17 French titles, an unrivalled 8 Champions Leagues and a Guinness World Record for the most consecutive victories in all competitions. Bode Hegerberg won the Ballon d'Or Féminine while playing for Lyon in 2018 and describes Aulas as the game-changer, not just for Lyon, but for women's football in general. As well as investing in Lyon directly, Aulas has leveraged his standing to drive improvements in women's football throughout France, which in turn have flowed throughout the world. The kind of progress that has long made France an extremely influential football nation.

0: Football in France is a mirror of the modern multicultural nation. The success of the national team in recent decades owes a lot to its transition away from a white-dominated squad to one that draws heavily from the children of migrants, especially those of France's former colonies in North and West Africa.
1: Sport helped me. When I arrived in the Paris area, the first time that no one judged me based on my skin color was when I played sports. You come as you are. If you are strong, you play. If you are not strong, you don't. But you can be who you are.
0: In parallel, the defining political preoccupation in France has been the rise of the anti-immigrant National Rally political movement, led by Jean-Marie Le Pen and his daughter, Marine. Players from migrant backgrounds have long been a staple of the French team. The 1938 World Cup squad, for example, included Algeria-born Ben Bouali, Hector Cazenav, a naturalized Uruguayan, and, most famously of all, Raoul Diana, France's first black international. By the 1998 World Cup, the squad was celebrated locally as Black Blanc Beur, a tribute to the volume and quality of players being drawn from across France's black, white and Arab communities. It was symbolic of the perceived success of France as an integrated country, and in part, a response to Le Pen's criticisms of the demographics of the team. But after the 2010 World Cup debacle that saw Nicolas Anelka sent home and Patrice Evra lead a squad revolt, the pendulum swung the other way, and the French team were branded hooligans and criticised in racially loaded terms by Le Pen and others. The conversation was refined further following the 2018 World Cup victory to highlight the topic du jour, the banlieue. Banlieue means suburb, but has come to denote specifically the economically deprived outer regions of metropolitan Paris, home to large populations of immigrants, or Parisians of foreign descent. These areas have hit the headlines in France in recent years due to high levels of criminality and periodic rioting.
2: But one of the things we have to realise about football is that it's a mirror to society. It reflects what's going on in the streets, in the banlieues, the suburbs of Paris. There is conflict.
0: The 2018 World Cup winning squad contained eight players raised in the banlieue, including stars N'Golo Kanté, Paul Pogba and Kylian Mbappé. After starring at Russia 2018, Mbappé returned to his suburb of Bondy, where he was heralded. But his presence also highlighted how dramatically his life had altered.
1: He's a young man from the suburbs who made it, and we're proud, especially since he's currently the best player in the world. It fuels young people's dreams. It gives them hope.
3: It's very nice. It's great proof of the suburbs' youth development. But it won't be enough. There still needs to be more investment. We have to believe in our youth and we need to invest in them, but we're not there yet.
0: The Île-de-France region that includes Paris is now indisputably the greatest nursery of footballing talent anywhere in the world, powered by players hot-housed in the football mad banlieue and their determination to play their way to a brighter future. This combination of factors means the French team will remain a major talking point in the national conversation, through ups and downs, capable of illustrating both sides of a tempestuous argument, a mirror of French society. It makes France a highly charged football nation.

0: Future Officer, only on Bloomberg.
1: There are certain days that change the world. Brexit was one of those days.
2: British people will have the final say in an in-out referendum.
3: Watch out, here we go.
4: One story dominating the news today, and it is Brexit.
5: Brexit.
6: Brexit.
5: Brexit.
6: Brexit.
7: But what has been one of the most divisive votes?
8: It was staggering.
9: History unfolding before our very eyes.
10: The population at large doesn't trust the establishment.
11: The bastion of independence.
12: Brexit changed the way that politics is done, not only in the UK, but beyond that too.
13: People want to take their country back.
14: Passions that are not unique to Britain.
15: Vote out NHS.
16: It was a real once-in-a-lifetime moment.
17: But also sort of manifestly an act of economic self-harm.
18: Thing is, not everyone and their dog arrived at the polling station with an economics textbook in hand, or paw.
19: It was not even the main thing that mattered to a lot of people who voted to leave.
20: A cosmopolitan elite had been trying to redefine Britain as a multicultural, multiracial, multi-ethnic society. And the Brexiteers said, no, we are a particular people, a product of a particular history, with a particular set of roots.
21: We need our country back.
18: And so on the 23rd of June 2016, more than 33 million people cast ballots on a relationship that had shaped Britain's laws, trade and politics for almost half a century.
22: Yes is now showing at 67%.
23: The British people have spoken and the answer is we're out.
18: By a margin of 52 to 48, they said Britain should exit the European Union.
3: Huzzah! Independence Day!
24: It might have felt shocking, but it wasn't quite as surprising as I think a lot of people look back and say that it was.
18: But it was a political earthquake whose aftershocks were felt around the globe.
20: It shifted the world from a world which seemed to be getting ever closer, in which globalisation was the dominant theme, into a world that was becoming ever more fragmented.
17: Brexit has ushered in a decade which has left Britain, Europe, the West in a worse shape than it started it. The issue is, would it have done much better without it?
18: And it is possible to work that out. To understand what happened, we can compare it with a model of what didn't. This is That Story. Why Brexit emerged, what it cost, and what might come next.
20: I remember the day when we voted on Brexit. I took my dogs for a walk to the local voting booth. The dogs, I think, were pro-Brexit. Dogs tend to be pro-Brexit. I was anti-Brexit.
24: Do you want me to say that I voted Leave? Because I did.
21: The main thing I remember from the actual day is being woken up by my husband very early and him saying, you've got to go to work, because the result isn't quite what we expected.
24: Phenomenal events taking place here.
25: No one expected this result.
26: Everyone is stunned.
17: I'd written an essay called The 20% World, which pointed out that if the odds on Trump being elected, on Brexit, on Corbyn being elected, and Le Pen being elected in France, they were all around 20%. What was staggering was sort of two of them were going to happen in 1 year.
18: Brexit was not just a British upset. It was an early warning light on the dashboard of globalisation.
12: When the results came in, there was shock.
24: People were not expecting this. The markets weren't expecting this.
7: The smart money thought that it was Remain.
27: I was sat at my desk watching the pound plummet as the results rolled in.
28: The pound has taken a thumping.
29: Every single industry group's trading in the red.
20: I realised that we were at the beginning of a very profound historical change.
30: I do not think it would be right for me to try to be the captain that steers our country to its next destination.
12: There were some in the European Union who looked at a result like that and thought, surely this is going to have to be rerun. It's such a narrow margin of victory.
31: I quote, damn, a bad day for Europe.
32: The UK is no more part of the club. I regret that very much.
28: People said that the money was smart. The money wasn't smart.
17: Virtually every economic expert told the British people that this would be a very painful thing to do. And yet people still voted for that.
24: The campaigns in the run-up to the vote were unexpectedly aggressive.
12: I really remember when the MP, Jo Cox, was murdered in her constituency. It felt symptomatic of the febrile state of UK politics.
30: May we and the generations of members that follow us in this House honour Jo's memory.
33: Shame on you! Shame on you! Shame on you!
24: the fury out of all proportion to what our relationship with the EU actually was. It was not a fiscal union, it was not a military union.
0: At the heart of the Brexit debate was a disconnect between the winners and the losers of the global economy. The winners didn't understand how much the losers had lost, and they didn't get any sense of what you lose when you lose a stable manufacturing job.
1: Welcome to it. You're better off for your family, don't you? Now, I'm not sure if I've got that stability anymore.
12: A few days before the vote, there was a big broadcast audience event on the BBC. I was part of the presenting team, surrounded by people who I didn't know which way they were going to vote. And there was a moment when Boris Johnson said,
2: I believe that this Thursday can be our country's Independence Day.
12: And I saw and felt half of the room erupt around me. And it was really then that I realised how strong the sentiment to leave the EU was.
18: But there was a snag.
0: We voted to leave, but we didn't know what voting to leave meant. It was a sort of blind Brexit.
17: People voted saying they didn't like the status quo of Europe. They wanted to go out, but they never got a vote on what the alternative was.
24: The Leave groups were disparate, not connected, and in many cases looking for different things.
0: One vision of the future was a sort of Little England vision. We'd retreat to a sort of hobbit world.
17: You had a group of people who thought this would be a chance to pump more money into the NHS, put up walls to immigrants, and so on and so on.
0: Other view of Brexit was that we would be a global power.
18: 10 years later, we can begin to assess what actually happened and compare it to what didn't. Don't worry, that'll make sense in a minute.
4: The economy immediately after the Brexit vote was much more resilient than people expected.
24: We were told that the housing market would collapse, that there would be apocalyptic consequences for the economy.
4: But actually consumers, who are the biggest part of the UK economy, continue to spend.
24: You can argue about the economic effect relentlessly.
18: Well, that is a relief, since we're about to. But it's complicated.
4: And the reason for that is that you've had a lot of economic shocks hit the UK since then. The pandemic, the energy crisis.
24: Various government policies that have also been very bad for the economy, in particular our energy policy. It's impossible to say that having the most expensive energy in the developed world hasn't made a significant difference.
4: So disentangling the Brexit effects from all those other effects is really, really difficult.
18: But perhaps not impossible. And here's how.
4: What we've done is bring together a sample of 23 OECD countries and pick out the economies most similar historically to the UK and use those countries as a guide for how the UK might have been expected to perform.
18: Had it remained in the EU, that is. And that's what you're seeing here. The red line being the UK's actual GDP, the white one, what our model initially suggests it could have been.
4: And what we see is a 10% hit to the economy.
18: Which for the UK's £3 trillion economy means £300 billion. So clearly that's pretty massive.
4: But if you look beneath the hood, it shows that most of it is driven by the performance of the US and Irish economies.
18: Now, the latter's GDP is heavily impacted by the activity of multinational companies, so there's a case for removing it.
4: So if we exclude Ireland, we reduce the hit to 6%. And then there's the question about the US economy. It accounts for about 4 percentage points of the total gap, but a lot of that is nothing to do with Brexit. The US didn't experience an energy shock in 2022.
18: It also benefited from significant fiscal stimulus and AI investment. And so if we adjust for all that too,
4: we get down to a number between 2 and 4% of GDP, which we think is a reasonable estimate for the hit to the economy.
18: This figure is far away from the initial 10% calculation, which we've shown to be too great. But even so, 2 to 4% is still a hit.
4: No matter which way you cut it, it's quite hard to come up with a positive number for the impact of Brexit.
0: It would be very foolish to say that leaving the EU had been an absolute negative, just as it would be very foolish to say that being a member of the EU had been an absolute positive.
17: On all the things to do with AI, Britain has probably benefited a little bit by being outside the European Union, which most of the tech giants in America are slightly scared of. And of different days of the week, Britain's been quite good at getting on with Donald Trump.
5: Financial services in particular have done pretty well in the years since we left the EU, much better than goods exports, for example.
24: We're a massive destination for VC funding. A large number of the investment funds that are based in the EU are run out of London. We're a massive centre for derivative trading in the euro.
5: But there's no denying it, Brexit did put us on a different trajectory. There was some real economic impacts and potentially some much larger political ones.
20: The most surprising thing that happened is the degree of political chaos it has unleashed.
6: This parliament is a disgrace.
24: The political infighting was extraordinary, cross-party and relentless.
8: For goodness sake, Prime Minister, won't you just go?
9: This government has no mandate for the vicious form of Brexit it is pursuing.
5: You know, the economic impact, it almost seems like a sideshow relative to that.
17: We've had, I think it's 5 Prime Ministers since Brexit.
20: Cameron didn't try and deliver Brexit, he simply resigned. Theresa May tried to deliver it and resigned. Boris Johnson tried to deliver it and resigned. Liz Truss resigned. And Rishi Sunak was eventually defeated in the elections.
17: What's interesting about Brexit is it redivided British politics along completely new lines. And it's ended up the two main parties, particularly really the Conservatives, being very wounded by it.
18: The fragmentation is clear when you look at how people said they'd vote in 2016 and compare it to how they said they'd vote this year. The pie has become notably more colourful. Good news for charts designers, less so for members of parliament.
12: I think there is a link between the divisions within and what we see now, an age of greater multi-party politics in the UK.
17: Brexit still governs a lot of the kind of dividing lines in Britain.
20: It has contributed to the stagnation that leads to popular discontent.
5: Those who had previously been trusted to make decisions sitting in Westminster, they're learning to live with much reduced credibility and much reduced room for manoeuvre.
10: Is time running out for you, Prime Minister?
20: We lost our ability to focus on the really fundamental things that matter. How to improve our productivity, which is dismally low, and how to improve the quality of our government.
24: Our policies around our tax regime and our energy regime, how we employ people and how we pay to employ people, our social care.
5: I think one big lesson of the last few years and indeed the whole Brexit experience is that economics is not the only thing that matters.
12: Brexit was a big moment for expansive political promises about the golden horizons that lay beyond the result.
11: We will do a new deal. A better deal.
12: And for many people, that has not been delivered.
20: The Brexit vote was driven to a very, very considerable extent by the fact that immigration was rising in this country and the fact that the political elite was constantly promising to control immigration.
13: Enough is enough.
20: And failing to deliver on that promise.
18: In the decade before the referendum, migration climbed towards record levels, reaching a peak just ahead of the vote.
12: What many people thought when they were voting for Brexit was that there would be a reduction in numbers.
24: One of the great expectations was that a fall off in immigration would improve employment prospects and wage prospects in some of the left behind areas. But of course, what actually happened was a massive increase in immigration.
18: That increase is what you're seeing here. But what's important to note is origin. Since 2016, the proportion of those originating from the EU has decreased, but the number of arrivals from non-EU countries have gone up.
20: They went up for practical reasons because Boris Johnson, as Prime Minister, was desperate to fill a lot of gaps in the labour market that had been left after COVID.
18: In recent years, small boat arrivals became a defining symbol of the Brexit era, convincing many voters that the country still hasn't taken back control.
20: And this is why Brexit has become this self-reinforcing process, because as the number of immigrants have increased, the people who voted for Brexit have felt cheated.
12: People were made big promises by leaders who largely did not stay the course to deliver them. And I think that has had a widespread impact in unleashing a disillusionment, a frustration.
18: A fuller picture now emerges. Brexit was a promise of control, prosperity, and more money for things like the NHS. Three of Britain's great pillars, after tea, the monarchy, and apologising.
3: I'm so sorry.
18: And so far, the data show the results of that promise to be a bit underwhelming. Meanwhile, pandemics, wars, and energy crises exacerbated resentment and frustration that everything's just a lot worse and a lot smaller than it used to be. And not just in Britain. Brexit was domestic politics with foreign policy consequences.
20: What it did was to set off a sort of populist revolution that spread around the world.
7: There is a new sheriff in town.
14: We want a piece of ice for world protection.
17: Because of the world that Brexit ushered in, a much more nationalistic one, and one where America's tried to go in a different direction and Europe's going in a different direction, competing nationalisms are suddenly to the fore. The idea of the West uniting to deal with, most obviously, Ukraine, now that has all gone somewhat into reverse.
15: I've empowered you to be a tough guy, and I don't think you'd be a tough guy without the United States.
17: Europe and America together is a very, very hard thing for anyone to stand up against. But when they're running in different directions, it's not a great look.
20: The forces that Brexit unleashed created not just a more fragmented world, but a world which is divided into big trading blocs. The European Union, the United States, and to some extent, Asian countries. And that leaves Britain out, isolated on its own.
5: There's less reason to talk to us if you're the US, for example, because we're not that way into Europe as a, you know, route to influencing Europe. There's less reason to pay attention to us in the United Nations.
17: You look at political debate, it has always been full of emotion, anger, many different things which really involve the heart more than the brain. I think what's interesting about politics across much of the West since the vote is that it's come much more about anger, injustice, people protesting about a world they often don't understand.
20: And the strange logic of this anger is to demand madder music and stronger wine. So instead of saying, well, perhaps populism is a mistake, perhaps we ought to be a little bit more pragmatic, you say, well, let's try harder to deliver these impossible dreams.
18: In Britain, politicians who speak the language of betrayal and unfinished Brexit business have found a large audience.
5: The single politician, Nigel Farage, who had most involvement in making that Brexit happen, is the favourite to win the next election and be Prime Minister.
20: And that is completely shaking up British politics.
16: Because they're an absolute disgrace.
18: The prospect has opponents, therefore, pushing ever harder in the other direction. Some advocate rejoining the EU, something a recent poll suggested 52% of the British public would now support.
12: In the last 4 years, two prime ministers, Rishi Sunak and Keir Starmer, have sought to bring the UK closer to the EU with agreements and attempts at agreement in different areas that really matter. Defence, security, immigration, economics.
20: Many of the easy solutions to the Brexit problem, which are Britain having a closer but still rather loose relationship with the European Union, seem very attractive. But they're not actually all that practical.
18: Any move closer to the EU also runs into two familiar problems. Britain still dislikes being told what to do. Careful! And Europe isn't especially keen to start convincing it otherwise.
19: It is time to leave Brexit behind.
17: My guess is that Britain ends up with some kind of version of an associate membership of the EU. And yes, that would involve Britain having to take some rules in a way that it might object to, but it would give it access to that much larger market, and it would help the European Union as well.
20: One of the other tragic consequences of Brexit is that the European Union has seen one of the biggest economies in Europe leaving, and leaving for very specific reasons to do with free movement of people, and has not learned anything from it.
17: I think the most optimistic version of what you could say is you could say, well, this was a test case for democracy. A country votes to do something that it knows to be a sort of act of self-harm, and yet still there is no challenge to the idea of democracy. It's still the core of everything that Britain does.
12: Perhaps over time we'll be able to see it as a moment that reshaped alliances and relationships. and that that is a necessary thing for nations and regions over time.
24: The future has to involve leaving the arguments about Brexit behind and focusing on the things that are really holding the UK back today.
5: I think the big lesson for economists is that, yeah, there's more to life than economics. The sort of chastening lesson for policymakers was that even when you think the economy is doing well, you think people are being well served. If you're leaving a significant chunk behind, given the chance, they will punish you, they'll punish the system, and you won't necessarily get a do-over.

0: For decades, Nike had the simplest advice in sports. Just do it. But the company that turned confidence into a slogan is now stuck explaining why its comeback is taking so long.
1: Nike is also declining this morning, around 10% down.
2: Anytime that we come through with a new strategy, a new approach, and a new leadership, and dimensionalizing the brand, we're having to look to where we reposition resources.
3: Nike hired this new CEO, Elliott Hill, who had been an executive at Nike for decades, and he was completely beloved by employees. But even under Hill, who has had so much expertise with the company, Nike is still really struggling.
0: Hill was supposed to be the insider who could bring Nike back to itself.
3: Before Elliott Hill took over Nike, Nike was being run by John Donahoe. Nike prioritized its direct-to-consumer channels, so it pulled out of a lot of those retailers. It really strained some of those relationships. Shelf space opened up in those retailers, and newcomers like On and Hoka filled those shelf spaces and really took over some of that running market share.
0: After years of fairly steady dominance, Nike's trio of flagship brands, including Jordan and Converse, have all suffered decreasing market share since 2023.
3: Donahoe really prioritized the lifestyle shoes, so Air Force Ones, Dunks, and really flooded the market. They lost their cachet, and Nike fell behind in areas like running that were so key to the business.
4: Make the logo bigger.
3: Under Hill, Nike has really focused on regaining its dominance in sports, rebuilt relationships with a lot of the retailers. The running business has seen growth again. Nike is getting back on track in North America, but other parts of the business are still really struggling. Nike's China business continues to show decline. Its Converse business has reached a decade low.
0: On top of sales, banner moments in sports that Nike used to own are going to other brands.
3: Adidas, they had two runners that broke the two-hour marathon record. So this was a huge moment for Adidas and one that really left Nike behind. Nike also put up an ad at the Boston Marathon that was quite controversial. It said, "Runners welcome, walkers tolerated." Nike eventually had to take down the ad.
0: In addition to winning back athletes, Nike needs a deep bench.
3: One structural challenge at Nike is their succession line. There was a big talent exodus. They're missing that kind of middle ground of people who've been at Nike for years. Shareholders have been really disappointed with Nike's results. Investors are getting really impatient to see Elliott Hill's plan show more progress.
0: Hill's plans include halting heavy discounts to restore premium pricing, repairing relationships with wholesale retailers, and focusing on sports instead of fashion. With arguably the world's biggest sporting event on the horizon, Nike will have another chance to prove itself, though its first attempts have been wide of the goal.
3: Nike released their World Cup jerseys. People started to notice that these jerseys had a major flaw. The shoulder of the jersey kind of puckered up, both on players and with fans. June is going to be a huge month for Nike. The World Cup begins in North America, and the company shares its next quarter results.

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1: We are a very complicated country with a very complicated relationship to family, community. I think all Americans kind of wrestle with that, celebrate that, wrestle with it, wonder whether we have lived up to the nation's ideals. These are questions maybe more at this moment than in any other, as we're on the eve of the nation's 250th anniversary.
2: Jill Lepore, Pulitzer Prize-winning historian of the United States.
3: I think from your voice, I feel that this weighs very heavily on you, this moment in time.
1: I think it weighs heavily on everyone, whether it's their job to think about it all day or not. We are in free fall off a cliff. I don't know when we land.
2: America's big birthday is upon us. It was on the 4th of July, 1776, that a relatively short text, the Declaration of Independence, was formally adopted in Philadelphia. A final departure of British troops from the United States was still some years away, as was the other foundational document of the time, the U.S. Constitution, which was only drafted in 1787. This July 4th, we have the Harvard historian Professor Jill Lepore with us to take us through her monumental work on the U.S. Constitution. It's this book, We the People, which is not only about how the Constitution was drafted, but how it was intended to change over time. This is not, however, an episode entirely set in the past, because Jill Lepore is someone who's acutely alive to the pressures of the moment, to contested senses of what America is or should be. She's also unusual in her background, and you'll hear us talk about this early on. She is very far from an ivory tower type historian. She served in the US military, and her route into teaching history at Harvard is a sideways one. Plus, she is prolific. Articles, a podcast series on Elon Musk, and many books. We the People has now won a Pulitzer Prize, and her next book, The Rise and Fall of the Artificial State, which is all about technology and democracy, is out next month. So, here is Jill Lepore on America past and present. I'd love to begin with a sense of you before we move on to your work, particularly because I was struck by the fact that you are one of the foremost scholars and writers on American history, and yet you have an unusual background as a professor of history because neither of your first two degrees are in history.
1: None of my degrees are in history. I always wanted to just be a writer and graduated early with a degree in English because I couldn't afford to stay in college. I worked as a secretary actually here at Harvard for a while, and wrote novels. I was a high school athlete, you know, Girl Scout, person with a great sense of civic duty. I had no money for college, and I got an ROTC scholarship to go to college.
3: Which is the system by which your tuition fees and other expenses are paid for in exchange for agreeing to serve in the military afterwards.
1: And agreeing to serve, yeah.
3: So then what happened? What changed? You're talking to us now about your books on constitutional and other history, but you could have been sitting in the Pentagon listening to Pete Hegseth speak.
1: I do sometimes think about that. Yeah. And all my friends in college were ROTC kids. You know, you incur a service obligation when you enter your sophomore year. And I actually loved ROTC. But at the time, Reagan's foreign policy was really interventionist, for instance, in Haiti. And in particular, Reagan was exploring what was colloquially known as the Star Wars program, the Strategic Defense Initiative. He was going to build a missile shield, something like the Israeli Iron Dome right around the planet to end the Cold War. And so all the students were engineers, and everyone thought the Star Wars plan was completely nonsensical as an engineering design, and I thought politically it was also nonsensical. And I went and had a meeting with my commanding officer, and I said, I don't think I could work on that. And he said, you know, cadet, and you can't be in the military. You don't get to choose. This is not going to be for you if you're going to be evaluating the projects that are coming out of the Pentagon as to whether or not you're ethically willing to comply with them. And he was a lovely person, and he was a very wise man.
3: So it was a fork in the road moment. So how did history come into it then? Did it happen while you were working at Harvard as a secretary?
1: You know, I don't think that my interest in history is necessarily the same as that of many of my wonderful and distinguished colleagues, who I think often are interested in the debates among historians about how to interpret moments or forces of change. I'm just really interested in inquiring into the relationship between the past and the present and finding explanations that, in my mind, often offer a way for me to think about how to escape sometimes what feels like difficult present moments.
3: I'm also wondering to what extent the past and your relationship with America's past was there in your family life, because you're the grandchild of immigrants, aren't you? Italian immigrants. Is it true that your grandmother never spoke any English? You could never actually communicate with
1: her? Yeah, no, she didn't. And as far as her Italian, we were always told mainly she was swearing. She was hilarious, very, very earthy woman.
3: But do you remember thinking about America's past in this very real way? It was a country that your grandparents chose.
1: Yeah.

0: Well, called the Everyman Library about my father's books, because when he died, I inherited these books, and he had a copy of the Aeneid that he had really marked up, you know, which is a journey about trying to get home, much like the Odyssey. And I think my father had a very complicated relationship with the idea that he had come from someplace else. He was so rooted in the United States. I think for anyone also, an Italian-American fighting in the Second World War against the Axis powers that included Italy was really complicated. I don't think there's anything unusual in my story. I do think we are a very complicated country with a very complicated relationship to family, community, the idea of the nation state, the tension between the universal and the particular, what makes America both distinctive and the fountainhead of universal ideas or ideas that have been embraced around the world.
1: Yeah.
0: I think all Americans kind of wrestle with that, celebrate that, wrestle with it, wonder whether we have lived up to the nation's ideals. I think these are questions maybe more at this moment than in any other, as we're on the eve of the nation's 250th anniversary. We're swimming in our history right now. Well, the question is really whether we're drowning in it. The kind of authority that this administration has claimed for itself and exercised over Congress, the Supreme Court, the states, the American people, citizens, immigrants, aliens alike, is without precedent in American history. The end.

0: so let's come right up to the present day then, and your book, which is heavy in its subject matter and physically heavy as well, because it's a big work, and it's about the U.S. Constitution, We the People. Tell us about it, particularly the fact that you focused on how it was intended to be a living document, not a tablet of stone.
1: Yeah, I think we have, to the degree that Americans kind of carry around with them any sense of the Constitution as having a history, as opposed to just being, you know, a piece of parchment that you could go see at the National Shrine in the National Archives, or something that members of Congress will wave these kind of pocket editions at one another. To the extent that we have an idea that it has a history, that we could trace it over time, that idea is really relies on the Supreme Court. So like in law schools, I'm speaking now from the Harvard Law School, law students are really taught to learn a series of Supreme Court decisions. And that's how lawyers and judges are going to argue about the meaning of the Constitution. And as an American historian interested in the story of the people as a whole, that always seemed to me something of a problem, because it presumes that the court itself has created a fiction about, which is that the Supreme Court is the only authority on the Constitution, and the only mode of constitutional change that is possible is seeking change by way of the Supreme Court, when in fact, that is absolutely a crucial way that the Constitution changes, and the Supreme Court has an unparalleled role in changing the Constitution. But if we think about the history of the Constitution only that way, we miss that the Constitution was written in an age that celebrated what I call the philosophy of amendment. The idea, very Enlightenment idea, kind of almost Panglossian, like the world is getting better every day in every way. The idea that if you're going to write down a constitution, which was new, which was a new idea in the 18th century, if you're going to write down a constitution, and there's an ingenious thing, because then it's going to be transparent, the powers that government has, the limits to the powers of government, the rights of the people, all those things are going to be written down. We can inspect them. We can hold the government accountable.

0: to those things. We can insist on those limits. We can insist on those rights. This is a genius idea. But if you're going to write something down, there has to be a way for it to change over time. And it can't be changed by the forces of tyranny, which will be the inevitable mode of change that all of human history explained to the framers of the U.S. Constitution, that humans for almost the entirety of human history have been ruled by tyrants, been ruled by force and violence. So you have to have a mechanism for change, and that mechanism is amendment.
1: But over time, over the sweep of these 250 years, since independence, not since the Constitution, it has been amended very little. Why is that the case?
0: Yeah, there's a whole field of political science that studies amendments, amendability, amendment rates, amendment difficulty. The U.S. Constitution, while undoubtedly the most influential constitution in the world, is one of the least amended and one of the most difficult to amend. It's not at the top of that list, but it's very, very high up in both of those counts. It has been amended really only 17 times. It has proven to be the case that for most of American history, it's very difficult, if not impossible, to amend the Constitution. And then something pushes that door open, and then a flood of amendments come in. Then the door slams shut again, and then for decades and decades and decades, it's impossible to amend the Constitution. We are in a period now where it's effectively impossible to amend the Constitution. It requires a two-thirds supermajority in both houses of Congress, and then a ratification of three-fourths of the states. And the degree of polarization in the country today just effectively makes that impossible. I mean, think about two-thirds is also the necessary bar in the Senate for impeaching a president.
1: Yeah. So in your view, is that a good or a bad thing? Do you dislike the idea of it being amended, or do you think it's an important and necessary function of democracy and we should be able to get there?
0: I don't honestly have a prescription. I do think it's important to recognize that the Constitution hasn't been meaningfully amended since 1971. That means that because change is going to happen, you know, like a river is going to find, you can put a dam in, but the water is going to go somewhere. The water runs to the Supreme Court, and then the Supreme Court has far more power than it was intended to have, which is a deformity of our politics. And I think it has contributed to presidentialism. That is to say, the celebrityification and magnification, exaggeration, amplification of the role of the executive, who in this instance, in this iteration of effectively an amendment drought, this president's view is that whatever he says is in the Constitution is in it, and what he says is not in it is not. I think that's actually essentially a continuation of the kind of deformity of the separation of powers that has been out of whack since the Constitution became unamendable.
1: I suspect that we're going to go back and forth in time, founding fathers, present day, quite a lot in this conversation, because those are the threads you're already touching on. But let's hear then from President Trump. I'd like to play you these words from him when he was being questioned by NBC News about the deportation of Kilmer Brego Garcia, wrongly, as U.S. government officials acknowledged, to El Salvador.
2: Your Secretary of State says everyone who's here, citizens and non-citizens, deserve due process. Do you agree, Mr. President?
3: I don't know. I'm not a lawyer. I don't know.
2: Well, the Fifth Amendment says,
3: I don't know. It seems it might say that, but if you're talking about that, then we'd have to have a million or 2 million or 3 million trials.
2: Don't you need to uphold the Constitution of the United States as president?
3: I don't know. I have to respond by saying again, I have brilliant lawyers that work for me, and they are going to obviously follow what the Supreme Court said. What you said is not what I heard the Supreme Court said. They have a different interpretation.
1: So when you heard those words, as I'm sure you did at the time, what did you think?
0: He can't not know that it is his duty to uphold the Constitution. That is the oath that he swore when taking office. I think the overwhelming majority of the legal scholars consulted across the political spectrum are now convinced that we are in a considerable crisis regarding the rule of law in this country, because Trump's behavior has been entirely different in this administration, in this second term, which is to do whatever he wishes to do and hope that the court blinks without regard to its constitutionality or its legality, to just proceed and do it and see what happens.
1: I think from your voice, I feel that this weighs very heavily on you this moment in time.
0: I think it weighs heavily on everyone, whether it's their job to think about it all day or not. We are in free fall off a cliff here. I don't know when we land.
1: Can you explain, though, what you mean by free fall and what it is that you see that leads you to believe that it is so serious and indeed unconstitutional? Is that what you're saying, that the president is acting unconstitutionally?
0: I think that many of this administration's actions, the many federal courts have declared to be unconstitutional. It's not my personal view as a citizen. I may have my own evaluations of it, but the courts have declared much of it to be so.
1: Is the central position in all of that the use of the executive order or the use of emergency powers?
0: I think that has been an engine for Trump, characterized by an extraordinary number, not only of executive orders, but a record-breaking number of declarations of emergencies, an immigration emergency, an energy emergency, which gave the executive new powers to take action. And he was not the first to do that. In fact, the Democrats were the first to really use declarations of emergency for these purposes.
1: Which Democrat would that have been?
0: You see a lot of the use of the emergency powers by Bill Clinton, for instance. You know, there are a lot of declarations of emergency during what George W. Bush called the global war on terror. There are circumstances that, to some degree or others, would seem to necessitate declarations of emergency. Those that Trump offered up seemed, I think, to most observers, far more opportunistic. What I mean about falling off a cliff, to get back to this, isn't I feel like I veered too far away from your question, as if I'm in a presidential debate and I have actually completely failed to answer your question, but it's an important question. So I'll go back to it and dutifully attempt to answer it. One of the things that's, I will confess, annoying as an American political historian is being asked all the time, is this unprecedented? Really, every query I have gotten from every journalist has been, is this unprecedented? Is there a precedent for this? I have recently decided I simply refuse to engage in that conversation. This is entirely without precedent. The kind of authority that this administration has claimed for itself and exercised over Congress, the Supreme Court, the states, the American people, citizens, immigrants, aliens alike, is without precedent in American history, the end. It's with precedent in the histories of other nations. There is no precedent for this presidency in the history of the United States. American history is not a map that you can go to see what's going to happen next. It's just not, we are off that map.
1: What do you think the founding fathers would have made of America at 250?
0: So I'm going to object to the question very respectfully on two fronts.

0: I'm going to go back in a moment, right back to the Founding Fathers. But before I do that, I want to bring in what you've also said about how part of what is happening with the president and the administration is a reaction to what went before. And the deficiencies or the wrong in some cases that you see with the liberal left and some of the positions of the years that came before the Trump administration, which might be surprising to people because they might well be listening to you and thinking, well, she's clearly an anti-Trump person. She's clearly from the liberal left. You have found fault with positions of liberal America as well.
1: You know, this may be a fine distinction at this point, but I think there really is a distinction still to be made between liberalism and progressivism. So I think that when we think about the excesses of the left, I think it's worth understanding them and admitting to them. And yet at the same time, I understand the inclination of many people on the left to say there is such a crisis right now. The last thing we should do is admit that some of the critiques of liberal institutions are fair. This is not a time to, you know, conduct an own goal. And I'm sympathetic with that position. I get it. I really do get it. But the long history of the rise of the modern conservative movement in the United States, you know, that really begins in the 1930s in opposition to the New Deal. And, you know, a lot of what the Trump administration wants to do is return the United States to an era before the New Deal, right? To essentially unwind all of American history, to go back to a different gilded age than the one we're in now. Hmm. But that opposition looked at what its challenges were to come to power, and it identified three big sources of opposition. One was the press, which did not really celebrate conservative voices in the middle decades of the 20th century. Another was the courts, and the other was higher education, was the university. And conservatives were in this for a long game. And what they attempted to do was defeat these institutions that arbitrate knowledge. That's what all these institutions do, right? The journalism, universities, and the courts, right? They decide what's true. They advance knowledge. They arbitrate questions of truth and falsity. And conservatives wanted to defeat all of them. And, you know, their success with the courts was phenomenal. They essentially took over the federal judiciary and have very successfully done so, both in terms of personnel, in terms of ideology. Journalism, they founded an alternative journalism, right? They founded an alternative press, and then just attempted to discredit what is now people agree to call the mainstream media, which is in fact the press, as I understand it. And what was hardest of all was to topple higher education, because higher education has been such a vehicle for mobilization, for economic growth, and for social mobility in the United States. And has been so democratized in the wake of the Second World War.
0: Well, let's go right back then, because I've been promising this for a while, to the period that you spent so much time thinking about the Founding Fathers. When you think back to that time, and with your knowledge, obviously, of the present, what do you think the Founding Fathers would have made of America at 250?
1: So I'm going to object to the question very respectfully on two fronts. One, calling the framers of the Constitution the Founding Fathers was an invention and a coinage of Warren G. Harding in 1916, I believe, at a time when the Constitution was being speedily amended by the progressives of that era, the progressive era. There are four constitutional amendments ratified between 1913 and 1920, and constitutional conservatives of the day were outraged by this. They opposed every single one, from the 16th Amendment, which granted Congress the power to tax income, to the 20th Amendment, which granted women the right to vote. Harding was among those who opposed amending the Constitution and was part of founding what was really the ancestor of today's originalism, which was the constitutional conservatism of the day. And one of the ways he did that was by talking about the Founding Fathers as our personal ancestors, whom we should worship and whose work was divinely inspired, and they wrote a document that should be considered scripture. It's like the question, is this unprecedented? It's one of those questions that I'm always like, don't ask me this question.
0: Can I point out, I did not say the words, is this unprecedented?
1: You didn't. And I'm not trying to be
0: I take the wider point completely. Jill Lepore, thank you so much.
1: Thank you.

0: Sometimes people have asked me, well, how did you end up supporting President Trump? In many ways, I think the campaign I'm running is not particularly partisan. However, there are realities about running for office in the U.S. But look, he's not on the ballot, and this is a point of choice for California.
1: Steve Hilton, once a British political strategist, now a Trump-backed Republican running for governor of California. Do you agree with his decision to go to war in Iran?
0: Well, look, I'm just focused on this race.
1: You really don't think the voters of California deserve to hear you express a view on that? You're trying to be a leader of the state.
0: No, I understand, but then there's plenty to fix and focus on in California.
1: From Bloomberg Weekend, this is the Michelle Hussein Show. Over the next few months, the U.S. political climate is set to become even more intense as we approach the midterms. This November's set of elections will mark the halfway point between one presidential vote and the next. And while the main focus will be on Congress and whether the Democrats can seize control of one or both houses, there are some fascinating races elsewhere. One of them is the race to be the next governor of California. It's a notable Democratic-leaning state, but it has had Republican governors, Ronald Reagan, more recently Arnold Schwarzenegger. And this time, a Republican is through to the final stage, one of the two candidates who'll be on the ballot in November. His name is Steve Hilton, and he's unusual, not least because he only became a U.S. citizen 5 years ago. He's someone whose name I've known for about 20 years from his time embedded in UK politics, working for the Conservative leader David Cameron before and after he became Prime Minister. So when I saw Steve Hilton's advance through the California governor primary, I knew I wanted to understand it. He's up against Democrat Javier Becerra, who used to work for Joe Biden. But California is such an important place economically, not just in U.S. terms, but globally. And that means this conversation does go beyond state matters. Above all, I hope that through it, you get a much better sense of the man who wants to be California's next leader. Obviously been involved in politics for a long time. You've been a strategist, you've been a political aide, you've been a commentator on Fox News. I'm still curious about the moment when you decided to run for office yourself, because that's a very big decision to make.
0: I don't think there was one specific moment, but there was a period of time that I can recall. As you mentioned, I'd been a host on television, a most unexpected turn in my career in media. I greatly enjoyed that, but as the years went on, I felt that I wanted to get back into actually doing things rather than just talking about things. I love California, been living here since 2012, raised my family here, started a business here. I could see that things were going off the rails pretty badly from a policy point of view. So I started a policy organization, Golden Together, started working on some of our big problems in California. I then started engaging with Sacramento, trying to advance those policy ideas through the legislature. And that was the point where I realized just how dysfunctional and broken California's system of government is. Because every single meeting I had with legislators, Democrats, Republicans, it was the same story. Yes, you're right. These policies you're advocating would make a huge difference. We'd get more housing built. We'd lower the cost. All those things are true. However, it can never happen because the unions won't allow it. The climate activists won't allow it. The system just can't make it happen. And I just realized then that something has to change. Otherwise, this state that I love is just going to continue to decline.
1: Yeah, it's the state you've made your home, in the country that you've made your home, having left the UK. And we're going to dig into all of this and the nuts and bolts of your campaign in a moment. But I just want to understand you more broadly to start with. Would you say that being on Fox, having that kind of prominence on TV, that's got to have played an important role in rising in the Republican Party, right? Donald Trump, it helped his rise because he was known from television and he was a fan of your show on Fox.
0: I think that's right, that it gives you a platform. But I think it's that combination actually of media experience, policy and government experience and business experience that actually is a good fit for this role, not only of running for governor, but as I plan to be being the next governor.
1: But when did you actually become a Republican? Because 2017, you were very clearly saying you weren't partisan and you were neither Democrat or Republican.
0: Well, it's interesting. In many ways, I think the campaign I'm running is not particularly partisan. It's based on some broad common sense principles that I think most people can get behind. So I've never thought of myself as a particularly partisan person. However, there are realities about running for office in the US. It's basically a two-party system. And of course, I identify very much with the principles that underlie the Republican Party, just as I do the Conservative Party, where I worked for some years and was part of a coalition government led by Conservative Prime Minister.
1: I, of course, remember you from your time in the UK, working for David Cameron before he got elected, after he became Prime Minister. You were part of that effort to detoxify the Conservative Party, to make it more electable, bring it into more of the centre ground, more socially liberal, more climate conscious. Are you still the same guy who did that?
0: Oh, very much, very much. The ideas that really drove that process of change for the Conservative Party, in particular, focusing on people who've been left behind, on dealing with poverty and inequality, on helping working people. That was a really big part of the work that we did 20 years or so ago mm-hmm. with the Conservative Party. And that's a big driver of what I'm really arguing for here.
1: Yeah. But what you did for David Cameron, the person who you still say you are, that is very, very far from not only Donald Trump himself, but MAGA. And I just wonder how you reconcile that, because you are endorsed by President Trump himself. What you're representing yourself as is, I think, more the Arnold Schwarzenegger wing of the Republican Party in California. And he's someone who endorsed Kamala Harris in the last presidential election.
0: Well, I don't think it's quite as the boxes are quite as neat and defined as that. I'm endorsed by many different kinds of Republicans. Of course, political parties are coalitions. And as I say, I think this campaign, everything I'm arguing for, is not particularly partisan. I'm a pragmatic candidate in this race, not an ideologue. The arguments I'm making about how we need to turn California around. We've got the highest cost of living by far. I'm not sure it's appreciated around the world, because you look at the headline for California, we're the fourth biggest economy. Mm-hmm. And there's a sense of complacency there on the part of the current leadership. They keep saying that as if that answers all questions. Underneath that, this is a state that's in real trouble, especially from an economic point of view.
1: So if California is doing that badly, I want to put two other points to you. One is whether you think there is something longer term going on that is affecting the poorest in California and elsewhere. And that is a long-term decline in living standards that's happened over the course of the last 50 years. So it's not about the Democrats ruling California now. It is about something more systemic that reflects poorly on American leadership for decades.
0: Well, I agree with you, actually. Sometimes people have asked me, going back to your earlier conversation, how did you end up supporting President Trump? I do remember back in 2015, I for the first time saw this chart based on US data. This is going back 10 years now, 11 years, showing the earnings of the majority of workers in California. I think the technical term was non-managerial, non-supervisory workers, roughly 80% of the workforce after inflation. And it's basically a straight line, just flat. So through Republican and Democrat governance in the 50 years since 1974, I think the economic position.
1: Angus Deaton, Nobel Prize winning economist, has done the seminal work on that. And I don't know if those are the figures you're referring to, but he's absolutely laid this out for the last 50 years. But that's exactly why I think the challenge is much broader than the political points you're making. Mm-hmm. It is one about choices that America's leaders have made.
0: Right. I agree with that. And I think that there needs to be a much bigger emphasis on the gap between the very top and the super rich and so on. Of course, that's been in the news with the SpaceX IPO and so on. I think the real issue is the fact that you've got so many people in the lower end of the income scale who just feel stuck, and that social mobility is gone. I think that's absolutely a broad point. However, within that, one of the great things about America and our system here is that you've got this experiment in policymaking through the federal system. The fact you've got 50 states that do things a different way. And even within that overall framework, which I agree needs serious serious reform, some states are doing better than others. And you can see it in the fact that people and businesses are leaving California and moving to states with more welcoming policies to business and where the cost of living is much lower. Texas, Florida, Tennessee, even our neighboring states, Nevada. You've got a lot of evidence now that the high tax, high spending, progressive model of governance that you see in the blue states, as they're known, like California, like New York, is not working. We've had 16 years of one party rule in California where one party has controlled everything. There's really been no barrier to the democratic philosophy being implemented fully in California. The results are among the worst in the country. There's no question that California wants change. Every single piece of data you look at shows that. There's a clear majority of people who think that we're on the wrong track and that we need to change direction.
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0: So I do want to ask you about your attitude to big tech, because I remember you being really critical of these companies, Facebook as it was then, Amazon and Google, talking about their dominant position, how you'd like the kind of framework where if they became too dominant in the market, then you'd want them to be treated as a monopoly, that you'd want maximum pay rates for senior executives. Have you changed your mind? And at that time, you were talking about regulation of big tech being really important to you. And now I don't see that kind of thing in your policy, in your set of policies.
1: I've changed my job, which is now running for governor. And so I plan to be governor. My job, my responsibility.
0: And does that mean you can't afford to take on big tech?
1: If I just finish this, the point, which is that it's my responsibility will be to support every business in California to help them grow, so we create jobs and wealth and opportunity in our state. So regardless of my personal opinions about this or that company, I see it as the responsibility of the governor of any state to stand up for the people and the businesses, small business, medium-sized, big global corporations, whatever it is. That is my responsibility.
0: What do you think is going to be your biggest hurdle in this race in the next few months?
1: Well, I think it's actually a belief that we can turn the desire for change. There's no question that California wants change. Every single piece of data you look at shows that. There's a clear majority of people who think that we're on the wrong track and that we need to change direction. Now, what you've got to do is close that gap between the desire of people for change and actually voting for it by doing something that they haven't done in sufficient numbers in recent years, which is actually voting Republican. And so my job is to say, look, I'm running as someone with a positive, pragmatic plan which for very specific benefits that will help you in your life. $3 gas, cut your electric bills in half, your first $150,000 tax-free, starter homes for young people so they can afford to buy a home in California. These are positive, practical things. And my job is to get out there and show people how it can be done. And then I think we'll win. I'm very confident of that.
0: You're going to need to have Democrats vote for you, essentially.
1: I absolutely. I mean, it's a clear requirement that, given the numbers that you've seen in recent years, of course it's true that Democrats and independents, as it's called in California, no party preference voters, need to join our movement for change. They already are. I mean, we've been doing events up and down the state for a year now, town halls, hundreds of events. Thousands and thousands of people now have come out. Many times, yeah. People come along. They're open to everybody. And many times, someone would stand up and say, I'm a Democrat. I've never been to a Republican event before. I voted for Kamala Harris, but something's got to change in California. You're already seeing that happen.
0: And I just wonder if that gets more difficult from this point onwards, because President Trump's popularity has declined. He's endorsed your ticket. You thanked him for that. You are asking people who often will not like him at all and will feel harmed by some of his economic policies, or who are angry at the war in Iran, to vote for you.
1: No, I understand that. But look, he's not on the ballot. And this is a point of choice for California. Do we keep going in the same direction, or do we want to make a choice to go in a new direction? And there's a sense of desperation. And I think that is driven by factors that are created in California. You mentioned the war, the Iran war. Of course, that's lifted up gas prices right across the country. But they are $2 a gallon higher in California than anywhere else today.
0: Do you agree with the Iran war?
1: The prices you're seeing around the country that people are complaining about as being incredibly high, we would have welcomed that in California before the war, because they're way lower than we had imposed here. President Trump is president in all these other states that have far lower cost of living, gas prices, electric bills, housing costs, you name it. And so it's clearly not his policies, it's California policies that are the problem here.
0: Do you agree with the Iran war, his decision to go to war in Iran?
1: Well, look, I'm just focused on this race. I'm really not a commentator on every political issue right now. There's plenty to fix in California. That's my focus, 100%.
0: You really don't think you need to, or the voters of California deserve to hear you express a view on that? That's not the point. It's just to know where you stand on it. You're going to be you're trying to be a leader of the state.
1: No, I understand. I understand, but then there's plenty to fix and focus on in California. And as I said, I'm not a political commentator. I can give you my very strong view that it's completely dangerous for the whole world for Iran to have a nuclear weapon. I think the basis for that is something that's broadly shared across all political parties. That's why leaders of all kinds have been trying to deal with this situation for many, many years. I've also expressed a strong belief that, you know, remember, my parents are Hungarian. They fled communism in Hungary. I've always believed that the way in which the Iranian people have stood up to this brutal authoritarian regime, something that we should support. So just as, you know, you take the side of people trying to overthrow oppression generally. That's something of course I believe in. Now, that doesn't mean that I've spent any time looking at the specific details of the implementation of this or that policy. I'm 100% focused on California.
0: Do you like President Trump to come on the road with you?
1: Look, I think I haven't thought about that, honestly. He's got a lot he's focused on, so I don't suppose that's something that he's thought about either.

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1: Only on Bloomberg.
2: You mentioned your parents and them fleeing communism, and I can imagine that that experience, you know, clearly formative for them, formative for you as well growing up. I guess, is it part of why you became a conservative? Because you were not going to grow up to be someone on the left of the political spectrum ever.
3: I think that's probably part of it. One of my earliest political memories is in the UK. I was born in the UK. Both my parents are Hungarian. Also, my stepfather's Hungarian. My parents split up when I was young. My dad went back to Hungary. My stepfather's Hungarian, also someone who actually fled, ran across the border with Austria and ended up in a refugee camp. And like so many working class immigrants, he had a massive appreciation for the opportunities of being in a free country. I grew up in a regular working class immigrant home. He worked construction. He was a builder, as you'd say, in England. And I really remember very strongly around the early 80s, late, you know, when Margaret Thatcher had come, been elected, this sense that she was for the workers, she was for working people, and people who wanted to, and the word that became very commonly associated with that, strive and make progress and get on in life, and that sense of pursuing opportunity, climbing the ladder of opportunity, upward mobility through hard work and effort. That was something that I found that was very formative as I was growing up. And I think that's part of it, too.
2: Yeah. And of course, you're an immigrant yourself to the US, and you became a US citizen a few years ago. You've renounced your British citizenship, which you didn't have to. Was it just awkward to be running for office being a dual national, or did you really feel that you just didn't want that passport anymore?
3: No, I feel very strongly that you're asking for people to put their faith in you, their trust in you, and to make a commitment to you. And I think you're obliged to make a commitment to them and say, I am 100% all in for this country and this state, which I am. But I wanted to have absolutely no doubt about that in anyone's mind.
2: Is there anything you miss about the UK?
3: Well, not particularly. I mean, obviously, friends and family, but we get back usually at Christmas time and see people. And so I love California deeply. I feel at home here in a way that I haven't ever before. And I'm so proud to be an American, proud to be a Californian, and really honored to be in the position I'm in, which is to actually do something, you could say, in a way, to repay the incredible opportunities that I've had here and to restore that idea of the California dream, which is a very particular thing about our state that other states really don't have, to really try and bring that to as many people as possible.
2: There's really nothing you miss? The pint in the pub, tea and biscuits?
3: That's a fair point. I do. That's right. When we go back to London, one of my first moves is calling a friend or meeting up with a friend and saying, yeah, we got to go to a pub. That's a fair one.
2: How do you think the next few months are going to be? They're going to be grueling, right? You're going to be on the road.
3: Yes,
2: probably,
3: but
2: even more than before.
3: It's an honor to do it. Truly, it's an honor to do it. It's such a struggle for people in California. And I feel this tremendous sense of responsibility to not let them down. And that's why on election night, when we got the first results and it seemed that we were going to be okay, my feeling was overwhelmingly just relief. Truly, that this is good. We haven't, you know, we haven't let people down. The people who place their real faith in you being able to help lead a change. And now it's a very clear choice, actually, very helpfully clear, because you've got my plan for change. And on the other side, Javier Becerra, who's the living embodiment of more of the same. And so it's a really clear choice for California. And I'm excited about being on the road and putting it out there for people.
2: Would you like President Trump to come on the road with you?
3: Look, I think I haven't thought about that, honestly. He's got a lot he's focused on. So I don't suppose that's something that he's thought about either.
2: I feel he might not be an asset to you on the campaign trail in California.
3: Well, a lot of people voted for him. More people voted for him in California than in any other state in 2024. Of course, that's a function of being a big state. But I would just say that California is actually more of a Republican state than people think. And there's, I get a very strong sense that there's a groundswell of people who've who felt that it's just not possible in these years of one-party dominance, that actually change isn't possible. And part of the reason I'm running a campaign in such a high-energy way, which people say they haven't seen for a long time, is to try and get that sense of belief back that we really can do this.
2: Steve Hilton, thank you very much.
3: Great to be with you. Thank you.
2: And that is where we left the conversation. If you are a Bloomberg subscriber, you can see the written version of this with my notes for added context and see pictures of how Steve Hilton has evolved over the years. That is all at Bloomberg.com/Michelle.

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0: When you ask AI to answer a question, generate an image, or write a line of code, somewhere a machine kicks into gear. A neural network of high-performance computing in data centers that consume huge swathes of land. There are now thousands of them around the world, and they're getting harder to sustain.
1: These AI data centers just require an enormous amount of power in order to run them, also to cool them. And so they've essentially hit what is an energy wall.
0: And yet, demand keeps accelerating. Globally, electricity use for data centers is expected to double by 2030. By 2050, it will likely represent a tenth of all electricity consumed on Earth.
2: Some forecasts suggest that over just the next 3 years alone, we will need an additional 50 to 100 gigawatts of new energy or new data center capacity just in North America alone. For context, one nuclear power station is about a gigawatt, so you'd be looking at 50 to 100 new nuclear projects in the US.
0: So, what happens when artificial intelligence outpaces the power and land needed to sustain it? The answer may be above Earth.
3: Exit for power and liftoff.
0: In late 2025, space startup StarCloud sent a satellite into orbit carrying an NVIDIA H100 chip, the most powerful processor ever deployed in space.
4: StarCloud 1, separation confirmed.
0: A machine only the size of a small fridge, representing a big ambition: to move data centers off Earth.
2: Until we launched StarCloud 1, people thought that you couldn't run Earth-based terrestrial state-of-the-art GPUs or AI chips in space. So we did a lot of engineering work both around the thermal system and around the radiation tolerance and shielding in order to make these chips work in space. This is the StarCloud 1 satellite. So you can see here, we're just flying over Africa. It takes about 90 minutes to orbit the globe once.
0: StarCloud 1 is not a data center, not yet. It's a single prototype in orbit. The future that StarCloud imagines is tens of thousands of satellites, each carrying chips like this one, working together to do complex, large-scale computing in space, also known as orbital compute. For many, the vision begins with a prompt from Earth beamed into space through laser links. The request is then processed by AI chips inside a satellite bus, which is powered by massive solar arrays stretching as much as 4 square kilometers. Together, these satellites form a linked computing network that then sends results back to Earth in milliseconds.
2: 2 years ago, when we first started talking about building data centers in space, people, frankly thought we were a bit crazy, and it does sound a little bit sci-fi.
0: What sounds like sci-fi is a response to a very real problem. On Earth, data centers require vast amounts of land, water, and electricity. And as the AI systems inside them grow more powerful, the heat they generate is becoming harder and costlier to contain. In space, on the other hand, there are no land constraints or permitting battles, not to mention access to almost unlimited solar energy, if it can be made to work.
1: It's still very much in development and theoretical at the moment. There are certainly a lot of engineering challenges that will come with operating data centers in space. The solar panels that are going to be needed for these data centers are going to be massive. And we just don't have the experience with operating solar panels of that size in space.
0: At Nanyang Technological University in Singapore, where the idea of an AI chip in space is also being tested, researchers are working on a solution for exactly that.
5: We need to be able to launch the solar panel in a small configuration so that when we reach space, we can deploy it to cover as much as possible of the area.
0: As part of Singapore's Space Technology Development Program, the university is testing a new type of solar cell that could do this. Unlike most silicon-based solar panels, this one is made from a material called perovskite, which is cheaper, lighter, and flexible enough to be rolled up for launch and unfurled in orbit. It's a chemical ink coated onto a surface, then crystallized in a vacuum to become a solar cell. But the challenges don't stop there. The panels will need to track the sun at all times to maximize absorption. And with all those extra machines in space, it's becoming far more crowded. The team at NTU is testing a low-power propulsion system that could give small satellites the ability to adjust their orbit and avoid collisions. Then comes the question of thermal management, with no air or water to carry away heat in the vacuum of space.
6: You want to make sure that they have a way to pull heat away from the computer, and so you'll need radiators on your spacecraft as well. It's kind of a complicated dance of all of these different engineering marvels that you'll need to perfect. And

0: Every part of that dance depends on communication. For this to really work, satellites will need to transmit enormous amounts of data across orbit and back to Earth. Like StarCloud, Singaporean startup Transcelestial believes lasers beamed from rooftop ground stations like this one are the answer.
1: On Earth, 99% of the data that we send and receive goes through undersea cables. However, in space, we don't have that luxury. So essentially what we're doing is using the same laser that we have inside a fiber optic cable, taking it out and sending it through free space. So that can go from one satellite to another satellite, or in other words, inter-satellite links, or we could also have them go from a satellite to the ground.
0: With over 1,000 times more bandwidth compared to the traditional radio frequency communication systems, laser links could become the connective tissue of an orbital internet.
1: When it comes to inter-satellite links, you're basically connecting through vacuum. There's no air, there's no rain, there's no clouds, there's no environment that can block your links. So lasers are actually a very natural fit for inter-satellite links.
0: Transcelestial's long-term vision is something they call the Ring, a constellation of approximately 40 satellites that are sitting around the Earth's equator.
1: As we grow and this technology becomes more and more accessible, I can imagine at some point in the future, a lot of day-to-day users will be having their information sent and received via laser links through data centers in space, being processed there and getting their information back to the ground.
0: Perhaps the biggest obstacle of all, as it's been since the dawn of global space exploration, is the cost of getting there. Partially reusable rockets, like SpaceX's Falcon 9, have changed the economics of reaching orbit entirely.
2: 3, 2, 1. Liftoff of the Falcon 9.
3: SpaceX has really led the way in terms of bringing reusable rockets to the market with their Falcon 9 rocket, but it's only a partially reusable rocket. With Starship, they're trying to move just a step further. What SpaceX has been trying to achieve is a rocket that can go all the way to space, deploy satellites into orbit, and then come back and land intact and need minimal refurbishing before it can launch again.
4: That can dramatically lower the cost of launch by potentially 50 or 100 times. We see that break-even cost to be around $500 a kilo. The Starship launch vehicle, which is coming online over the coming years, is designed to produce launch costs of between $10 to $20 a kilo.
0: In fact, SpaceX has plans to launch its own data centers in space.
3: The company has declared that they're going to put up to 1 million satellites into space for this AI data center project. But they're not the only ones that are talking about this. Blue Origin, which is helmed by Jeff Bezos, has also discussed making data centers. Then you also have other space startups like Axiom Space, Relativity Space. This is definitely something that has caught the attention of the space community.
0: Another player taking a different approach is China. Its focus is more immediate. A precursor to space-based data centers known as edge computing, where satellite imagery, for example, is processed and filtered in orbit instead of sending all that raw data back to Earth.
5: China is taking the lead on that. Through the three-body computing constellation, China has launched 12 satellites out of a planned 2,800.
6: 人工智能算力上天了，真的上天了。
5: Not only will these supercomputers have as much computing power as what you see on Earth, but in many ways, some estimate 600 times more once those 2,800 computing satellites are actually completed.
0: It is not a data center in space, but it is a step towards one. And unlike the US's privately led approach, China's is already funded, mandated, and written into national policy.
5: China is in a race with US to sort of lead in AI. AI is basically the future of not just technology, but the future of the economy. And China wants to be the forefront of that.
0: What's more, experts say space-based data centers could, in theory,

0: Give militaries an edge in conflict beyond the reach of physical and cyber attacks on Earth.
1: It's all about self-sufficiency and technological self-reliance and national security.
2: The Chinese are actually moving incredibly rapidly, and so it is extremely critical if the US wants to be competitive that they move fast on building large clusters of compute in space in order to be able to serve other satellites.
0: The stakes go beyond technology. Experts say whoever builds this infrastructure first doesn't just win a race. They may decide who controls the next internet. StarCloud alone has filed with the FCC to put 88,000 satellites into orbit. And operators from around the world have proposed millions more.
2: We're really at the beginning of a golden age in the space industry. People have realized, okay, there are real profitable businesses that are going to be built in space. And that's really drawn in a lot of this new interest.
3: Will we have a moment in the future where there will be no data centers on the ground at all? I don't think that'll happen anytime soon. But as we make progress in space technology, I think we'll see more and more data centers slowly shifting into space.
4: We're still at the very early days of a market that, to be honest, didn't even exist a few years ago.
0: When you ask AI to answer a question, somewhere a machine springs into action. For now, that machine is on Earth. The question is, for how much longer?

0: Oh, hello there. Just wanted to say, Primer is back.
1: Oh, oh, oh.
0: We've been scouring the frontiers of science and technology to help explain the difference between the next gold rush and whatever this thing is.
2: Hundreds and hundreds of billions of dollars are at stake.
3: We're pushing the envelope of technology in multiple directions. Software, hardware, chemistry, physics.
0: And yes, we will be talking about AI. Watch season 2 on all these lovely channels.

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2: How long does chicken last in the fridge?
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5: The Gulch is this area right in the middle of Atlanta, sort of dark, dank, no man's land, under the roadway, an extremely difficult, intractable place to develop.
6: It's a $5 billion project.
7: It really is going to transform downtown Atlanta.
8: It was really ambitious. It just looked complicated.
6: To even start to build one thing, you'd have to invest $800 million.
9: You have to build these massive structures over active rail lines.
5: Will people, in fact, come to downtown Atlanta? Tony and his partners only get that money if they perform.
10: Atlanta, one of the most dynamic cultural engines in America. But as Metro Atlanta has boomed, its original downtown has been left behind until now.
7: It's called Centennial Yards. We're building 6 million square feet. It'll be 1 million square feet of retail, 5,000 apartments, 500,000 square foot entertainment district.
11: It's opening up just as the World Cup is coming here.
10: With billions on the line, a global deadline approaching, and decades of failure behind it, Centennial Yards is the biggest gamble Atlanta has made on its downtown in a generation.
7: I wish we were further along.
12: The clock is already ticking.
10: Tony, here we are, State Farm Arena, home of the Hawks. What's this all about?
7: The Atlanta community treats MLK weekend as something extraordinarily special. This is the home of Martin Luther King.
10: Tony Ressler bought the Atlanta Hawks in 2015 for $850 million and hoped to turn a losing franchise into a winner. But bringing life back to the old heart of the city may prove to be an even bigger challenge.
11: When Martin Luther King came back in 1960, I joined him in 61. We wanted to establish some kind of new world order where we could wipe out the diseases and stigmas of the world that divided us and build one nation, one city under God, indivisible, with liberty and justice for all.
10: In the 1960s, Auburn Avenue anchored a thriving downtown Atlanta.
5: Professional sports teams were turning Atlanta into their home at the same time that this place was becoming this sort of cradle of the civil rights movement.
13: And, oh Lord, make sacred the memory of Martin Luther King.
10: After the 1960s, white flight and suburbanization moved power and investment outward from downtown. And as Atlanta grew, the center of gravity started to shift.
11: Right after I got in Congress, we started building Highway 285, which circles the city.
12: You started seeing these other skylines begin to take shape.
8: My generation coming out of college in the mid-90s, like, Atlanta was the place to be.
12: Atlanta influences everything, whether it's the hip-hop community or it's Tyler Perry Studios, Fortune 500 companies, or the Atlanta University Center.
10: By the 1990s, Atlanta was a city with a growing global footprint. Winning the 1996 Olympic Games was supposed to bring the world back to downtown.
8: The summer of 96, being on that Olympic team, playing in the old Georgia Dome, there was a lot of optimism for downtown Atlanta in terms of what the Olympics was going to bring. And I know there was disappointment that it didn't have that impact that everyone thought it could.
10: When the games ended, downtown failed to hold on to the Olympic momentum. Its many notable attractions and neighborhoods still disconnected from one another due to the massive 40-acre swath of abandoned and undeveloped land.
7: when the baseball stadium left downtown, which happened just as we purchased the Atlanta Hawks, we had determined then that we thought downtown Atlanta could be a really remarkable transformation if done properly. We had an appreciation that there was this rather large parcel referred to as the Gulch. I guess for the prior 100 years, no one had figured out what to do with it.
14: The junction of railroads that gave downtown Atlanta its original purpose left an engineering puzzle that no developer had been able to solve.
6: You have to build up to get its street grid. We estimate that costs $400 million. Second is in the hole, there's no infrastructure. No electricity, no water, no sewer. Maybe what? Another $300 million?
14: These railways are still running.
15: Yeah, this is an active rail line. Okay. That's an active rail line. The MARTA line runs through right there.
14: Does that complicate construction?
15: Extremely. So everything we build has to be on stilts, essentially 40 feet up to match that level of the viaducts.
16: When Tony came in, he saw that and he asked what it is when he was coming in to do due diligence to buy the team and explained to him about the railroad and viaducts. And he said, we're going to build LA Live there. And I'm like, sure you are.
5: Early on, Tony Ressler was made aware that if it was a really inclusive project that underscored the unique diversity of this city, he stood a chance to be successful. One of Tony's big partners on this deal is also his partner in the Atlanta Hawks, and that's the legendary Grant Hill.
17: Been in professional sports my entire life, and to now sort of be a steward of a franchise in a sense and have this responsibility, it's important.
5: Grant played a role in helping Tony assemble this all-star team of investors. It's everyone from Arthur Blank, who owns the Falcons, to 2 Chainz, the famous local rapper.
7: The Russell family, to John Bryant, to Usher, to Shaq, to Ambassador Andrew Young.
11: Tony Ressler's a people person. There's nobody that doesn't love him and believe in him.
18: And then Tony happens to have a brother named Richard Ressler, who's the chairman and founder of CIM Group.
7: Our friends at CIM, they had successful developments in Los Angeles, Miami, Denver, that took really large, complicated downtown developments. For this to be successful, it wasn't going to be small.
14: Ressler and the CIM Group would need to convince the city of Atlanta to contribute billions of dollars for Centennial Yards to become a reality.
6: We came together, negotiated a deal. They said, we will put in the initial investments, so no money from the city. We said we would issue bonds.
7: I have to admit, we had support and opposition.
19: Those who oppose the deal are concerned about the use of tax dollars and how the project will affect affordable housing.
6: Affordable housing is probably the biggest challenge that we have as a city. So when this huge transaction was before me, I had this whole wish list. I said, I want an affordable housing trust fund, equity ownership for minority participation, and the list went on. There was an in lieu of contribution that they would have to make if they didn't hit certain numbers towards affordable housing. And they didn't hit those numbers, and they had to write a very big check for it. That allowed us to create this $28 million affordable housing trust fund. And we got it done.
14: Hooray! A Fulton County judge upheld the city's issuance of the bonds, and Centennial Yards could finally move forward.
6: We think at the end there's going to be upwards of 10,000 jobs that are going to be created. We take on no risk, we put no initial dollars, and yet together we're going to build the tax base, property tax and sales tax. If they do not generate the taxes, there's nothing for them to pay themselves back.
14: Construction began in 2021 and completion is years away. But another global deadline is much closer. The 2026 FIFA World Cup.
7: Damn, I wish we were further along. We're going to have some things built. We're going to absolutely be able to showcase what we're building. We have about 6 separate developments going on simultaneously. Here we're going to have a 5,300-seat Live Nation concert hall. Cosm.
14: Here's the home of the Hawks right here.
7: And you're literally across the street from State Farm Arena. Behind us is Mercedes-Benz Stadium. Access right across the street to this entire establishment.
8: I just think in the world we're in now, we need to connect. We need to see we have more in common than not. I see that all the time in our arena. Having that downtown, having sports, having entertainment, all of that, that is so important. It's time for people to come together.
12: The biggest challenge will be to make sure that all of our communities get to be a part of it. That it's not this place that people are outside the glass looking in.
11: Tony Ressler, he's like Hank Aaron, came here when we needed a winner. Hopefully it will become the axle around which the city will spin. We got a vision of the city of the future.

believe in the power of people saving, the power of people in investing. The power of compounding is incredible. And invest for the long term. Have a plan, stick to that plan. If you do those two things,

0: Chuck Schwab got his start publishing an investment newsletter in the 1960s. Its popularity with readers led him to launch a brokerage business with a mission to democratize investing. When the SEC deregulated fixed commissions in 1975, many of the biggest brokerage firms raised their prices. Schwab went in the opposite direction, cutting trading costs by as much as 70%.
1: Chuck lowered his, and that began a 50-plus year journey of bringing commissions down to zero and removing barriers for the everyday investor.
0: Schwab has built its brand around a simple idea: lower costs and make investing more accessible. Today, clients can trade stocks, bonds, options, mutual funds, and ETFs, and the firm remains focused on building long-term wealth.
1: I said, Chuck, if we lower fees, we're going to lose hundreds of millions of profitability. And he said, no, we won't, because we'll have more clients, they're going to tell their friends about us, and we'll do more business, and we'll grow, and we'll be successful.
0: Werster's path to Schwab was shaped by a deeply personal journey. After working at McKinsey and Wellington Management, he moved his family to California to pursue specialized therapy for his young daughter. Not long after, Schwab came calling.
1: Schwab had called me about two investment businesses that they had purchased and asked me to lead those. I left Wellington for Schwab to lead those two investment businesses and then work my way up the ranks over a 10-year period.
0: Today, Schwab oversees $13 trillion in assets and serves roughly 47 million client accounts. And while market volatility continues to test investors, Werster says the advice he gives clients hasn't changed.
1: Our view with clients is success is about time in the market as opposed to timing the market. Over the long run, stocks have had really strong returns and grown people's wealth. We tell clients, own stocks, stick with it, avoid the noise.
0: And despite Schwab's enormous growth, Werster believes the company's mission remains as relevant today as it was 50 years ago.
1: Back when he started the company, unless you were really wealthy, you couldn't invest in the stock market. And now today, anyone with any amount of money can do it.
0: For young people, many of whom are your clients, they may not remember the fact that commissions were fixed, and therefore you had to pay a reasonably high commission. When the SEC said we get rid of that, why didn't everybody lower their commissions to very modest rates?
1: It's a great question. It provided the leap forward we needed. We took advantage of the fact that others used that as an opportunity to raise prices. But you're exactly right. Back when the company started, if you had $1 million, you wanted to buy a 30-stock diversified portfolio or create that portfolio, it would have cost you about 1% of your assets. If you had $100,000, which back then in 1975 was a lot, it would have cost you 10% of your assets. So you really couldn't invest. And that move to bring commissions down really set the company on a success path forward.
0: Explain to me how you make money when you don't charge anything for a stock brokerage sale.
1: We believe in the power of people saving, the power of people in investing, and for be able to start young and not have the barrier of paying any commission, it just brings more people into the market.
0: But let me ask you, let's suppose I call up and say, I want to open an account. I open an account with you, and I say, I want to buy a stock. I want to buy IBM, and I'm going to buy 1,000 shares today. And I buy the 1,000 shares, no commission, and then I take the money out the hour after you complete the sale. How do you make any money on that?
1: We make money a lot of ways at Charles Schwab. About half of our revenue comes from net interest margin on the cash that you may have for a day or two in your account, just like a bank would by investing that money and paying a lower yield to the client versus what we can invest it at. We do make transactional-based economics as well. That's about 20% of our economics. And those come from commissions on non-equities. So when if a client buys a bond, we charge $1 a bond. When a client buys options, we charge for options and futures and things like that. And then the final way we make money, the other roughly 30%, is advisory, asset management and advisory related fees. We often have clients that come to us and they begin to stock trade maybe in their 20s, and they do that through their 30s and 40s, and they get to a point where they accumulate enough wealth where they want the help from someone to guide them in their financial life, and there is a fee associated with that.
0: Now, you have a lot of young people that trade through you. They have a little money, they buy some stock. And as they get wealthier and they get older, sometimes they transition to more famous names in the investment world. How do you keep people from leaving your accounts, or is that not a problem?
1: It's a great question, David. 15 years ago, people might have felt like they needed to graduate out of Charles Schwab once I hit a certain wealth level. That is absolutely no longer the case. We have invested tremendously in making sure that anyone at any wealth level, no matter how wealthy they are, can have their needs met at Charles Schwab. And it's fantastic for those people that grew up at Schwab, have been fortunate and generated a lot of wealth for themselves, to be able to find the advice, the expertise around trusts and estates, the access to alternatives that they may want, the more complex lending needs that they have. And we're winning with the ultra high net worth investor because we can deliver all of that at a fee and value that can't be matched.
0: You have over 400 offices in the U.S., is that right? Something like that?
1: We do.
0: All right. Many people are saying we don't want offices anymore. It's bricks and mortar. Doesn't that cost a lot of money?
1: It does cost money, but we view it as an investment in our clients. What we find is that the client satisfaction scores of our clients, as we measure them, goes up about 11 percentage points when they have a direct one-to-one relationship with someone that they can walk into a branch and talk to. And that's because they feel like there's someone that's sitting by their side, understands their financial situation, and brings their expertise to them. The world has been calling for the end of the branch for years. We're actually continue to lean into building branches. You can do a lot online around understanding if you're not feeling well, but ultimately you end up going to the doctor to make sure, hey, am I doing this right? Am I headed in the right direction? Can I check in with you? And that's what we find how people want to engage with us. They want the best of technology and the best of our people, and that combination puts them on a path to success.
0: Now, is Schwab a mostly U.S. company? Do you do things in Europe or Asia?
1: We do have a non-U.S. presence. It's about less than 5% of our business, roughly, and primarily we're serving investors outside of the country that want access to U.S. markets.
0: I read that you have $11 trillion of assets under management. That's a lot of money under management. But are you managing for people, or this is money they've left in their accounts and you kind of manage it a little bit?
1: Yeah, so we have about $12 trillion of assets. We've got about $6.5 trillion in retail business. We've got about $5.5 trillion in our advisor business, where we support independent advisors across the country who want a great platform to custody their assets on. And then we've got the rest is in our workplace business, where we support employers in their stock plan and their retirement plan. I think the success and growth of our business has been about seeing through clients' eyes, doing right by them, great marketing. Chuck started the company. He's always believed in marketing. He wants us to have a brand that people trust and know and can relate to.
0: Are you charging a fee to manage the money, or is this money that's kind of in the accounts that technically is under your management, but you're not really actively managing it?
1: Yeah, so splitting them into our retail business, 75 to 80% of that is relatively self-directed investors that are making their own investment decisions day by day. They're checking in with us for help around financial planning, trust and estate issues, okay, tax considerations, but largely they're making their investment decisions. And then about 20-ish percent of our clients come to us for full service help. They want us to manage all of their assets, to help them plan out their life, to come up with their asset allocation, to rebalance your portfolio, all of those things. And we earn a fee on that. And then the other largely half of our business that sits with advisors, they're with 16,000 independent advisors across our country that are providing advice for a fee to those clients.
0: So let me ask you, how many total customers do you have?
1: 47 million client accounts.
0: 47 million. So every day, at the end of every day or end of every week, you must get some spreadsheet that shows you what people are doing. Does that show you how the U.S. economy is doing?
1: Well, when you look at what our clients are doing, they remain invested. Equity markets continue to do well. And I think that's a sign of an economy that's been pretty resilient. If you look at the employment numbers have been fine. They're not, you know, supercharged, but they're not bad. Inflation outside of some of the oil shocks we've had, inflation has been contained. And so you see stock markets that, you know, over the months have been hitting highs despite some disruption. So what we see from our clients is continued interest in equities.
0: And do you worry about the Federal Reserve raising rates, which is money people think may happen, or does it make a difference to you if they raise rates or lower rates?
1: It won't affect our business that much. We'll be fine in either environment. What we do worry a lot about is our clients. And we want the Fed, whether they're raising or lowering, to get it right. We don't care which direction they go, but we want it to be the right direction for the economy that provides employment growth, moderate inflation. And in those conditions, equity markets will thrive. Our clients will grow their wealth and be able to live their financial dreams.
0: So recently, the U.S. government has set up new accounts, I think they're called Trump accounts, for young people, really children, and they're going to have money managed for them over the years. What do you think of that idea?
1: I think it's a home run idea. It's going to allow every American born in our country to see the power of saving and compounding. They're going to save for the first time and get $1,000 from the government when they're born. By the time they're 18, you know, if markets go up as much as they normally be, that will be $2,000, $3,000, $4,000. And it's not that the $4,000, and by the way, if they're saving every year, hopefully it'll be a lot more, but just that initial $1,000 may turn into $3,000. And it's not that that $3,000 is going to change their life, but the concept that the $1,000 grew to $3,000 hopefully changes their life. They just also announced Trump IRA accounts. There's 55 million Americans in our country that do not have access to a private retirement plan. And then this announcement is going to allow those individuals to have a way to access a defined contribution plan the way many of us have enjoyed.
0: And so will you get a piece of that business, you think? Or
1: roughly a year from now, the Trump accounts will open up to anyone that wants to participate, and we will absolutely support the Trump accounts. We'll have a lot of Schwab clients that participate in Trump accounts, and we can't wait to bring them over to Schwab.
0: In the prediction markets, which have been very popular of late, do you see a lot of your clients interested in investing, if investing is the right word, or participating in prediction markets?
1: We're not in prediction markets today. Our stance has been that as prediction markets stand today, 90% plus of it is sports gambling. And I view that as entertainment, and if people want to sports gamble, go nuts, sports gamble. Our service to clients and our mission as a firm is to make clients better off in their financial life. We view sports gambling as, on average, you're going to lose. People are going to, you know, 5% of people take more out of a sports gambling app than they put into it. So 95% of people are losing money, which is counter to our mission of helping people live their best financial life. It is possible in the future that financial events, we could have prediction markets on, but our clients really aren't asking for that today.
0: So today, based on where you see the economy, are you worried that the war in Iran might slow down the economy, or that the Fed might increase interest rates in a dramatic way? Or are you not worried about those kind of external things?
1: As investors, we are always worried about the issue of the moment. And you could go back through time, and there's always an issue in the market to worry about. Our view with clients is success is about time in the market as opposed to timing the market. Over the long run, stocks have had really strong returns and grown people's wealth. We tell clients, own stocks, stick with it, avoid the noise. I think the biggest challenge we face is just making sure we continue to see through clients' eyes, put the client at the forefront of everything we do.

0: Let's talk about your own background for a moment.
1: Sure.
0: Where are you from?
1: I grew up in the Boston, Massachusetts area.
0: Okay, and where did you go to college?
1: I went to Villanova.
0: And you were a good golfer there, I gather, right?
1: Good is being very kind, David. I was a enthusiastic golfer. I did play golf in high school, and actually in Massachusetts, I won the Fall State High School Championship, so I was okay. When I went to college, I did make the golf team. I was a walk-on. Everyone else was on scholarship.
0: I thought you were the captain of the team.
1: Well, I ended up being the captain. I think that was probably more about enthusiasm and leadership than my golf skills.
0: Now, you graduated in what year?
1: 1995.
0: All right. And then what did you do?
1: I went and worked for a company that did economic analysis for companies in litigation. And then I went back to business school at Dartmouth.
0: And after you graduated from Dartmouth, where'd you go?
1: I went to McKinsey & Company. I spent about 4.5 to 5 years there. It was a great place to develop your career and get coaching. And about 5 years into that, we were having our second child born, and we found that she was going to be born with some real challenges. The doctors told us she'd never walk, talk, or recognize us. And I was working, you know, 80 hours a week, traveling all over the world. My wife had a job as a buy-side analyst. And so we were barely making it, the two of us working with one child, with a second child coming along that was going to need a lot more time and attention. I decided to leave McKinsey, and I went to Wellington Management, an investment firm in Boston, where I learned a lot about investing and also, thankfully, got to have a lifestyle where I could contribute to helping her.
0: How old is she now?
1: She is now 20 years old. She's a sophomore in college and doing terrifically well.
0: Let's talk about your business. When you joined Schwab, you were recruited by a headhunter. How did you go from Wellington to Schwab?
1: I ended up at Wellington after 3 years, finding this therapy that had worked for my daughter. After seeing the impact that had on her life, we decided to move from Boston to San Francisco. My wife left her job. I stayed with Wellington, but went from the headquarters where there were, you know, 1,000 people and where all the action was to a little 12-person office in San Francisco, and it was never really the same. And then Schwab had called me about two investment businesses that they had purchased and asked me to lead those. I left Wellington for Schwab to lead those two investment businesses and then work my way up the ranks over a 10-year period.
0: So you were there for 10 years before you became the CEO?
1: Roughly, yes.
0: How did you take these little businesses and get to be noticed?
1: A good sort of sponsorship from Walt Bettinger, our CEO, who really took me under his wing. I started with these small businesses. I treated them like they were the biggest thing in the world. And we turned them into a great business that went from not growing to growing, that went from having not great performance to having good investment performance. More of our investment business was added into my world. I did well with that. Eventually, I took on our asset management and wealth business and created an asset management and wealth management powerhouse. We really began to grow our fee-based revenue through that. And I think that, along with, again, the sponsorship of our prior CEO.
0: So he called you up one day and said, you know, I'm going to step down and I want you to succeed me, or did you anticipate that was going to happen?
1: As the date grew closer to Walt wanting to retire, I was given more and more responsibility. And so by the time that I stepped into the CEO role, he had given me so much that it didn't feel like I was taking on a lot new. He did an incredible job with the transition, was very giving in terms of providing feedback, giving me opportunity. It was just a wonderful transition.
0: And so today, you are saying the biggest challenge you face as the CEO of Schwab is what?
1: I think the biggest challenge we face is just making sure we continue to see through clients' eyes, put the client at the forefront of everything we do. I do not think our business will stray very much if we do that. I'll share a story. The first time I met with Chuck Schwab, I was incredibly intimidated. I had never met someone so successful or so wealthy as Chuck. And I went in to see him about this business, and I knew every number in the deck and how we can make more money and generate more profits for the company. And when I got in there with Chuck, he kept asking me about the fees we were charging. And after asking me about all these fees, he goes, Rick, we need to lower those fees. I said, Chuck, if we lower fees, we're going to lose hundreds of millions of profitability. And he said, no, we won't, because we'll have more clients. They're going to tell their friends about us, and we'll do more business, and we'll grow, and we'll be successful.
0: What do people want you to do in artificial intelligence that you haven't done yet, and what are you going to do in artificial intelligence?
1: Well, AI will be a real accelerant to our business and will help us in a number of ways. Number one, and what I'm maybe most excited about, is it will help us reach and help a new demographic of client that we couldn't before. We've got branches all over Manhattan that you could walk into and get help from someone. In order to have a dedicated relationship, you have to have $1 million at Schwab. There's a vast majority of our clients don't have $1 million, and many people in America don't have $1 million, and they don't qualify for that dedicated relationship. Using AI, we'll be able to offer them some of the same personalized insights that we're giving every day in our branches and in our dedicated relationships. And then it's providing incredible efficiency to the way we serve our clients.
0: What is the future? Where are you going to take the company in the next 5 or 10 years?
1: Our view has always been, if we do what clients want and need, do it at great value with no trade-offs, that we're going to be the place where they want to invest their assets. So as we look forward, I think there's a lot of things that we'll focus on. Number one, there is a bull market for convenience. Clients want things to be easier. They want more of their financial life handled for them. So we're leaning into advice and providing more advice to our retail clients, and that's driving our growth. Clients want more of an integrated financial life. And so we are seeing both sides of their balance sheet. They're wanting those needs met at Schwab, and so we're really growing our lending business, and we're leaning into the basics. Save early. Power of compounding is incredible. And invest for the long term. Have a plan, stick to that plan. If you do those two things, I think you're going to have a great financial life.

0: This is Bloomberg Television.
1: So over the last 50 years or so, perhaps the most transformative thing that happened in the investing market is the discount brokerage and then no brokerage fees. Do you see something else that could happen in the horizon over the next 10, 15 years that will be as transformative?
2: I think the combination of people and technology and the advent of AI will provide the opportunity for many more Americans to invest, to understand investing, and I think that will make a big difference. If you look at the wealth that's been created via investing, and you get to see this in your line of work, the people that have been able to invest and have known to that helps build their wealth have had a great ride and now are sitting on levels of wealth that they might not have foreseen.
1: Observing investors across the board, what do you think is the most common mistake investors make and actually the smartest thing that investors actually do?
2: I think retail investors have done exceptionally well the last 5 to 10 years, and they've led the market. They've bought all the dips when others, some of the institutions were getting out and expressing nervousness. Retail investors have stuck with it, and their wealth is at an all-time high. I think the biggest mistake people make is reacting to an event and getting out of the market. I think people that stay committed have a long-term view. They tend to have a lot of success at Schwab, and the retail investor as a group has done exceptionally well and been very thoughtful and resilient.
1: All right, let's suppose I'm a young college graduate. How do I get a job at Schwab?
2: We do hire a lot of young people every year, primarily to fill a few different roles. A lot of client-facing roles, either answering the phones, sitting in a branch, helping clients with administrative opportunities, or in our operations area. Those would be three of the ways to come into the company and start, and then find your way from there. We fill about 11,000 roles a year. 55% of them are filled internally. So we really want people to come to Schwab, build their career, advance within Schwab, and have a meaningful career.
1: So for somebody that is interested in knowing about the financial markets, what would you say are the one or two most important lessons you would take away from your experience in the financial markets?
2: Save early. Power of compounding is incredible. And invest for the long term. Have a plan. Stick to that plan. If you do those two things, I think you're going to have a great financial life.
1: So do you think Schwab can dramatically increase the size of its business from where it is today?
2: Well, I think we should be serving every American in our country. And right today we have 47 million client accounts. There's another 100 million Americans we would love to serve. And so I think there's a great growth opportunity. What I love about what we do is we always put the client's interests at the forefront of everything we do. And I know that we're going to do right by them. So I hope more and more people choose Schwab over time because I know we can help them grow their wealth.
1: Now, suppose the President of the United States is watching this and he says, this is a talented man who should serve his country. Would you have any interest in any for any president going into government?
2: I love Charles Schwab. I would never leave anytime soon for anything else. I love what we're doing. I love the difference we're making in our clients' lives. But absolutely, after I retire, if there was an opportunity, I'd love to help the country. I think this is an amazing country. I see it every day with the 12 trillion client assets that we have. I can't tell you how many times I meet with clients that started a business here in America and now have more money than they ever dreamed of, or made a little bit of money, invested in other companies here, and have made a fortune. We are so blessed to live in this country, and I'm grateful for it every day.

0: is Bloomberg.
1: Hello, everyone. Good evening and welcome to the VivaTech Bloomberg Awards. I'm Bloomberg's Francine Lacroix. I'm joined tonight by my colleague, Tom McKenzie.
2: Thank you, Francine. To everyone here, thank you very much for joining us.
1: Now, this is not a conventional award ceremony. You might have guessed it. Over the course of this evening, we'll move through 7 awards, each one asking what happens when an idea actually becomes an infrastructure.
2: Because it is not just about whether new technology captures our attention, but whether it actually holds up when people build on it and depend on it. Tonight, we recognize the people who have reached that point.
1: Well, there's a lot, of course, that we need to talk about. But first, to set the stage for why these awards belong here at VivaTech in Paris, please welcome Bloomberg Media's chief executive, Karen Salzer, and Maurice Lévy, the co-chair of VivaTech and honorary chairman of Publicis Group.
3: A fantastic evening. Bonsoir. Good evening. Just a reminder that 10 years ago, VivaTech began with a very simple belief. Technology needed a meeting place. A place where founders could meet customers, where large companies could see what was coming before it became obvious, where the central question was simple, what comes next? Over 10 years, that question has changed. We are no longer asking which technologies will disrupt markets. We are asking which ones will benefit humanity. That's why tonight we are adding something new for the first time. And thank you. We are launching the VivaTech Bloomberg Awards.
4: Thank you, Maurice. Thank you. Bloomberg was built around a belief that information could help people with their biggest decisions in every part of the world. 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Bloomberg does more than just cover this shift. Through our data, our journalism, and through our live events, Bloomberg connects the people building the future with the people financing it. Now, because every awards ceremony needs a great first presenter, we're starting with somebody who knows a thing or two about big ideas. 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Thank you.
5: Good evening and welcome to the VivaTech Bloomberg Awards. Bloomberg is glad to partner with VivaTech to spotlight remarkable tech leaders who are changing the world for the better. Tonight's award winners are shaping the future of business and the way we live, and our first winner has had a profound impact on all our lives. In 1989, he was a computer scientist in Geneva who came up with a clever new way to use a computer. What began as an idea for sharing documents grew into something much bigger, the World Wide Web. The idea would change almost everything about how the world works, how we communicate, how we learn, how we do business, and even how people start dating and falling in love. One of his founding principles has remained one of his core convictions, that the internet should be open and accessible to everyone, everywhere. I've been lucky to call him a friend for many years, and no one could be more deserving of this award than he is. So please join me honoring one of history's great pioneers as we present him with our visionary award, the one and only Tim Berners-Lee.
2: And please welcome to the stage Sir Tim Berners-Lee.
1: Congratulations.
6: Thank you.
1: Congratulations. I'm sure, Sir Tim, this is not your first award, but how beautiful is this award? It's light and airy and absolutely beautiful. Well, Sir Tim, the World Wide Web really began with a principle that still feels radical, and that's openness. In today's AI landscape, what part of that is most at risk?
6: We don't have the protocols, so we need protocols. So what we need is systems which, like the web, respect other people, we need protocols so that different AI systems can talk to different data stores and so on.
2: So AI that powers and empowers humans and AI with protocols. There are a lot of builders in this room, Sir Tim. What would your message be to them in terms of what not to compromise as they look to scale their businesses?
6: I'd say don't compromise the attention, the respect for the individual person, the user, the citizen. Whatever systems you build, make sure that you put the individual person is the person who benefits from your systems. Design all the systems that you're making so that the individual person is top of the heap when it comes to the benefits that the systems give.
1: Sir Tim, thank you so much. Always putting the human at the front, even in AI. Thank you, and congratulations again on your award. Thank you.
2: So our next award then is about capital as conviction. Decisions that determine which technologies move from promise to scale.
1: Now, the VivaTech Bloomberg Investment Award really recognizes the ability to turn that conviction into scale. Our honoree has done that by championing a bigger idea of technology, a much bigger idea than initially thought. She built one of the most distinctive venture platforms, backing the belief that Europe can produce companies of consequences, and has also connected that vision to a global stage. She's also been a driving force behind the EU AI Champions Initiative.
2: So, please welcome the winner of the VivaTech Bloomberg Investment Award, Jeanette Zu Furstenberg, founding partner at La Familia, VC and President and Managing Director at General Catalyst. So, the VivaTech Bloomberg Leadership Award recognizes now a leader whose impact extends beyond the balance sheet and into the architecture

0: and chairman of Alibaba Group. Woo.
1: You've both spent really your careers making bets before the outcome was obvious. So this goes to risk-taking, you know, having the appetite to go a little bit further. So Joe, let me start with you. Many companies grow, but far fewer become part of an infrastructure. So what do you think makes Alibaba's success? How do you become that leap?
2: I think what's important in Alibaba's journey is really two things.
0: Henry.
2: Number one is associate yourself with good people, people that you want to work with. And because if you don't have a team, you can't scale. And the second thing is just risk-taking, being willing to take that risk. And this is why a lot of companies that are, let's say, no longer run by founders kind of flounder a little bit, because management teams are a lot more risk-averse. But, you know, when you have founding teams that are in place, people are willing to take risks.
1: And Jeanette, your work is really also about seeing potential before the market has fully priced it in. So when you're looking at a startup, what do you see that no one else sees?
3: What I will say is I always focus on people. I always try to see people that actually, you know, see it, can imagine a different world. I think imagination is incredibly important. Joe and I just discussed how important storytelling is and actually the ability to inspire people. And I think I deeply care about Europe. Part of the reason why I do what I do is because I really feel like these people can be the change makers that can actually carry us into the next decade of a thriving continent. And so identifying these people and then being able to help them with unfair advantages and really help them make these leaps and work towards big ambitions is a privilege.
1: Joe, 10 years from now, we'll be celebrating VivaTech's 20th anniversary. How will we look back at 2026? What will we have misunderstood about this market?
2: Well, people may mistake, you know, taking leisurely breaks and taking holidays with not working, or equate that, but it's actually a mistake. In the future, you could be sitting in a sidewalk cafe in Paris, where, you know, I see a lot of that, and you think that they're just sort of chilling, but in reality, they've deployed hundreds of agents working for them 24/7. So I think that's what's going to happen in the future. Human productivity will go up multiple X because you now have AI and agents working for you.
1: Thank you both for joining us, and again, congratulations.

0: And this is Bloomberg.
1: For the next award now, the future rarely arrives, of course, fully formed. It often appears first as a person or company asking a sharper question. The VivaTech Bloomberg Rising Star Award recognizes early leadership with the potential to define a category and not simply compete in one. This year, that recognition began with nominations from across the VivaTech and Bloomberg communities, and from that field, one name rose to the top. A founder building enterprise AI, where adoption has to meet workflow, compliance, productivity. This year's VivaTech Bloomberg Rising Star is May Habib, co-founder and CEO of Writer.
2: Now, the VivaTech Bloomberg Breakthrough

0: Breakthrough Award recognizes a specific kind of progress, not the technology that impresses in a demo, but the technology that actually changes what we do. For much of the last 2 years, AI has been measured by what it can generate. But last year, a new kind of personal agent began to cut through the noise. It could clear an inbox, send an email, manage a calendar, and even check in for a flight. That is why OpenClaw landed with such force. It made the next phase of AI visible as a new layer. Open, personal, and action-oriented. So for helping move AI from answer engine to action engine, the VivaTech Bloomberg Breakthrough Award goes to Peter Steinberger. Now, the VivaTech Bloomberg Momentum Award really recognizes a different kind of impact, work that keeps gathering force, also that's helping shape companies, build, and what researchers pursue. In artificial intelligence, of course, that kind of momentum is rare, to say the least. It belongs to ideas that survive doubt, that survive hype, and that survive reinvention. Well, this year's honoree helped move neural networks from the margins of computer science into the foundations of modern AI. He's one of the world's most consequential thinkers, advancing the science while refusing to simplify its hardest questions. The VivaTech Bloomberg Momentum Award goes to Jan LeCun.
1: What a lineup. Jan, I want to start with you. I may be oversimplifying, but this is my understanding. You are now squarely focused after your time at Meta on world models. Because, and here's possibly where I'm simplifying it, you think that frontier LLMs are not going to produce the kind of AI that is going to be globally useful at the scale and level that we need it to be. If that is the case, help frame it for us. If, for example, we're thinking of a young infant, what is it that a young child can do and understands about the world that maybe LLMs, even those right at the frontier, cannot yet do?
2: Okay, first of all, LLMs are useful. They're not a path towards human-level intelligence, but they are useful. But the world is much more complicated than language. So it is very well known in computer science. It's called the Moravec paradox. It's the fact that computers can do tasks that are seemingly complicated for humans, like solving equations and computing integrals and even passing the bar exams or answering any question. But when it comes to just, you know, grabbing an object like this without breaking it, that's kind of much more challenging. And so there's a lot of tasks that, you know, a four-year-old can do that we can't do with robot. That's why we have those systems that can, you know, prove theorems and write code. But we don't have domestic robots. We don't even have level 5 self-driving cars. I mean, we have them, but we cheat. So, you know, dealing with the real world is just much more complicated. And that's what my company is really trying to do. That's what I've been trying to do for 15 years.
1: Mate, at Writer, you build your own models and you deploy them. So my question for you is, was it more difficult building that model or persuading the first Fortune 500 company to adopt it and actually get it to use that system on their enterprise data and do real work?
3: It is interesting that at every era of the last 5 years, there has been a gap between what the models can do, what the capabilities are, and what the enterprise can trust to actually put into production. And especially now with agentic systems, enterprises want autonomy, but they want it to be governed, not unchecked. And what we've been doing for the past 5 years is, yes, building the models, but also the harnesses around the models that allow us to collect the recipes, right, that exist across the business, but more crucially, actually allow us to collect all of those corner cases that sit in people's heads. And a lot of what we've done for the Fortune 500 is be able to really iterate and innovate on memory systems that allow agents to collect new information while they're operating in a highly governed, secure, regulated context that improves the performance of these agents when, you know, you don't have the recipes or the workflows or the SOPs really well defined.
1: So, Peter, you caused quite the agentic explosion with OpenClaw. Can you give us an example of a use case with OpenClaw where it made you laugh
4: and
1: where it made you maybe a little nervous?
4: One of my friends, he has his personal claw, and he has one at work. And then at work, he pulled up all the meetings he has for the week, and then talked to the agent to connect to his personal claw to get his blood sugar levels per hour. And then the two agents connected it to tell him which person stressed him out the most.
5: Brilliant.
4: And the one that made me a little bit nervous is when I was talking to a friend and he was like, you know, I love OpenClaw. And I was like, what do you use it for? You know, my mom, she always complains that it takes me so long to answer. So I built a claw to answer. And she only noticed because I answered too fast.
1: That's when it's too good.
4: Yeah.
1: Peter, Jan, thank you very much indeed. Take your trophies and thank you. Congratulations.

0: we close not with a company, but with a country. And this award is judged by a different standard, not valuation, not market share. It's judged by whether people can reach public services, especially when ordinary life has been disrupted.
1: Well, this year's recipient has really shown that digital government can be much more, much, much more than just convenience. It can be the link between a person and a state at precisely the moment when that link matters most.
0: And that is why this recognition belongs at the end of tonight's program, because the final test of technology isn't whether it impresses us, although that can be nice, it's whether it actually works.
1: Well, for its digital public infrastructure and its work to keep public services accessible to citizens under extraordinary conditions, the VivaTech Bloomberg Citizen Tech Award goes to Ukraine. And to accept this award, please welcome Ukraine's Deputy Minister of Digital Transformation, Natalia Denikaeva. What has Ukraine learned about digital resilience that other governments should study now, not after a crisis?
2: Good questions. I think the most important, I would even say key lesson, what other governments should know, that the government should be an enabler, but not a bottleneck. Maybe this helps us a lot in the very few days of the full-scale invasion. When we are talking, honestly, for Ukraine, technology and digital services, it's not only about convenience or efficiency. It's mostly about people. And we do put people first and their needs. Over the past years, especially during the full-scale invasion, we realized that technology can do much more than just to digitize services. It can protect our life, it can enhance democracy, it can help society to stay resilient in facing the most challenging situation. So flexibility, being not a bottleneck, but being enabler, and be open-minded. Because we see what is happening right now with Ukraine, unfortunately for Ukrainians, but I think fortunately for the rest of the world, Ukraine has been transformed into unique living laboratory for the most creative and ambitious innovation. And this is something which can be used not only by our country. It's something that can help to see European countries and honestly the rest of the democratic world how develop.
0: How do you ensure, Minister? How do you ensure trust and accessibility when it comes to digital services, particularly for people who are displaced, people who are facing, of course, incredible pressure?
2: Honestly, it was not easy. Actually, in Ukraine, we have a kind of stereotype. We had a kind of stereotype that nothing good can come from the state. It became better when the full-scale invasion started because we literally create and launch services which were the answers on the people needs. Not just some specific people, but us. Because we are also citizens of Ukraine, which faced a lot of problems. And step by step, we were able to build this trust. Not only with the citizen, but with the technological sector as well. Step by step, and it took us time. It took us time, and the cornerstone of the such kind of reforms, it's transparency. If the government want to implement such kind of reform, this reform and the government itself should be as transparent as possible.
1: Congratulations again.
2: Thank you so much.
1: Thank you, Minister.
0: Thank you. So, tonight has not been about predicting the future, although at times it may have felt like that. It has been about recognizing the people already turning technology into operating reality, capital and leadership that decide which companies endure, breakthroughs moving from research into daily work, The next decade will not be shaped by technology alone, of course, it will be shaped by the choices around it.
1: And all that's left to say to you all tonight is thank you. Thank you to all of the honorees. Thank you to everyone here at VivaTech. And of course, thank you to everyone also watching online.
0: Good night from Paris, and we'll be back next year.

0: This is a special edition of Wall Street Week devoted to the USMCA. I'm David Westin, bringing you stories of capitalism. The agreement President Trump negotiated among the United States, Mexico, and Canada in his first term is up for renegotiation. As much as President Trump might have it otherwise,
1: we don't need anything that Canada has. We don't need anything that Mexico has, but they need everything that we have.
0: Some $2 trillion of the North American economy depends on trade across borders with the U.S., Canada, and Mexico. But exactly what's at stake is different depending on the sector. American farmers are hurting badly. They're desperate for any help they can get to expand export markets hurt by other Trump trade policies, particularly with China. The energy industry doesn't need export markets as much as it needs to find power wherever it can for all those AI data centers coming online. Power that right now flows to the United States from Canada and from the United States to Mexico. But we start with the poster child for North American trade, the auto industry. Since the USMCA's predecessor, NAFTA, came into effect over 30 years ago, autos have been at the center of negotiations. The reason is simple. The industry is tightly integrated across northern and southern U.S. borders, borders like the one between Detroit, Michigan and Windsor, Ontario. This is the brand new Gordie Howe International Bridge that spans the Detroit River, separating the Motor City from Windsor. It was named for the famed hockey player who was born in Canada but crossed the border to lead the Detroit Red Wings to four Stanley Cups. Canada paid for the bridge, but now President Trump has put its opening on hold, which in itself is unlikely to divide the two cities' economies.
2: Those are not really separate cities. There just happens to be a borderline through them.
0: Economist Paul Krugman won the Nobel Prize for his work on trade.
2: Stuff does go back and forth. There's a tremendous amount of specialization, which is good for everybody. It reduces costs, increases efficiency.
0: One of the companies benefiting from that back-and-forth trade is Linamar, a manufacturer with headquarters outside of Toronto. Jim Jarrell is its CEO.
3: So we're 60 years old, and really, I think, when you look at Linamar, we're an advanced manufacturing and product design technology company with 37,000 people global, 87 facilities around the world.
0: When we talk about the auto part of Linamar's business, how much of your production goes across either the Canadian-U.S. border or the U.S.-Mexican border or, for that matter, Canada-Mexico?
3: I would say a ton. There is so much interconnection, integration between it. And I think we've demonstrated this before. We have one part that we do for an OEM customer, two OEMs in the U.S., and the original part that we get is a forging that comes into Mexico, which goes into the U.S. to get some further processing, comes into Canada for further processing, back to the U.S. for further processing, over to Canada where we do the sort of final assembly, and then that gets distributed back into the U.S. as well as Mexico and Canadian auto plants. So again, you can see this full integration of this, you know, supply chain in the automotive North American area. And one thing we say is you can't unbake the omelet, right?
4: Manufacturing has become a regional game.
0: Shannon O'Neill is the director of studies at the Council on Foreign Relations, author of the book The Globalization Myth, Why Regions Matter, and a Bloomberg Opinion contributor.
4: The strength, frankly, of the U.S. auto industry is really a North American auto industry. It is that because cars and car parts are produced across Mexico, Canada, and the United States, they are strong, they are competitive, and they're affordably priced. And it's that connection, those supply chains across North America, they're important for autos, they're important for all kinds of manufacturing.
0: Given how the, I'll call it, North American auto industry has evolved, is it even possible to cut off imports and exports of automobiles and auto parts between the United States and Canada and or Mexico?
4: There's a real question: if we didn't have NAFTA, if we didn't have USMCA, would we have a North American car industry at all? If we didn't have the economies of scale of production that have now developed over North America, could we bring back just a U.S.-produced car? Sure, we could, but it would be a much more expensive car. It would likely be a less innovative car in terms of the parts that go into it. And it would be really hard to compete against imports from Japan, South Korea, Europe, and other places.
5: The USMCA may have been a win-win for auto industry companies like Linamar and for American consumers, but it hasn't necessarily addressed President Trump's underlying concerns about the balance of trade between the U.S. and either Canada or Mexico. For 2025, the U.S. trade deficit with Mexico was nearly $200 billion, with Canada about $46 billion. But O'Neill says regardless of the trade deficit, President Trump is underestimating the extent to which the U.S. needs trade both ways with both Canada and Mexico.
4: What we see is a big influx of goods coming from Mexico to the United States. It's now the number one exporter to the United States, or U.S. importer. In part, that's replacing Chinese trade. In part, that is just the strength of North American supply chains and the back and forth of goods and services that move there. But we also need to remember that Mexico and Canada are the number one export markets for U.S. companies, for U.S. products that go out into the world. So we are very dependent on them as they are on us.
5: Another concern often expressed by President Trump when it comes to trade, particularly in the auto industry, is the loss of jobs, something Krugman admits is real, but not really the fault of the USMCA.
0: What do you say to people from my home state of Michigan who hear President Trump say, you know, that sounds a good idea. We're going to actually have some barriers put up so that we have more of those plants in Michigan, in Ohio, so we have better jobs, because we have lost a lot of those jobs.
2: We have lost a lot of jobs, but it's not mostly because of NAFTA, right? I still call it NAFTA. Sorry, it's a lot easier given that Trump keeps changing the name. But anyway, do we have fewer manufacturing jobs in the United States? Do we have fewer auto jobs in the United States because of the USMCA? I think that's highly doubtful. The idea that somehow turning our back on the world here is going to add jobs is probably wrong.
5: And then there's China, not part of USMCA negotiations, but always a specter in the room.
4: China is looming over all of these negotiations, and this real worry about China selling products into the United States using Mexico or Canada as a backdoor in, right? Getting the benefits of free trade without actually being party to the negotiations and to the agreements. And so what we've seen is Mexico in particular push back against Chinese imports, which have grown dramatically over the last 5 years into Mexico. Some of this are cars and car parts and the like. Some are other electronics and the like. So we've seen them push back to really support North America. And as we get into the USMCA negotiations, China and this idea of transshipment, of shipping parts in through Mexico to the United States, is a big part of the conversation. And one can see, and I think all parties are open to, creating a real North America fortress vis-a-vis China, vis-a-vis other imports from around the world.
2: We're in a world now where, as we've seen, interdependence can be weaponized. We used to think that that was something we did to other countries, but now we find out that other countries do it to us, too. So the idea that you need to maintain capacity in your own country or in reliable allies for strategically important stuff is now very, very real. I am really reluctant to be where I am right now, but I do think that conditional tariffs on Chinese cars are probably going to be necessary. I don't think that the Europeans can allow their auto industry to be totally hollowed out. Now, there's some compromise here. You're probably totally trying to shut Chinese cars out of the market is going to be a bad thing, be very costly to consumers. But on the other hand, I've been shocked not only by my own change of mind, but by some of my colleagues, people who are longtime advocates of globalization and free trade, who are saying, okay, Europe needs to do some, if you like, it's national security, it's market disruption, to just allow something as big as the European auto industry to just be overrun, even if consumers would benefit for a while. It's not 20 years ago anymore. We really do need to rethink, which is a long way from saying that we should have tariffs on everything or that the Europeans should have tariffs on everything, but a much more interventionist position has become really hard to avoid.
5: But for all the concern about trade deficits and jobs and putting sand in the gears of the North American auto industry, those most closely involved have one concern above all.
3: I would say certainty has got to be the prize award that we've got to be chasing here. I just think that is absolutely critical to have that.
2: The great virtue of this whole world trade system that the United States basically set up after World War II was that it provided, it wasn't just that the tariffs were low, though that's important, but even more important, things were predictable. I would almost prefer that Trump put on more tariffs on Canada and Mexico, but committed to keep them in place, than have rolling negotiations where every year you don't know what next year will be like.
0: If you were advising President Trump how to win the negotiation with Canada and Mexico, what would you advise him?
2: The USMCA is an easy case because this is not, there is no trade conflict here except in Trump's mind. All of the things we're talking about are not a problem for the USMCA. We shouldn't be worried about being dependent on Canadian aluminum. They've got the hydropower. They've got the cheap electricity. They're right next to us. They speak almost the same language. Eh? This is not an issue. We are not really worried about the U.S. auto industry being hollowed out by Mexican auto production, because Mexican auto production is part of an integrated system which actually probably makes the U.S. more competitive. So the USMCA, maybe just rename it NAFTA and go back to the original purpose, which is, this is a case where it really makes sense to have a true free trade area. In fact, if I could, I would say this is a case where we should go beyond free trade to a European Union-style customs union with free movement of goods across borders, no checks at all, a common external frontier for goods. We have a real problem with China. The problem with Mexico and Canada is just a figment of the president's imagination.
0: Next, we turn from a vibrant auto sector crossing national boundaries to an agriculture sector struggling to keep its head above water, and what American farmers need most from a renegotiated USMCA.

0: This is a story about not making things worse. As the U.S., Mexico, and Canada negotiate over continuation of their three-way trade agreement, U.S. farmers look on with apprehension. They've already been hit hard by troubled export markets elsewhere in the world, particularly to China.
1: Our farmers are true patriots. Because China and others have targeted China. Had others, remember this, have targeted our farmers.
0: In rural Iowa, Stu Swanson has just planted his 34th and likely most challenging crop.
2: Unfortunately, the clock is ticking on us. We're at this point where we need to get a plan going forward or the operation may come to an end. And my farming operation, I would do anything I had to keep it alive. I would go find another job. I would downsize or upsize or whatever I need to do, but the heritage of and the sacrifices that my parents and grandparents made, I don't want to be the generation or the person that fails and lets them down. It's something I think about daily. It's something I think a lot about in the dark of night that keeps me up. We have to find a way going forward, and we've kind of been operating on hope the last few years. That hope is starting to dwindle.
0: Swanson is a corn, soy, and pig farmer, and on the board of the Iowa Corn Growers Association. We met him a year ago on his farm, amid a tough period for the agriculture industry. A lot of farms, I understand, are actually cash negative. Are you cash positive?
2: I haven't ran a number to tell you today. Certainly, we know that over the last 3 years, we've seen about a 30% decline in commodity prices. I think over that same time, we've seen the nine major crops all be underwater. So we are producing at a loss on the nine major crops.
0: In the years since, conditions appear only to have gotten worse, even after a $12 billion aid package from the Trump administration.
2: It's been a tough winter and spring. We've lost farmers in our neighborhood and across the state that took their lives because of the struggles they've seen. We've seen farmers that weren't able to get financing for the 2026 crop. And so, unfortunately, when we have low returns, at some point, the financing dries up.
0: If U.S. trade policy overall has been rough on farmers, the one bright spot has been the USMCA, which has shifted exports from declining Chinese business to growing business with Canada and Mexico. Since 2023, China has slipped from the top export market for U.S. agriculture to third, with Mexico now top and Canada second.
3: Since NAFTA to today, since it was inception to today, U.S. ag exports to Mexico and Canada have grown about 600%.
0: Tom Halverson is the CEO of CoBank, which operates as a farm credit bank.
3: The most important thing I can say about that is, you know, this has been a massive trade liberalization success in the agricultural sector. I'm not going to speak to autos or other industries and so forth, but from an agricultural perspective, it's been a tremendous success. Does that mean every single agricultural producer in every nook and cranny of the United States has benefited from it? No, that's not the way economics works, right? You have winners, you have losers. But the biggest number of winners, the biggest incremental value creation has come from the liberalization of these markets. To me, moving backward would be to reverse that trend, increase tariffs, increase market barriers, drive our closest neighbors and colleagues in Canada or Mexico to retaliate against us in a way that would harm our access to those markets. Just remember, these are the two largest markets for American agricultural exports in the world. They happen to be our closest neighbors and where we have the greatest ability to incrementally grow our volume. The more successful and the more prosperous Canada and Mexico, the more prosperous and successful is the United States in general, but particularly American agricultural producers.
0: It's why both Halverson and Swanson value stability over all else as the USMCA comes up for review. They favor a 16-year renewal instead of potential annual reviews.
4: From the point of view of an American farmer, taking a look at this renegotiation of USMCA, what's the best they might hope for and what's the worst they might fear coming out of the negotiations?
3: I think the best that we can hope for here is we keep all the benefits that we have of the liberalization we've accomplished over the last 30 years, and then we add a little bit to it, right? So that over the next 16 years, if we get a push out for 16 years of a renewal, that would provide a great deal of stability and confidence for our agricultural producers to say, hey, this is a framework of trade that's going to last and be stable, and I'm not going to have any unexpected negative consequences for quite some time. Therefore, I can have some confidence in making long-term investment decisions, right? Because one of the things we're having difficulties and challenges with in certain sectors right now because of trade uncertainty is people don't know, they're delaying making investment decisions, right? Because they don't know if that investment decision is going to be wise or not. If tariffs and the changes in their costs and ability to sell their product are going to be meaningfully affected.
4: That suggests, perhaps almost as important as the terms, is the duration.
3: Yes.
4: Because you need that certainty.
3: Yes.
4: If you're a farmer.
3: I think it's fair to say that if we got the a continuation with a little bit of small L liberalization somewhere, some benefits in dairy or some other place, but it was only for a year, and we were all told, well, we're going to do this year after year after year and definitely into the future, that would not eliminate or mitigate the problem that we have of long-term uncertainty, because we're not building power plants with a 40 or 50 year life here. But we are making lots of long-term investments, and that is oftentimes very significantly impacted by the trade regime. Right now, about 20% of our agricultural product in total has to be exported. We have no population growth in the United States right now. So the more agricultural productivity and output we have, it's not hard to recognize that it's got to go someplace, right? And we're not going to consume it here in the United States. So the long-term future for U.S. agriculture, it can be defined as exports, exports, and more exports.
0: In corn, one of the destinations for those exports increasingly is Mexico. It is the largest export market for U.S. corn. According to USDA data, the U.S. exported almost 4 million tons of corn to Mexico in the first 2 months of the year, an increase of around 11% from the same period last year.
5: It's like 6.5% of the total production goes to Mexico alone. The two countries combined, when you look at corn and corn products, it's about 1.8 billion bushels of corn, which is the entire production of the state of Minnesota, or, again, that carryout that we have. So if we don't have this relationship of the three countries, we're looking at doubling our carryouts and then finding a situation where we just simply won't be able to dig ourselves out of that kind of a hole. So it's a really, really big deal. It's the gold standard in my mind. It's something that we could replicate across the world.
0: But despite it being the gold standard for U.S. farmers, America does run a trade deficit in agriculture with both Mexico and Canada, which could have the potential to be a sticking point for the Trump administration.
3: Which we've had for 3 or 4 years now, it's the natural aggregation of the market forces and decisions of American consumers. You probably do like I do, and most of the people we know want to have, you know, fruits and vegetables that we used to not get in the wintertime. Now we want them 365 days a year. That means we have to buy them and import them from other places. And the result of that is, even though we're exporting more and more agricultural volume, we're also importing more. That has resulted in our agricultural balance of trade going negative.
0: President Trump has long talked up his support from and for farmers. And earlier this month, he traveled to Wisconsin to meet with them.
6: As president, I fought for the American farmer like no one has ever fought before. Nobody's like I'm up here today. I don't need this. I got elected. I don't have. What the hell do I have to be here for?
3: My personal judgment, what I do and what I encourage customers and people I talk to do with all politicians, quite frankly, is, you know, listen carefully to what people say, but watch what they do. Watch what the results of the policies are. Try and understand what the intended results are. And then always watch extremely carefully and closely for what always happens, which is the unintended consequences, because it's often the unintended consequences that are the most consequential and come at you from an unexpected perspective. And I think, you know, one of the places to look always for unintended consequences is, you know, when you think you have a very strong negotiating position when you, put tariffs on somebody and don't expect them to retaliate, and then they do. Right. The unintended consequence of that is, well, they did. And now that's costing, our producers or our industry.
0: Be it a trade dispute with China putting a halt to soybean orders or the war in Iran driving up fertilizer costs, farmers have felt the brunt of those unintended consequences.
5: I'm excited that President Trump has initiated lots of trade talks. I would like to see more details, and I would like to see the boats loaded and product moving. Unfortunately, it's not moving as fast as I would like. I think all farmers, when we hear about a trade deal, we expect that tomorrow we'll see the price go up and we'll see the products moving and our carryout going down. But we haven't seen that yet now because I think we're at a crossroads where we might need to look at farm policy a lot different than we have in the past. And this might be the time where we change direction on some of these things, including subsidies and payments. If we can utilize the benefits of the government in terms of trade investment into new domestic uses to help find new markets for us, I think that's the way we have long-term success. So this is the end of the line here pretty quick. I think we've seen the start of the loss of farmers permanently, one way or another. I think that we could increase the speed of the change of agriculture.
0: For corn farmers like Stu Swanson, the change needed may not be in the USMCA at all. They've seen their exports rise to both Canada and Mexico. What they need are trade deals with the rest of the world to restore export markets that they've lost.
4: Coming up, from cars to farms to new technology, what the energy business needs in North America to generate all that power AI is looking to consume.

0: Future Officer, only on Bloomberg.
1: This is a story about parallel play. If North American trade in autos goes back and forth among the three countries, and trade in agriculture is largely U.S. exports, when it comes to energy, one size definitely does not fit all. The U.S. generally imports oil from Canada and exports natural gas to Mexico. The USMCA may aspire to be multilateral, but in practice it looks more like two bilateral arrangements. David Gura brings us the story.
2: Howard Energy Partners has a natural gas pipeline that runs from South Texas to Monterrey in Mexico. It supplies part of the 6.4 billion cubic feet of natural gas Mexico imports from the U.S. each day.
3: We're the only one that actually crosses the border on both sides of the border with the same ownership. There are other pipelines that end at the border of Mexico and Texas, but then gets picked up by another company in Mexico and continues on. We're the only one that actually crosses the border. But there's probably on the order of 10 pipelines that cross into Mexico from the U.S.
2: CEO Mike Howard sees Mexico's reliance on the U.S. firsthand.
3: All business starts with energy, and the energy business is the business that powers every other business. So whether they produce their own energy or not, they need the energy. And so if a U.S. company is not invited to own infrastructure in Mexico, somebody needs to build it. So if they want to build it, that's fine. I think America has the most affordable, most reliable forms of energy to give to them.
2: Energy trade standards between the U.S., Mexico, and Canada were first established by NAFTA, which included zero tariff treatment for oil, natural gas, and refined petroleum products. The flow of energy exports had been integrated across all three countries, but in the intervening years, that's changed.
4: Well, the thing about North America is that most of the times it works as two very big bilateral relationships, the U.S. and Mexico on one side, the U.S. and Canada on the other.
2: Diego Marroquin-Bitar is at CSIS.
4: We have to keep in mind that we have a North American energy machine that it churns, it has churned for over 100 years, not just the past 30 years since NAFTA. I think the main difference now is that as years go by, the U.S. market becomes increasingly dependent, increasingly interconnected to the Mexican market and to the Canadian market. You can see it clearly, for example, on oil. 60% of U.S. oil imports come from Canada. The refineries in the U.S. are adapted in order to refine that sour crude oil from Canada. In the case of Mexico, 70% of the natural gas that Mexico imports yearly comes from the U.S. 60% of the electricity generated in Mexico comes from natural gas. So the U.S. is using Canada and Mexico's export markets, and then those two other countries are using that cheaper energy in order to make competitive products. So again, the longer this goes for, the more integrated we are, and the more disruptive trade and investment obstacles become.
2: Mexico has long recognized its reliance on the U.S. for energy, and one way it's tried to reduce that dependence is by strengthening its own energy sector. But progress has been limited.
4: Mexico's perspective has changed over the years. We had basically a state monopoly on energy production for over 70 years. That changed in 2014 when the then President Peña Nieto administration liberalized the energy market. That quickly went away when President López Obrador got elected in 2018 and he reversed the liberalizing market reforms. So what he basically did was changing the state-owned firms from Mexico, CFE for electricity, Pemex for oil production, and instead of being productive entities, they became public entities. And what that did was it created a threshold for electricity production in Mexico that needs to come from Pemex and CFE.
2: Those state-owned firms are the biggest causes of friction between the U.S. and Mexico when it comes to the cross-border energy trade.
4: So the main complaints are, number one, Pemex and CFE, Mexico state-owned firms, getting priority, getting more lenient treatment compared to U.S. firms investing in Mexico. One of the core commitments of USMCA is you have to treat everyone the same, regardless of where the capital is coming from. And these constitutional amendments that the President Sheinbaum implemented, that President López Obrador also was pushing for, they are giving Pemex and CFE a predominant position in Mexico's energy market. And that's what's one of the biggest obstacles that we have for the USMCA review.
2: It may seem like the U.S. has an upper hand in the ongoing trade talks, but that's less clear when the U.S. has something to sell that it needs Mexico to buy.
5: When you look at how your company is growing, how big a role is Mexico going to play?
3: You know, geographically, it's a big deal. Economically, it's less than 10% of the business we have. But we just completed a new presidential permit to lay another pipeline into Mexico. One of the pipelines we didn't mention is over near Eagle Pass, Del Rio. It actually delivers natural gas to the world's largest brewery. So if you drink Modelo beer, our natural gas actually boils the water that makes the beer. I think it's very important for the border of Mexico. And also for the continuing growth of their economy is to continue to support any kind of electricity demand or energy that they may need to help their economy. So it's very important to our business. It's not an economic driver necessarily in a majority way, but it's very important to us.
2: About 1,500 miles north of the U.S.-Mexico border, it's a very different story. But it wasn't always that way. Jatain Da Silva was CEO of the Canada Energy Regulator from 2020 to 2023.
5: How would you characterize the energy relationship between Canada and the U.S. today?
6: I think it's mutually beneficial. I mean, it's the Americans are very fortunate to be sitting beside a country that has such a vast landmass and so few people, that is blessed with pretty much every energy resource there is, not just oil and gas, but uranium as well. And so I think it's very fortunate for the United States that we have this agreement that has encouraged the integration. And for Canada, of course, the reverse is true. Having such vast quantities of commodities and being a middle power in a trading nation, to be sitting beside the world's largest economy is obviously a great advantage, and so we're hopeful that any renewed trade agreement will continue to allow that energy to flow freely across the border.
5: Do you think that Americans appreciate that it is such a beneficial relationship?
6: In my experience, most Americans are completely shocked when they find out that Canada is their largest supplier of energy. They think it's Saudi Arabia or a country in the Middle East, and so they're often quite surprised to find out that 60% of their oil exports come from north of the border. In my experience, Americans just don't think about Canada the way Canadians do.
2: Even though the energy relationship between the U.S. and Canada is a productive one, energy is the main reason the U.S.'s trade deficit with Canada reached about $46 billion in 2025.
6: NAFTA had an energy chapter, or the proportionality clause, because the NAFTA was signed and negotiated not that long after the last global energy crisis. So one of the American priorities in that negotiation was to ensure access to Canada's vast energy resources. And so a provision was put in the NAFTA that required Canada to sell as much energy to the United States on a good day as on a bad day. As a result of that, Canada built its energy infrastructure

0: looking to return to some type of energy clause in a renewed USMCA.
1: Do you think that Canada is utilizing that leverage appropriately in these negotiations, or could it be doing more to kind of wield influence as these talks get underway?
0: I think there was a great debate in Canada initially when we went all elbows up in terms of the president's threats towards Canada and the imposition of tariffs. You know, what do we have that the United States needs that we could easily withhold and that would cause grief in the American economy and hopefully get things back on track? I think now, though, Canadians realize that the better approach is demonstrating to the U.S. administration that we have the best product out there that is helping to make America great again. And you've seen this shift in tone from our prime minister as well. He was recently in the United States and he indicated that, you know, a strong Canada is what will help to make America great again. And so just this understanding that there is a high degree of commonality, that there's lots of things that are mutually beneficial in this agreement. And I think for Canada, it's looking at that longer term play.
1: How does Canada balance its eagerness to diversify, find more audiences for exports, with the fact that the U.S. is so critical, so important to it?
0: Canada is engaged in a game of 3D chess. I mean, the reality is that the U.S. is a hugely important market for us. So more than 70% of our exports still go to the United States, more than 90% of our energy exports. We cannot replace that market overnight. And also, we know it is never smart to just have one customer. So we need to diversify our economy. And certainly that has taken greater priority in light of the tone and approach of the current administrations. It is a very fine balance.
1: I'm curious what the energy relationship is like between Canada and Mexico. Is there one to speak of?
0: There is certainly a relationship, you know, as Mexico is looking to build out its energy sector. It looked to Canadians' regulations to do that. They looked to Canada's national energy regulator as well as to some provincial energy regulators to figure out how they wanted to set up their systems. We did also see, in the late 90s, early 2000s, actually we saw the major pipeline companies here in Canada, Enbridge and TC Energy, actually made big purchases. They bought pipeline networks all the way through North America. And then with the changing government in Mexico and the approach to nationalizing their energy sector, some of them pulled out. But, you know, there is a lot of trade and services and expertise that happens between Canada and Mexico in the energy sector even today.
2: With energy as a multilateral issue where all the parties involved seem to benefit, many of the industry's players agree on one thing: that the best outcome might be the status quo.
3: We probably want to make sure that energy stays out of the conversation, because right now the free flow of energy that's going on right now is helping the economy grow. If their economy grows, it helps the U.S. and vice versa. So I am interested to make sure that energy doesn't become part of the conversation. But other than that, I'm more interested to understand if there's any other economic impacts that'll slow the energy use or slow the energy growth of Mexico down.
4: Next, the best we can hope for and the worst we might fear from the USMCA negotiations. We talk with former trade negotiators from the three countries at the table.

0: Negotiations over the USMCA are about the sectors most directly involved, like autos and agriculture and energy. But ultimately, they're about three countries, what they hope to achieve from any revisions to the trade agreement, and what they need to protect. For these three perspectives, we welcome now Kristen Hillman. She's former Canadian ambassador to the United States, Geronimo Gutierrez Fernandez, former Mexican ambassador to the U.S., and Kellyanne Shaw, former USTR general counsel, now with the Aiken Group here in Washington. I'll start with you, Kirsten, because you were involved in the USMCA negotiation. Let me ask the really scary question. What is the chance we end up with no deal?
1: Yeah, well, I think the first thing, and there's a lot of complicated process around what's going on right now. I think the one thing that's important for people to understand is that there is a deal. And even if on July 1st, the parties don't agree to renew it, it stays in place. And we work to find ways to come to an agreement on modifications. But while we're working on that, the agreement stays in place. So I think the chances of the deal staying in place are very high. Then arrangements around the modifications. I also think we have a very good chance. There's a lot of things in particular that USTR has said they're looking for that I think both Canada and Mexico can work with.
0: Let's ask a different kind of risk, because I've also seen some people say there's a possibility that the U.S. would do a deal with Mexico and leave Canada out, given some of what the Prime Minister of Canada has been saying. Is there any prospect for that, Geronimo?
2: I think we saw it during the first USMCA negotiation. We saw, you know, a similar environment. And I think the fact that we ended up with a trilateral agreement reflects the fact that it is extremely important for North America as a region. So, you know, trade negotiations are never easy, even less so nowadays. Mm-hmm. Even less so when you have sort of a contaminated agenda, you know, a very complex geopolitical agenda and security agenda at the same time going on. But I, in my view, there has never been a time, I think, which makes more sense to continue building up our North American economic region. And if we add security to that, given the geopolitical context, to me makes all the sense in the world. Nevertheless, to be also objective, we have never been, I think, in the past 30 years, as close as losing that opportunity. And that's, in a sense, that's a shame.
0: Kellyanne, Geronimo says there's never been a time when it's more important to have this. Does President Trump agree with that? If you listen to his trade representative, it doesn't always sound that way.
3: Well, look, I think the North American trading relationship is the biggest trading relationship on the planet. It is incredibly important. The real question is, does President Trump value USMCA, this particular trade agreement? He's always been skeptical of it. I was in the first Trump administration. I was there when this agreement concluded, when it passed through Congress. He thought it was an improvement on NAFTA, but insisted on this sunset provision, which we're dealing with right now, the six-year review, so that it wouldn't be like NAFTA, where we're stuck with it for 25 years and can't do anything about it. But I think at the end of the day, everybody appreciates how important this economy and this North American trading system is.
1: David, could I just add one thing, too, that I think is important to recognize? There's a lot of discussion around tariffs, right? Tariffs are a big part of the discussion that we've had since President Trump has come back into office. But the USMCA contains all the rules on intellectual property protection, all the rules on agriculture, all the rules on services trade, all the rules that deal with how we have our customs procedures sort of coordinated between the three countries. So the agreement is the foundation of the integrated nature of our relationship. If it goes away, none of us are bound by those rules anymore. That's why the implications of the agreement going away are enormous.
2: I think that when USMCA came into effect, entering into force in 20, it was actually seen as the future model agreement by the United States. I think the fact that it includes a provision that we did not have in the North American Free Trade Agreement, which is the possibility of reviewing, makes all the sense in the world. Because in NAFTA, it was sort of, you know, all or nothing. Mm-hmm. I would emphasize that in the end, it makes USMCA is not perfect, but it works. And I think the past 6 years, we have seen that. Our intra-regional trade has evolved favorably. I think that if you ask a lot of the industries that are relevant for North America, that they will tell you that USMCA is a fundamental tool for them in producing together in North America and exporting to other regions.
0: Kellyanne, you raise automotive as a really important factor here. Always has been among these three countries. But I think you can't right now discuss automotive, even more so than 6 years ago, without talking about a fourth country, which is China.
3: Yeah.
0: And the looming prospect of Chinese exports of automobiles into Canada, as well as ultimately perhaps the United States. Certainly we're seeing it in Europe. So to what extent might the Trump administration see this renegotiation review of USMCA be a way of creating, I think some of their Canadian friends called it Fortress North America?
3: President Trump was describing it as a zero-sum game. He wants the auto industry. I want the auto industry. Only one of us is going to have it. Now, it's a negotiation, so we'll see where this lands. But I do think that the administration wants a very aggressive change to the rules of origin, which would actually also have a domestic content requirement, meaning some of that car is going to have to be made in the United States to qualify for USMCA. And almost none of that car should be made by any components from China. And that's a way not only to bolster the domestic industry, but also to protect the North American industry from Chinese inputs.
2: In the case of Mexico, I think, going back to the deficit, I think it's important to note, again, data, which is, around 40% on every dollar that is exported from Mexico into the United States is actually a U.S. component. That's a figure that has been there for quite some time. So you have to, again, if you go into the nitty-gritty of the deficit, I think that needs to be taken into account. Since USMCA's first negotiation, I think it became clear that the U.S. wanted to capture a bigger chunk of the growth of the auto industry into the future. And I think that is going to be accomplished. I hope it is accomplished in a way that companies which are really North American, Ford, GM, to mention a few, they operate throughout the Americas. It's done so in a way that they can continue to be competitive worldwide. And if that addresses the concerns by the administration, which I think it's possible, I think we should get to a good place within a few months, hopefully, or certainly within the next 12 months.
0: You talk about certainty. Businesses, certainly the United States, Canada, and Mexico, want just to know what the rules are, even more than what the rules are specifically. Just know what they are, and they stand fast. What are the prospects of that right now? Because there's also, as I understand it, under the terms of the USMCA, the possibility of like every year you get to redo this thing, take another look at it. And goodness knows President Trump seems to enjoy that process.
1: Right. Well, I think that if the countries come to an agreement to review and then make modifications to USMCA, then they have the option of renewing it. And if it is renewed, then the next review comes up in 6 years, not 1 year. It sort of extends it for 16 years with another review in 6 years. So I think that that's the way the clause was created. The clause was created with the understanding that all three parties would come every 6 years and say, is it still fit for purpose? Do we need to make modifications? We thought that was the right timing for a variety of reasons. And I still do. I mean, we all lived with the NAFTA that became impossible to modify until it wasn't, until President Trump, and to be fair, he went to a place that people had not been willing to go before, which was to open it up and have a good look at it. And that resulted in a much more modern agreement, that resulted in an agreement that was much more effective, and a mechanism that allows us to look at it every 6 years. So ideally, I think that, I think Canada will work really hard to find some kind of solution that gives us stability, and then we'll look at it again in 6 years.
0: What are the prospects of the result of this, whenever that happens, being actually enhanced trade among the three countries? Or is the goal instead just not losing what we already have? Is there any goal of using this offensively to have even more and better trade rather than just let's not lose what we've got?
2: Well, I tend to think that we actually have not seen the benefits of USMCA for a sufficient long period of time. Let me explain why. The agreement went into effect in 2020. right at the time that COVID hit. So that immediately affected our economic business and trade among ourselves. After that stabilized, you're beginning to see, in my view, a pickup in trade and employment thanks to that agreement. I think what we're going to see is tremendous benefits for the three countries. Now, again, I'm not naive. We're not there yet. And I think we're going to see, we're seeing our trade increase, even with tariffs nowadays, right? We're seeing investment. You know, President Trump wants, naturally, every leader wants as much investment coming into their country. And that's a central part of the discussion. The U.S. invests around $160 billion. That's the stock of U.S. foreign direct investment in Mexico. Mexico, unknown to many Americans, has about 60. If you normalize that by the size of the economy, Mexico is actually investing more in the United States than in the United States in Mexico. And there are a lot of Mexican companies willing to invest more. And I think that's the certainty of having, you know, the deal for the next 16 years is critical for them. And in essentially in all sectors, even if you talk to the agricultural sector here in the States, they want that certainty also because they export billions of dollars of grains to Mexico.
0: That does it for us here at Wall Street Week. I'm David Westin. See you next week for more stories of capitalism.

Take a look at the latest from the corporate front that we're tracking this morning. And Micron has broken ground on the expansion of its factory in Hiroshima over the weekend. The $9.3 billion move is to make chips such as high bandwidth memory crucial for companies such as Nvidia. The expansion comes as part of a global ramp up by memory makers to meet demand for AI, with the Japanese government allocating $3 billion to help cover the cost. Nvidia server assembly partner Honghai has reported an earnings beat in the second quarter. Revenue jumped 40% to nearly $80 billion due to demand for AI-related products. The company says shipments of AI racks are expected to maintain momentum, and demand for information and communications technology products are entering peak season. A U.S. judge has ordered the Pentagon to give Alibaba a reprieve from a law that caused all of its lobbyists to drop it as a client. The move comes after a new law targeting entities allegedly aiding China's military took effect last week. It restricts the Defense Department from working with any company represented by lobbyists who also work for blacklisted entities. The case could test Washington's ability to curtail Chinese companies' activities. More ahead here in the Asia Trade. This is Bloomberg.

0: Shapiro, and this is Bloomberg.
1: We're less than 20 minutes away from the market opens here in Japan. Take a look at how we're setting up, because we have seen, of course, the Nikkei entering earnings season this week. Fast retailing expected to post a 14th consecutive quarter of operating profit growth. We do have that demand for Uniqlo, 7NI. Also, a little bit of an update to come this week. Do watch out for Yaskawa Electric as well, as we get an update on demand for AI robotics, semiconductor manufacturing as well. This as the Nikkei futures right now point to a little bit of upside. We had gains in the previous session, but of course a lot of volatility with the Japanese yen holding very close to that 40-year low against the U.S. dollar. And that's really having an impact, of course, on Japan's inbound tourism. We have seen this incredible rally in the past year, but in the month of May, we actually saw a decline. It was weighed down by reduced flights, and not to mention this prolonged slump in Chinese visitors. But our next guest believes the broader trend remains firmly intact, with demand accelerating and the tourism economy becoming more sustainable over the long term. Joining us here in the studio is James Park, CEO at Rakuten Travel Exchange. James, really great to have you here in the Tokyo studio.
2: Thank you for having me.
1: Tell us a little bit about the trend that you're seeing as the Japanese tourism market sort of matures now.
2: Thank you for having me, Sherry. So Rakuten Travel Exchange is a part of Rakuten Travel, which is one of the largest travel agencies in Japan.